0: And this, too, is the transforming work of the Holy Spirit in the lives of people who love and follow Jesus. Let's begin reading in verse 42 of Acts chapter 2. And they devoted themselves to the apostles' teaching and the fellowship, to the breaking of bread and the prayers. And awe came upon every soul, and many wonders and signs were being done through the apostles. And all who believed were together and had all things in common. And they were selling their possessions and belongings and distributing the proceeds to all as any had need. And day by day, attending the temple together and breaking bread in their homes, they received their food with glad and generous hearts, praising God and having favor with all the people. And the Lord added to their number day by day those who were being saved. Well, let's go back up to verse 42 and take a look at this passage. And they devoted themselves to the apostles' teaching and to the fellowship, to the breaking of bread and the prayers. What we have here is essentially a blueprint for the church to follow. There are four things that the early Christians devoted themselves to, which formed the foundation for the church. Throughout history, whenever the church has strayed from these things, it has become weak and ineffective. Whenever the church has devoted itself to these same things, it has been strong spiritually and effective in carrying out the work Jesus has given us to do in the world. What are these four things? It says they devoted themselves to the apostles' teaching. In our day, we would say that they were students of the Bible. A healthy, growing church is a church that makes Bible learning one of its core activities. Someone will say, "You Christians are always talking about the Bible. The Bible says this. The Bible says that." That's right. That's the way it should be if you are a Christian. The Bible is our primary source of learning, everything essential to being a follower of Jesus Christ. That says they devoted themselves to the fellowship. The Greek word translated fellowship is koinonia, which means participation, sharing, contributing, partnership, communion. The believers in the early church, they shared life with each other. They were part of a large extended family. They recognized that the connection that they shared between them was of the deepest kind possible for human beings. They were connected spiritually through Jesus Christ, which, according to Jesus himself, supersedes all other relationships. They devoted themselves to the breaking of bread. The breaking of bread is believed to be a reference to what has come to be known as communion, the Last Supper. They gathered together to regularly commemorate the death and resurrection of Jesus by reenacting the sharing of the bread and the cup that Jesus and his disciples had done on the night before he was crucified. At its core, this is an act of worship, and it highlights the importance of being devoted to the worship of God. Then fourth and finally, they devoted themselves to prayer. We observed earlier in Acts chapter 1 that prayer is something the first disciples devoted themselves to from the very beginning. A church that's devoted to prayer is a humble church, a spirit-led church, a wise church, a powerful church. A praying church recognizes the spiritual nature of the work that it's engaged in. A praying church acknowledges its dependency on the Lord for its life and its success and its survival. A praying church is one that's led by the Holy Spirit. A praying church gets its strength and power from the Lord. In the next verses, we will see how the disciples lived these things out, and then the results that it produced in their lives, in the lives of those around them. In verse 43, it says, "And awe came upon every soul, and many wonders and signs were being done through the apostles." The church was not just another gathering of people. There was an awareness, even among those not in the church, that God was present with these people. God was at work among them. Awe came upon every soul. The word in our own day that comes closest to the meaning of what is being said here is respect. The believers were not always liked. The church was not always popular, but in those early days, the church was respected. In our current culture, something that the church often lacks among those outside the church is respect. There's not a sense that the church is any different than any other gathering of people. It's seen as just a social club of sorts or a political special interest group. When that's how the church is seen by people, then it has lost its voice of authority about the things of God. When the church makes political causes and social activities its focus, it has given away its authority and power, and it no longer is offering what only the church can offer. There's no awe anymore. The church doesn't need to be popular. The church doesn't need to be well-liked to be effective. But there does need to be a sense that God is present and working among us. And it starts with us in the church. We need to have a respect, a reverent fear, an awe of God. When it can be said that there is an awe that has come upon every soul in the church, then we'll begin to see an awe among those outside the church. Verse 43, it says, awe came upon every soul, and many wonders and signs were being done through the apostles. Jesus was no longer with the disciples physically, but he was continuing to do the same kinds of works, now through the apostles by the power of the Holy Spirit. John 14:12, Jesus said, truly, truly, I say to you, whoever believes in me will also do the works that I do. And greater works than these will he do, because I am going to the Father. 44, and all who believed were together and had all things in common, and they were selling their possessions and belongings and distributing the proceeds to all as any had need. There was such a deep sense of unity and commitment to this new community among the believers that they were pooling their resources together for the common good of all. Jesus and his disciples had lived this way during his ministry. You might recall they had a common purse of money from which they lived. A more detailed description of what these early believers were doing is given a little later in Acts chapter 4, verse 32. You can flip over there. It says, now the full number of those who believed were of one heart and soul, and no one said that any of the things that belonged to him was his own, but they had everything in common. And with great power, the apostles were giving their testimony to the resurrection of the Lord Jesus, and great grace was upon them all. There was not a needy person among them, for as many as were owners of land or houses sold them and brought the proceeds of what was sold and laid it at the apostles' feet, and it was distributed to each as any had need. Before you feel compelled today to start selling all of your stuff and giving it to the rest of us, you need to know that this was not an expected practice, even in the early church. It's purely a voluntary thing that these people are doing for one another at this particular time in church history, in this particular church. There's nothing wrong with having personal property. There's nothing wrong with one person being wealthier than another. What these early Christians are practicing here is not what we understand to be socialism. It was more akin to what you would observe in a loving family caring for the well-being of all of its members. The thing that we want to take away from their example here is not that we need to give away our personal property to the rest of the church, but to take note of their care and concern for one another. That's what we need to imitate. That care and concern for one another is going to be expressed in all kinds of ways. It might be through financial assistance. It might be by lending a helping hand with your labor or your expertise or talent or influence or wise counsel. 1 John 3:16, John wrote, by this we know love, that he laid down his life for us, talking about Jesus, and we ought to lay down our lives for the brothers. But if anyone has the world's goods and sees his brother in need, yet closes his heart against him, how does God's love abide in him? Little children, let us not love in word or talk, but in deed and in truth. These early Christians, they didn't just talk about helping each other. They really did it. Jesus said the distinguishing mark of his followers would be their love for each other. John 13:35, by this all people will know that you are my disciples, if you have love for one another. The love that he was talking about was more than a sentimental feeling for each other. It included a practical expression of love through our actions, serving one another, caring for one another, helping one another. This kind of stuff is not easy. It can be really hard sometimes, can't it? I mean, helping those who are your friends, those who we enjoy spending time with, that's not very hard to do. But lending a hand to the difficult, the ungrateful, the undeserving can be very hard to do. If it were not for the Holy Spirit giving me strength and motivation, I wouldn't be able to do it. 46, and day by day, attending the temple together and breaking bread in their homes, they received their food with glad and generous hearts. It says day by day, each day, every day, daily, they met together regularly and consistently, attending the temple together and breaking bread in their homes. They met together both at the temple and in their homes. They were not just Sunday churchgoers. They were involved in the life of the church in both a large group setting and in small group settings. Church was not something that these people attended. It was who they were. This was their life. This whole idea of seeing church as something that we go to was completely foreign to them. When you are part of a family, you don't go to it. It's who you are. This is who these people are. This is who we are supposed to be too. They received their food with glad and generous hearts. Joy, gratitude, and generosity were qualities that dominated their lives. The Greek word here translated glad, it literally means exuberant joy. And this word often implies dancing, jumping, and leaping for joy. So what a great picture we have here given to us of the heart state of these early believers. They were leaping for joy. The Greek word translated generous, it literally means without duplicity, simple, sincere, purity of intention, humble. And again, what a beautiful and rare person it is that possesses these qualities. We see the radical generosity of these early Christians in how they were sharing with one another, looking out for one another, taking care of one another in the verses that we read earlier. Realizing how much we've been given inspires generosity. The last verse, 47, it says, praising God and having favor with all the people, and the Lord added to their number day by day those who were being saved. It says they were praising God. Their devotion to worshiping the Lord is mentioned again here. We were made to worship. A.W. Tozer said, without worship, we go about miserable. Having favor with all the people. In those earliest days of the church, the believers, they enjoyed an acceptance by the other people in the city. Unfortunately, this will be short-lived. A time is coming very soon when persecution is going to break out against the church. They will not always be popular and well-liked. And the Lord added to their number day by day those who were being saved. As the believers lived out this new life that Jesus made possible for them, the Lord kept adding people to their group. When the church functions in the way that Jesus intends it to function, people are drawn to it. I mean, as you and I read this description of the church in these early days, our own hearts long for this same thing in our day, don't we? This is the kind of church that we want to be part of, and we can be. When we do the same kind of things that we see these early believers doing, This same kind of church can happen in our day. And it does. I want to close this morning with a story from Anne Lamott from her book, Traveling Mercies. Now, to give you a bit of a context to help you appreciate the story more, I want you to know that this story took place in the 90s when AIDS was a very scary disease and people were still not entirely sure all of the ways that it could even be passed from one person to another. Anne writes this, "One of our newer members, a man named Ken, is dying of AIDS, disintegrating before our very eyes. He came in a year ago with a Jewish woman who comes every week to be with us, although she does not believe in Jesus. Shortly after the man with AIDS started coming, his partner died of the disease. A few weeks later, Ken told us that right after Brandon died, Jesus had slid into the hole in his heart that Brandon's loss left and has been there ever since. Ken has a totally lopsided face, ravaged and emaciated, but when he smiles, he's radiant. He looks like God's crazy nephew, Phil. He says that he would gladly pay any price for what he has now, which is Jesus and us. There's a woman in the choir named Renola who is large and beautiful and jovial and black and as devout as can be, who's been a little standoffish toward Ken. She's always looked at him with confusion when she looks at him at all. Or she looks at him sideways as if she wouldn't have to quite see him if she didn't look at him head on. She was raised in the South by Baptists who taught her that his way of life, that he was an abomination. It's hard for her to break through this. I think she and a few other women at church are, on the most visceral level, a little afraid of catching the disease. But Kenny has come to church almost every week for the last year and won almost everyone over. He finally missed a couple of Sundays when he got too weak. And then a month ago, he was back, weighing almost no pounds, his face even more lopsided, as if he'd had a stroke. Still, during the prayers of the people, he talked joyously of his life and his decline of grace and redemption, of how safe and happy he feels these days. So on this one particular Sunday, for the first hymn, the so-called morning hymn, we sang Jacob's Ladder, which goes, every rung goes higher, higher, while ironically, Kenny couldn't even stand up. But he sang away sitting down with the hymnal in his lap. And then when it came time for the second hymn, the fellowship hymn, we were to sing His Eye is on the Sparrow. The pianist was playing and the whole congregation had risen. Only Ken remained seated, holding the hymnal in his lap, and we began to sing, Why Should I Feel Discouraged? Why Do the Shadows Fall? And Renola watched Ken rather skeptically for a moment, and then her face began to melt and contort like his. And she went to his side and bent down to lift him up, lifted up this white rag doll, this scarecrow. She held him next to her, draped over and against her like a child, while they sang, And It Pierced Me. On that Sunday, Renola and Ken, of whom she was so afraid, were trying to sing. Then both Ken and Renola began to cry. Tears were pouring down their faces, and their noses were running like rivers. But as she held him up, she suddenly lay her black, weeping face against his feverish white one, put her face right up against his, and let all those spooky fluids mingle with hers. That's church. That's church. Let's follow the example that the first Christians have set for us, giving ourselves to him and to one another. and watch the Holy Spirit create His beautiful church in us and among us. Amen.
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12: 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Good news. 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
14: 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So now, here's Pastor Mike.
15: Turn in your Bible with me again to the book of Galatians. We've come as far as chapter 6, verse 5, and so we're going to pick up in chapter 6, verse 6 this morning. And listen, what you sow, there's three aspects, three principles to this whole thing of sow and reap. You will always reap exactly, number one, what you have sown. You will always reap exactly what you have sown. Number two, you will always reap after you have sown. The harvest will come later, but it will come. There will always be a harvest, and it will come later. So there will be a consequence to whatever you have sown. And lastly, you will always reap more than you have sown. You will reap exactly what you have sown. You're going to reap after you have sown. It will come later, and it will always be more than you have sown. You sow one corn of grain, and I used to plant gardens. You know, you put it in the ground, and out comes a stalk, and on that stalk are ears, and on those ears are multiple kernels of corn. That's a principle. It's a universal principle. It's one of those principles that God has put in place, just like gravity, that govern his universe. God has principles in place that govern the universe, and that's one of them. And now Paul takes that universal principle and he applies it to grace versus the works of the law. Watch this in a very masterful way how he does this in verse 8. He said, "For he that soweth to the flesh shall reap of the flesh corruption." If you, by your efforts, try to make yourself righteous, or if you, by your efforts, you know, give your life to an animal kind of an impulse, a sensual life, you're going to reap corruption. And even if you give yourself to efforts, religious efforts, as religious as they might be, as sincere as you might be, to try to bring about spiritual things, if you're sowing to the flesh, the only thing the flesh can produce is flesh. If you sow to the flesh, whether it's in sin or if it's in trying to be righteous, the only thing that it's going to produce is what? Flesh. It cannot produce the Spirit. You being good cannot give you a born-again experience in the Spirit. Only God can do that. So he says, "For he that soweth to his flesh shall reap of the flesh corruption. But he that soweth to the Spirit." Jesus told the woman at the well, the hour is coming and now is when the true worshipers of God will worship him in what? Spirit and truth. Jesus said to Nicodemus, Nick at night, you must be born again. What does that mean? Do I go in the womb the second time, come back? Oh, what are you saying, Jesus? Here's a religious man, extremely so, a very sincere religious man, I might add. Josephus and others of the day write about him and tell us what a renowned man he was in his community for good deeds and good works. And Jesus said, no, you've been born once of the flesh. That's the natural birth, but you must be born of the Spirit. Because unless a man is born of the Spirit, not only can he not see the kingdom of God, he'll never enter it. If you sow through religious activities, and that's all you're sowing, to the flesh, you will reap of the flesh corruption. Jesus said of the Pharisees, you worship me with your lips, but your heart is far from me. If you sow to the flesh, you'll reap of it. But if you sow to the Spirit, you shall reap of the Spirit life everlasting. And then he adds this in case we misunderstand him, because, and this is the other misunderstanding. People say, okay, well, I'm saved by grace. I'm born again. I'm a Christian. That means that God's grace covers everything and I can live any old way I can or I want. No. That again, you're being deceived. You don't get to live any old way you want. You said, well, I'm free from the law. No, you're not. Well, but Jesus said he came to what? Fulfill the law, not destroy it. What part of the law do you not agree with? What part of the law does the Lord not want you to keep? He wants you to keep all of it. He just knew you couldn't keep it before. But now through the Spirit, you can. Love the Lord your God with all your heart. Have no other gods before you. Don't commit adultery. Don't murder. Don't steal. Don't cheat. What of those things are not still binding in the Christian life? They all are. And you'll have a desire and the ability to keep those things. So he says in verse 9, and let us not be weary then in well-doing. Just because we're saved by grace, let us not be weary in well-doing, for in due season we shall reap if we faint not. Interesting phrase in the Greek. Get your Bibles, write this down. If we faint not, me ekalu is the word, the two words put together that make up that phrase in the Greek, and they mean this, and it's, by the way, it's in the present passive participle, and it means this: do not be exhausted as a result of giving yourself over to evil. Do not, listen, because you're saved by grace, you've sown to the Spirit, you've been born of the Spirit, you're a brand new creation in Christ Jesus now, that God's Spirit lives in you, you've got a new heart, you're a new creature, now give yourself to good works, which you will be rewarded for if you don't become exhausted. And I'm going to tell you what sin is exhausting, is it not? Boy, it will exhaust you. It will wear you out. It will take the zeal and the passion of the Lord away from you, lest you be exhausted because you've been practicing evil things. Again, there's still the principle of reap and sow, even to the born-again Christian. And you need to be careful. And then he says this, as we therefore have opportunity, let us do good unto all men, especially unto them that are of the household of faith. And so let your good works be known. Let it be known in the community you live in. Let it be known in the church. Verse 11, ye see how large a letter I have written unto you in my own hand. This is interesting because we only have six chapters here. Paul had written Romans, which was, 13 chapters. He's written some other epistles that were larger. But what he's saying is, I'm writing. And theologians and scholars are divided on this. Either he wrote the whole thing, because most of the time he had it dictated because his eyes were bad. He would have them dictate, he would dictate the letter to them. So he's either saying, I wrote all of Galatians because this is how important this treatise is, or I want you to know the final chapter I wrote in my own hand, because what I'm about to say is extremely important, so that I wanted you to know how important it is. So the letters are large. I understand that because I can't see very well. But listen to what I have to say. And then he says this. Listen to verse 12. And there's two passages that I want to unpack that kind of give light to what he says here in verse 12. And again, this is still in the context of be not deceived. God is not mocked. Whatsoever man sows, he reaps. If you sow to the flesh, you reap of it corruption. If you sow to the Spirit, you reap of it everlasting life. And then he says this, as many as desire to make a fair show in the flesh. You see, that was the Pharisees. You know, they wouldn't walk on the same side of the street as a sinner. They didn't touch not, taste not, handle not. All these rules and regulations. And Jesus said, unless your righteousness exceeds that of the Pharisees, you're not going to heaven. Because what they really are is whitewashed tombs. They look good on the outside, but inside, they're full of dead men's bones. They like to pray in the marketplace. They like to be seen of men. They like to have this outward righteousness that everybody else goes, ooh, ah, look at him. And Paul is saying, because I used to be one of those Pharisees. As many as desire to make a fair show in the flesh. Now, Jesus talks about this fair show in the flesh in a parable. It's one of my favorite parables of Jesus. To reiterate the fact that you need a born-again experience, to reiterate the fact that the only way you're made righteous is by repentance, is by crying out that God would be merciful to you. Jesus said that two men came to the temple. You can read it in Luke chapter 18 to pray one day. And he starts off by saying this in verse 9. And he spake this parable unto certain people that were gathered around, which trusted in themselves that they were righteous and despised others. So that's what legalism does. It sets you up as the standard and as the judge of other people. Jesus didn't like it. And so as these people gathered around, Jesus taught this parable because he wanted to communicate to some things to some people that trusted in themselves that they were righteous and despised others. And this is what he said. Two men came in the temple to pray. One was a Pharisee. He went right to the front. He looked to heaven. He began to pray, God, I thank you that I'm not like other men. You see, I'm better than the rest of these guys. And I pray three times a day and I pay my tithe and I do this and I do that. And most of all, God, I thank you that I'm not like the guy that just walked in the back door. And Jesus said a sinner walked in and he wouldn't even come to the floor, but he fell on his face. He rent his clothes and he cried out a simple phrase, have mercy on me, O God, a sinner. And Jesus said, I tell you the truth, the latter left more justified than the first. Because that first man was deceived. He believed that his righteousness, what he could produce, would be acceptable to a holy God. And he didn't understand that what God requires of every sinner, and by the way, you're all sinners. I'm a sinner, you're a sinner. The only difference between us and the world is we're saved by grace. That what was required is mercy, repentance, acknowledging of your sin and confessing and receiving God's gift of grace. And now, turn with me to Philippians. And so Paul, you know, Jesus lays out these two men before us in the same thinking. And then Paul tells us, he writes to the church at Philippi, and we're almost done with our study, but I want to read chapter 3, the first 15 verses, and make some commentary. Because again, you know, Paul is telling us about this. And I hope that when we leave here today, having studied this epistle of Galatians, there's no way anybody would ever deceive you, nor would you deceive yourself, that you would never mock God. Again, because I will tell you this, if you trust in yourself, Paul says that this is not another gospel. You know, if you add anything to it, it's heteros, it's different. It's not owls, it's not the same gospel with a little twist. If you add anything to your salvation other than by grace through faith, it's not the gospel. And you're being deceived. That's what the Bible says. Here's what Paul said. Paul writing, Philippians chapter 3, let's begin in verse 1. Finally, my brethren, he comes to the conclusion of a matter that he's been discussing as he writes this epistle. Brethren, rejoice in the Lord. And I'll tell you, if you're saved this morning and you realize the pit God drug you out of, you're rejoicing, aren't you? Man, I thank him. Because there was no reason for him to rescue me. I mean, I didn't deserve the least of his blessing, still don't. But rejoice in the Lord. To write the same things to you, to me indeed, is not grievous, but it is safe, it is useful. And Paul would completely remind them over and over and over, like we've been being reminded through our study through Galatians, and we're going to be reminded in Ephesians, and we keep being reminded that it's of grace, by grace, through grace. Out of that grace, out of that born-again experience, we serve the Lord. He said, beware of wolves. Your Bible may say dogs, but it's the same context. Those creatures that devour. Beware of evil workers. Beware of the circumcision, For we are the circumcision which worship God in the Spirit. You had a circumcision, and so have I. But it hasn't been the foreskin of the flesh. It's been a circumcision of the heart. Jesus doesn't own my mind, and he doesn't just own my flesh, my body. He owns my heart, and out of the heart flows the issues of life. For we are the circumcision who worship God in the Spirit and rejoice in Christ. We don't rejoice in us. We rejoice in Christ Jesus. And we have, what is the next phrase? No confidence in the flesh. Listen, I have no confidence in my flesh. Listen, I understand what I'm capable of. And then, listen, I understand what you're capable of. Outside of Jesus, we're capable of some very unholy things. Amen. Even with Jesus in us, the flesh warring against the Spirit, we're capable of some stuff. Amen. It never shocks me what Christians are capable of. We don't have any confidence in the flesh. Though I might have confidence in the flesh, if any other man thinks that he should trust in his flesh, I the more. And here's my credentials, Paul would say. I was circumcised the eighth day. I'm of the stock of Israel. I'm of the tribe of Benjamin, one of the tribes that never failed the Lord. Judah and Benjamin remained faithful. I'm a Hebrew-speaking Hebrew. I'm not a Hellenistic Hebrew. I can actually speak the native tongue. I'm a Hebrew of Hebrews. As touching the law, I'm a Pharisee. I'm learned in the law. I studied at the feet of Gamaliel. I exceeded above many of my equals. Man, you talk about the law. I sat as a Pharisee on the Sanhedrin, the elite 70 that ruled Israel. These are my qualifications. Concerning zeal, you talk about being zealous. I persecuted the church. Listen, touching the righteousness which is in the law, blameless. Blameless. Man, those are some credentials. Blameless. But here's what he says. But what things were gained to me, I now count lost for Christ. Yea, doubtless I count all things but lost for the excellency of the knowledge of Christ Jesus, my Lord, for whom I have suffered the loss of all things, and I do count them but dung. Now, do I have to get any more? Any use any amount of superlatives to tell you what he's talking about? Feces. Dung, waste. Fertilizer. Let's see, what else can I say and still be okay in the pulpit? You know, I count it dung that I might win Christ and get verse 9 and be found in him. This is Paul. Not having mine own righteousness, which is of the law, but that which is through the faith of Christ, the righteousness which is of God by faith. Paul said, that's what I want. And if you have that, then here's the cry of your heart. Verse 10, that I might know him. Not about him, not about religion, but I might know him. And the power of his resurrection, that I might walk in newness of life. Not the old man. This is the new man. Put off the old man. Put on the new. That I might walk in newness of life. Because if you know him, you're not going to be committing adultery and fornication and stealing. And you're just not going to. Because you're going to walk in newness of life. All things have passed away. All things have become new. You might struggle with those things, but that's not how you're going to live. You might fall into them and have to repent, but that's not where you're going to live. That's not where you're going to pitch your tent. That's not where you're going to build your house. That's what he's saying here. That I might know him, the power of his resurrection, the fellowship of his suffering. It doesn't matter what it costs me, Paul says. Man, my desire is to have fellowship with him. Is that your desire this morning? To have fellowship with him? Being made conformable unto his death. What it means, I want to be just like him. I want to die to myself and live for Christ. You see, that's the Christ life. You are dead to yourself, but alive in Christ. If by any means, it doesn't matter what it costs, that I might attain unto the resurrection of the dead. And then get this. Now, this was written how many years after Paul was saved? Anybody know? 30. Paul has been a Christian 30 years. I've been a Christian 38 years, and I can say the same thing from verse 12 on. 30 years, Paul has been serving the Lord, and here's what he says. Not as though I have already attained. I've not arrived.

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1: The Bible says, "The eyes of the Lord run to and fro throughout the whole earth to show himself strong on behalf of those who love and trust him." If you love and trust the Lord, he's going to show himself strong on your behalf today.
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2: Paul said, the things I don't want to do, I find myself doing, the things I should do, I don't do. He's talking about being beside himself. Do you know there's two yous if you're saved? And you are beside yourself. I can see some of you driving down the road. You talk to yourself because you're beside yourself. I had those kind of conversations. I tell my flesh all the time, you're not doing that. Oh, yes, I am. No, you're not. Oh, yeah, you're not doing it. I will, no, you're not. Yes, I am. No, you're not. Because the spirit man has never sinned since you've been saved. Because he loves righteousness. But that old flesh man, the guy you keep trying to put in the grave, that's why the Bible says crucify the flesh. You can't coexist with it. You can't control it. You have to kill it. And you're in a battle every day. Paul would say, but as many as be perfect, be thus minded. And if anything be otherwise minded, God will even reveal that unto them. Paul is saying, as many as desire to make a fair show in the flesh, they constrain you to be circumcised. They want you to keep their rituals and their rules, only that they should, because they do that, because they don't want to suffer the persecution, it comes from the preaching of the cross. And then Paul would say, for neither they themselves who are circumcised keep the law. They don't keep it. But they desire to have you be circumcised that they might glory in your flesh, they might glory in your convert. Jesus said of the Pharisees, he said, you travel great oceans to make a disciple. And when you make him a disciple, you make him twice a disciple of hell. Because you haven't brought him the truth. And then we come to the end of the matter, and Paul just lays it out as clear as it can be clear. But they desired that you be circumcised, that they might glory in your flesh, but God forbid. God forbid. Listen, saint, God forbid that I should glory, that I should boast, that I should take credit for anything. But if I'm going to glory, let it be in the cross of our Lord Jesus Christ, by whom the world has been crucified to me, and I unto the world. If I'm going to glory anything, let it be in my Savior, who saved me. And not only did he save me, he killed the world in me. I'm crucified to the world with him, and he with me. For in Christ Jesus, neither circumcision availeth anything nor uncircumcision. But what matters is this, but a new creature. Have you been born again? Are you spirit-filled? Are you blood-washed? Have you been to the cross? Have you been a recipient of his grace? Then you're a new creature in Christ, and that's all that matters. And God will begin to work in you to make you what he's declared you to be. And as many as walk according to this rule, peace be unto them and mercy upon the Israel of God. Here's the real Israel. For henceforth let no man trouble me. I'm tired of arguing with these people. Don't bother me anymore, Paul would say, for I bear in my bodies the marks of the Lord Jesus. Don't tell me I haven't disciplined my body. Don't tell me I'm preaching hyper grace that you, once you're saved, you can live anywhere. I have in my body, I bear in it the marks of the Lord Jesus Christ. So stop troubling me. And then he would end by saying, brethren, the grace of our Lord Jesus Christ be with your spirit. Amen. Oh, how I love this man, Paul. Because Christianity would have become another sect of Judaism had it not been of him, and we would have missed the whole point.
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14: This is Spiritual Warfare Principle number 4. Show me the power. So I like to open the Word of God, and I like to turn to 1 Corinthians chapter 2, and I'm going to read verses 1 to 4. And when I came to you, and this is Paul speaking, brethren, I did not come with superiority of speech or of wisdom, proclaiming to you the testimony of God. For I determined to know nothing among you except Jesus Christ and Him crucified. And I was with you in weakness and in fear and in much trembling. And my message and my preaching were not in persuasive words of wisdom, but in demonstration of the Spirit and of power, that your faith should not rest on the wisdom of men, but on the power of God. Let's turn to Exodus 14 and verse 30. Thus the Lord saved Israel that day from the hand of the Egyptians, and Israel saw the Egyptians dead on the seashore. And when Israel saw the great power which the Lord had used against the Egyptians, the people feared the Lord, and they believed in the Lord and in His servant Moses. Romans 1:16. Just going to read a couple verses here. For I am not ashamed of the gospel, for it is the power of God for salvation to everyone who believes, to the Jew first and also to the Greek. And last verse here, Hebrews chapter 2, 1 through 4. For this reason, we must pay much closer attention to what we have heard, lest we drift away from it. For if the word spoken through angels proved unalterable, and every transgression and disobedience received a just recompense, how shall we escape if we neglect so great a salvation? After it was at the first spoken through the Lord, it was confirmed to us by those who heard, God also bearing witness with them, both by signs and wonders, and by various miracles and by gifts of the Holy Spirit, according to His own will. Praise God for the reading of the Word. A couple of the sessions that we went through already, we spoke, one of the principles we spoke on power. What is it that why people always seek, or why are they in the occult or into witchcraft? And a lot of, especially the millennial, this generation right now, they're looking for the real thing. They want power. And many that we have met with, prayed for, even believers, a lot of believers that are struggling with, whether it's addictions, whether it's depression or oppression, suicide, they're struggling, yet they don't experience real power that is demonstrated by the Spirit as we read in the Word of God. What happened to that? People are looking for the real thing. Show me the power. We've had a lot of testimonies, and I'm going to continue to share testimonies of the demonstration of the Spirit and of power. The Word of God says, so that our faith would not rest on the wisdom of men, on techniques, methods, new ideas, but on the very power of God. Even in the churches today, we have allowed mysticism, New Age spiritism to creep in, mixture into the church, to add some type of power, witchcraft into the churches today. But it's a deceptive and it's a false power. It falls so short of the power of God. Why? Because it's the word of the cross that's the power of God. It's what Christ has done on the cross, how he suffered on the cross because he dealt with the forces of evil. He came to destroy the forces of evil. And he did that by becoming that ultimate sacrifice, the Lamb of God that was slain for you and I, for all mankind. He nailed Satan. He nailed him. He was nailed to the cross. Satan was dealt with. Sin was dealt with. All the shame and the penalty and the guilt, the power of sin and the curse of sin was dealt with on the cross. He was buried. He shed his own blood, the precious blood of Jesus that cleanses us. And resurrection life, he came forth from the dead, from the grave, from the dead, ascended, now seated at thy right hand. That's where the real power is. Is 1 Corinthians 1:18. Let me read that. It says, for the word of the cross, verse 18, is to those who are perishing foolishness, but to us who are being saved, it is the power of God. Why do I say that? Because we've seen over and over again people getting freed and healed and delivered from the forces of evil. Those who were once in bondage are now set free to walk in their eternal plan and purpose that God has prepared beforehand for that they would walk in them through the power of the Holy Spirit. Show me the power. The power comes from the word of the cross, from the Holy Spirit, this resurrection life that indwells in us. The gospel is it's so great a salvation. And before I share a testimony on the difference or the power of God and the counterfeit power, I'd like to share this great salvation that I read earlier on Hebrews chapter 2, verses 1 through 4. So great a salvation. See, many of us have been shortchanged with the full gospel of the kingdom of God. And maybe that's the reason why we lack power. The power is in Christ. It's in us, but we just don't know the full truth. You shall know the truth, and the truth shall set you free. I mean, what we read in the Word of God in the book of Acts, and we see how the disciples and the apostles, how God's children, how they walked, and they've seen signs and miracles and the gospels preached. Many people were getting saved. People were getting changed, transformed. A testimony to Jesus. Show me the power. We have been shared or we've been given a gospel that is more or less like fire insurance. Here, it's one thing. Let me give you an example. If you were at a football game, and you were on the bleachers, you're a fan of one of the teams, and as soon as your team makes a touchdown, you're just rejoicing. You're just jumping. You're screaming. You're yelling. Your hands goes up in the air. and your whole emotion, your mind, emotion, and your will, you're just engaged. You can experience that joy, that elation. Your team made a touchdown, a goal, but you're not on the team. You're a spectator. See, God's gospel is this, is that the full gospel is that we get on the team, is that we put on the uniform. We come into his family by receiving him as our Lord and our Savior. Now you're on the team, and now you got the uniform, but you're on the bench. You're still not playing. And then you start practicing and working out with the team, and all of a sudden they're trying to find out, what are your gifts? Because every member in the body of Christ has at least one gift. And it's for a specific purpose for the whole body. And this gift, this talent that you have as you practice football is for the whole team, to work with the team for a very specific purpose. And now they watch you play, they find that you are really good at running with the ball. You're fast, you're quick, you're strong. You're a running back. That's where you were created for. You see, but that's still not enough in God's eternal plan and purpose in God's full gospel of the kingdom, because you could know your talent, but you don't know how to coordinate with other talents or other positions if you don't know the whole picture. And if you don't understand other people's talents on your team and how you can coordinate with them for a specific goal. And that has to make a touchdown to win games and eventually winning the championships. So many of us as believers, we just have the uniform, but okay, we're saved now. What, we go to heaven? Is that God's gospel? No, that's not God's, the full gospel, so great of a salvation message. Now you know your position. Now you understand other people's positions. And now you know how to work with other of the members of your team. It's like the body of Christ, where living stones being fitted together into a holy temple. Okay, so now you know how to work with each other. You know your talent. You know your position. But to what end? What is the purpose? So that you can work together to make a touchdown and to win games and eventually go to the playoffs and eventually win the championships. Paul says, I run the race. Why does he run the race when he's already saved? For the prize. You know, there's rewards in heaven. There is a prize to be won. I'm not talking about salvation. Eventually, we will be the bride of Christ. And he wants to marry a mature bride, not a child bride, a mature. We have to grow up into maturity. And Paul's burden and desire is to present everyone mature in Christ. Do you want to have a child or that is now 18 years old and you're still feeding him milk from a bottle? No, you want them to mature, to grow up. Show me the power. To demonstrate power is to understand what the power is used for, and to the power of God, and to understand God's full plan and purpose. Let me give you an illustration here, okay? And this is our conquest. This is our journey with the Lord. And here we see, in Exodus, in Deuteronomy, we see the journey of God's people when they first started, and they were in bondage for 430 years. They were in bondage in Egypt. And Egypt represents the world. We were in bondage to the world. But by the power of God's hand, He freed us. He delivered us. He delivered us from Egypt, and He brought us to the Red Sea, the border of the Red Sea. And He used Moses. He told Moses, "You, Moses, take up your staff. You take up your staff. You lift your staff, and you divide the water." God's calling us to divide the water through the power of the Holy Spirit. You divide the water. And so now the Lord brings them through the Red Sea. And I read it in Exodus 14, 30-31, how they saw the power of God, how Moses again lift up the staff. When they crossed over and the Egyptians were following them, and Moses lift up the staff and the water enclosed on them. The enemy was destroyed. And that's what our Lord Jesus did on the cross. He destroyed the works of the enemy. Let's turn to that. Show me the power. And in Colossians, it says this, chapter 2, verse 15. When He had disarmed the rulers and authorities, these are principalities and powers in heavenly places that we read in Ephesians 6. He made a public display of them, having triumphed over them through Him. Our Lord disarmed the enemy. All authority was given to us. We exercise it through the power of the Holy Spirit. People want to see, if it's spiritual, they want to see in them, if they're believers and nothing is working, they need to see the demonstration of the Spirit and of power. If it's spiritual, otherwise they're going to rely on the wisdom of men and not the power of God. Show me the power. And so when they go through the Red Sea, this is the type of salvation, the Red Sea. The Lord protected them. Even when the enemy tried following them, the Lord brought them through and used Moses. And now they're in the wilderness. A journey that should have lasted 10 to 11 days. But they were there for 40 years in the wilderness. Do you feel that like you're in the wilderness sometimes? Not knowing, not clear, wondering, confused? But even in their stubbornness, God's people, even though they were stubborn, they were rebellious, He used the word stiff-necked, they were unbelieving. They were going around in circles, wandering in the wilderness, and there was nothing there. So how did they survive for 40 years? I mean, their clothes, where do we get water and food? Even in their shortcomings, our Lord is very merciful to them. He showed them His mercy and His power and His grace. Their clothes, their sandals, for 40 years, He says in the Word, their clothes never wore out. They had water in the wilderness that came from the rock. They had food. They had the heavenly manna that came from heaven. Show me the power. This is our Lord who wants to take care of us if we'd trust Him. Let's go to Matthew 24. Excuse me. Matthew 24 and verse 24. It speaks about other powers, signs and wonders. It says, "For false Christ and false prophets will arise and will show great signs and wonders so as to mislead, if possible, even the elect." See, we believe believers can be deceived, even those chosen, the elect ones. But there's a condition. It's because of signs and wonders. And today, people are chasing signs and wonders, chasing them, because it's very sensational. Our experience has been where people would come and refer, and the Lord would just bring them. I mean, there's so many stories I could tell you. We've never had to chase anyone. And what I believe is because of the gospel of the kingdom of God. Share the gospel. Be faithful, a steward to the gospel of the kingdom of God, the full gospel. So now they're in the wilderness, they're roaming around, they're being taken care of. And so they're going around, they're going. Now finally they go up here, right to Jordan, the Jordan River, right before the promised land. See, the Lord wanted to take them from Egypt through the Red Sea, a type of salvation, all right? The enemies were chasing them right here. They were afraid. They're at the edge of the Red Sea. Now they're in the wilderness. All the enemies were, they all drowned. Now they're coming here, wandering around. But the Lord still wanted to take them from the wilderness all the way to the promised land, to their inheritance. You know, in the New Testament, you know that inheritance is? It's our Lord Jesus Christ. Everything about him, his the virtues, the characters, the fruit of the Spirit, joy, peace, love, everything is in him to be enjoyed. That's why the land here had milk. The land was flowing with milk and honey. The grains, the fruits. But the people of God had to possess the land, take step on the land, wherever they stepped on, it was theirs because they owned it. The Lord gave it to them, but they just had to experience it, enter into it, take hold of it. But this is a little different here. Now they're at the edge of the Jordan. There was no enemies chasing them. They were not forced. There was not fear to make them cross over like in Egypt at the Red Sea. They had a choice. This place was a little different. And the difference was they had to walk by faith to go through. It said this. They didn't have to cross over because there was no one chasing them. But if they're going to enter into God's best, you have to go by faith. Faith is the victory that's overcome the world. It said when the water was there, as soon as the feet or the heels of the priest touched the water, they had to make a step. The water heaped up, just heaped up on one side. And now they could go through the Jordan. But they had to take a step of faith. See, if you want to experience God's best, you have to walk by faith. Show me the power. And we could see that here in the promised land, there were giants and the Lord demonstrated his power. All they had to do is possess the land, step wherever they wanted to. It will be theirs. And the Lord will drive out all the enemies. He's the one that drives it out. It's his power. What a great salvation. And last verse here, Hebrews chapter 2, 1 through 4. For this reason, we must pay much closer attention to what we have heard, lest we drift away from it. For if the word spoken through angels proved unalterable, and every transgression and disobedience received a just recompense, how shall we escape if we neglect so great a salvation? So great of a salvation. So with that said, this is part one on spiritual warfare number four. Show me the power, and I will come back with part two.
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11: 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My name is Mike. That was something my pastor was talking about recently, how as the potter, working with the lump of clay, he has choices. He can make a salad bowl. He could make a coffee mug. He could make a vase. There's so many different options. And say he got halfway through making a mug and said, I actually want to do a coffee. We can mix it all up and then start to make a salad bowl. He is in control. We are the clay. We are the lumps of clay, and God is forming us and using us to accomplish his goals. And we are not all going to do the same thing, because God needs each of us in our unique capacities to be used by him.
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20: Now, we have cultivated some lies, and we're reaping the harvest of that. 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No, we're different. Doesn't mean we're intellectually inferior or superior. I'm not saying that, but we're different. If we aren't different, then we don't need men's sports and women's sports. We just need sports. This isn't complicated. But it challenges narratives, dishonest narratives, manipulative narratives that have flourished amongst us.
19: 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That's 855-577-2255. We're so glad you're here to listen. Today's program is part one of Pastor Ellen's message called Dangerous Faith, Uncomfortable Light. Tune in tomorrow to hear part two.
20: We've been working through a series under the general theme of dangerous faith. I hope to wrap that up in this session. Not dangerous in the sense that we're violent or belligerent or even angry. Dangerous in the sense that we're a threat to principalities and powers and spiritual forces of darkness in the heavenly realms. The alternative to a dangerous faith is a non-threatening faith. I'm not interested in that. I believe faith in Jesus Christ is disruptive. I believe it's disruptive to the purposes of darkness. I believe it's disruptive to a self-centered life. I believe it's disruptive to many things other than the advancement of the kingdom of God. And I think we have to be awakened to a different attitude towards faith. For far too long in American Christendom, particularly evangelicalism at least, there's been a focus primarily on personal salvation. And while that's essential and necessary and admirable and worth engaging in, all the things, beyond that point, we tend to imagine that there's less significance to whatever is next. And I believe that's just contrary to the invitations of Scripture. So we're trying to understand what it means to be effective disciples, productive disciples in the 21st century. And I think that requires of us a different attitude towards faith. In this session, we're going to talk about uncomfortable light. When you've been in outside of direct sunlight, whether you've been indoors or in the dark, when you step into that brighter light, it's uncomfortable. If you move me from indoors to out into the sunlight and it catches me in the right way, I'll sneeze every time since I was a wee lad. And that light is uncomfortable. And when the light comes into the darkness, in a light, in a heart, in a family, in a business, into the government, it's uncomfortable initially, because we've adapted to the darkness. And it takes some courage to turn up the light or to walk into the light. But it's a much healthier place with the visibility and the clarity that comes with that. There have been some things we've processed. I'll take just a moment with it since we're trying to wrap up. One is the notion that God, there are seasons in which God moves in different ways. I point that out because there's a great tendency amongst us to imagine that the way we experienced God is the best way, the most correct way, and the way in which God will always move. And so we routinize it and formulize it, and we teach it in that way. And I don't know that that's wicked or inappropriate. I think it's very much human nature. But it is contrary to the teachings of Scripture. God led Abram to leave his family, his home community, and move to a distant place that he would show him after he had left. God doesn't require all of us to move. God told Noah to build the boat and to start a zoo. God doesn't require all of us to build boats and be zookeepers. God told Moses to go back and confront Pharaoh and said, let my people go, and gave him a revelation for the transformation of a whole nation of people and how to implement worship and a code for holiness and purity. God doesn't give those revelations to all of us. God called Samuel to lead the tribes of Israel as a judge, an itinerant. He traveled to the 12 tribes. God called David to lead the children of Israel by being a king and establishing a capital city. God called Isaiah to be a prophet and to say to the king of Israel, or the king of Judah, that the foreign armies that were advancing would not overwhelm you, not to worry about them. God called Jeremiah to be a prophet, and he told him to tell the king of Judah that the foreign armies that are advancing against you will overwhelm you and there's nothing you can do about it. Every one of those individuals was led by the Spirit of God to serve the purposes of God. They were all unique and different. And I don't think it's appropriate for us to imagine that God will always work in the same way. I believe there are seasons when God invites us to new responses. And I'm of the opinion, you could disagree with me, it's okay, but I'm of the opinion that God is shaking the earth. And that he is revealing those things that are temporary and unstable and shakable, so that the one unshakable thing, the kingdom of God, is being revealed. If your trust for your future is anchored in something other than the kingdom of God, these are most frightening days. I mean, we live in perhaps the most stable of nations available. We certainly have more prosperity and more freedoms and more liberties. But if you imagine it's secure and stable, you're not paying attention. Only God can secure our future. I don't say that to frighten you. God is trustworthy. He's faithful. He will take us through whatever. But the United States government or the strength of our economy does not secure our futures. The other thing we've processed is that there is a challenge to our faith. There's a spiritual challenge to our faith, and spiritual challenges are typically expressed through people and through organizations of people. And so that's why Paul had to write to the Ephesians and say, we don't wrestle with flesh and blood, because most of the time it feels like we do. But the root of the challenges that we face is spiritual, and we have to become more spiritually literate and more spiritually aware and understand the principles of the kingdom of God. If we'll do that, I believe we will flourish. So I want to start with that tonight. Is with some of Jesus' messaging. You know, I often read that Jesus' message was love and peace. And that's true. Those were messages that Jesus delivered. And they were central to them. There's even commands attached to them. I'm not diminishing that. But it's not the full expression of what Jesus had to say. It's like saying that God is a God of love. He absolutely is. But he's also a God of justice. And if you imagine that his love will outweigh his justice, you haven't read carefully. And so when we talk about Jesus, it's true that the Sermon on the Mount gave us a set of ways to orient ourselves in the world that would make us radically different. But it wasn't the only message Jesus delivered. And I brought a couple just samples. John chapter 8 and verse 48. Jesus is engaging with a group of people in Jerusalem, and there's a debate going on. He said some things to them that are not flattering. That they're of their father, the devil. I don't know of any first century cultural point that would make that less threatening. If somebody walks up to you and said, the devil's your father, they're not blessing you. And so we're kind of stepping into the backside of that. And the Jews answered him, aren't we right in saying that you're a Samaritan and demon-possessed? And in case you're not tracking, they're not complimenting him back. They hated the Samaritans. They believed their faith was illegitimate, and they've added to that, you're also demon-possessed. And Jesus responds, I'm not possessed by a demon, but I honor my Father, and you dishonor me. I'm not seeking glory for myself, but there's one who seeks it, and he is the judge. I tell you the truth. If anyone keeps my word, he'll never see death. And at this they responded, now we know that you're demon-possessed. Abraham died, and so did the prophets, that you say that if anyone keeps your word, he'll never taste death. Just for the sake of brevity, I didn't give you the whole conversation that Jesus had with them, but from the little sample I gave you, it's not a comfortable conversation. They're saying to Jesus, you're demon-possessed. And he's saying to them, you don't honor God, and you don't recognize truth. So that there is a tone to at least some of Jesus' conversations that it's confrontational, it's awkward. And I don't think you and I can fulfill the purposes of God in our lives if we avoid every conversation that is awkward. I don't want you to be belligerent. I don't want you to be condemning. I don't want you to go into the world angry. But I don't want you to hide. I don't think we honor God when we capitulate, when we make our goal to be non-threatening in every circumstance. Not just my opinion. In Matthew chapter 10, Jesus said, whoever acknowledges me before men, I will also acknowledge him before my Father in heaven. What a wonderful promise. Isn't that a wonderful promise? That if we'll acknowledge God, Jesus will acknowledge us. But then he also said, whoever disowns me before men, I will disown him before my Father in heaven. Don't suppose that I've come to bring peace to the earth. I didn't come to bring peace, but a sword. I've come to turn a man against his father and a daughter against her mother and a daughter-in-law against her mother-in-law, and a man's enemies will be the members of his own household. I don't understand that in a context to mean that we should hate the people we live with. I don't think that was the essence of Jesus' teaching at all. But I do believe he was giving us an accurate portrayal of our realities in that faith in Jesus will bring division even into our homes. And we will have to have the courage, because the context of the conversation is acknowledging me before men or disowning me before men. And in the context of the most precious relationships in our lives, we will still have to have the courage to acknowledge Jesus, not to capitulate, which means there'll be awkward conversations and difficult conversations. I think we've avoided those for far too long. We've winked at sin. We've just nodded at ungodliness. We've chosen to talk about grace. And I'm an advocate for grace. If you look it up, you'll probably find my picture. I'm the beneficiary of God's grace until this moment in time. So I don't want to diminish it, nor do I want to encourage you to do that. But neither do I want to coach you to overlook ungodliness. I believe we have to have the courage, to have the love, to say to people that we care about, that we're doing life with, whether they're friends or family members, that we can't make ungodly choices and imagine it will bring the blessings of God. We don't live through sin. You see, we don't just know what the truth is and ignore it and lead ungodly lives and think we'll get to a place where I'll start to be more godly and there'll be no consequence. The first response when we recognize that we're ungodly is to repent. And in repentance, we find forgiveness. But it doesn't mean there's a complete erasure of consequences. And when we know right and we choose wrong, it opens our lives to all sorts of destructive things. And you have to care about people enough to share the truth with them in a loving way. We can walk with them through those seasons, but we cannot agree with them in their ungodliness, or we bring destruction to ourselves. I want to use as kind of a canvas for the conversation, the church in Philippi. We started this on Saturday evening, a session or two ago, and we didn't get quite through it, so I want to go back and see if we can take it a step further. I'm really trying to challenge this notion that to be a Christ follower means we always capitulate, that we always yield the field, that the best way to advance the gospel is to always be timid. Again, I don't want us to be belligerent and angry, but There are passages other than turn the other cheek.
19: Before we return to today's message, Pastor Allen wants to share an invitation with you.
0: Be not afraid, be not discouraged. It's a biblical phrase. You may be familiar with it. It's also the title for our new devotional and prayer book. 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But God's Word and the Spirit of God will give us the courage to face every challenge with the assurance that we can be triumphant in Christ.
19: The world gives us plenty of reasons to be afraid and discouraged. 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Now, let's get back to Pastor Allen with his message called Dangerous Faith, Uncomfortable Light. 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
20: Acts chapter 16 is when we're introduced to Philippi, and through that, the community of faith that emerges there. And I just wanted to quickly acknowledge that it began by God's supernatural initiative. It wasn't on Paul's travel plan. It wasn't a part of their missionary strategy. The Spirit of God directed them to Philippi. It's in your notes in Acts 16 and verse 9. During the night, Paul had a vision of a man from Macedonia begging him, come over and help us. And after Paul had seen the vision, they changed their plans, and that's where they went. So the initiative that caused them to end up in Philippi was Spirit-directed. It wasn't the result of a convenient travel schedule or cheap Southwest airfares. God led them there. And that's noteworthy because of what unfolds. Same chapter in verse 12 says, from there we traveled to Philippi, a Roman colony in the leading city of the district of Macedonia. So it was a population center, a city of some influence. And we stayed for several days. On the Sabbath, we went outside the city gate to the river, expecting to find a place of prayer. They went to where they imagined people of just general faith would be gathered. And we sat down and began to speak to the women who'd gathered there. And one of those listening was a woman named Lydia, a dealer in purple cloth from the city. She was a worshiper of God. And the Lord opened her heart to respond to Paul's message. And she and the members of her household were baptized. And she invited us into her home. She said, if you consider me a believer, come and stay at my house. And she persuaded us. So the community of faith in Philippi begins with this one person's transformation. And she invites them into her household, and so her friend group is going to be affected. The church is on its way. The church is on its way. Same chapter, verse 16. Once we were going to the place of prayer, the place of prayer is where they met Lydia. So it's a safe assumption. It's not explicitly stated. They're headed back to the similar place. And as they're traversing the marketplace, they're met by a slave girl who had a spirit by which she predicted the future. She earned a great deal of money for her owners by fortune telling. She followed Paul and the rest of us, shouting, these men are servants of the Most High God who are telling you the way to be saved. The demon in the girl understand who Paul and his team were more than anybody else in the community. So there are spiritual forces. There are spiritual beings that have insight and understanding into current events and people that exceeds our own. I don't think that necessarily needs to be frightening, but if you ignore it, you're ignoring the counsel of Scripture. And tragically, for far too long in our literature, in our formal training and professional training, we have discounted it. I have been in the classrooms where they say, you know, the first century audience had their sophistication was less than our own, and they believed far more broadly in spiritual things and spiritual beings and angels and demons. So when you read the Gospels of the New Testament and they came from that general time period, there's discussion of those things, but you shouldn't lend it any credibility. So they stand outside the Bible and pass judgment on it based on culture. Well, if that's the case, then the message of how the gospel spread around the Roman world isn't legitimate, because Paul, one of the greatest advocates for the Jesus that the world has ever known, by title wrote 2/3 of our New Testament. He believed in demonic activity.

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1: The Bible says that all things work together for good to those who love God and are called according to His purpose. All things, even things that look bad, God will cause them to work together for your good, for your blessing, in Jesus' name.
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2: Them to be stripped and beaten. And after they'd been severely flogged, they're thrown into prison, and the jailer was commanded to guard them carefully, and upon receiving such orders, he put them in the inner cell and fastened their feet in the stocks because they helped a woman. They weren't stealing. They weren't launching some political diatribe to challenge Caesar. They helped a young woman who was tormented by an unclean spirit. And there was some perceived economic forfeiture by the men affiliated with that woman, and they stirred up an angry mob. The response is disproportionate. That's why I think, to me, when I see something that's illogical and disproportionate in its response, I begin to imagine there's spiritual components to that. And it seems to me to be a demonic response to the presence of Paul and Silas and the messaging they're bringing to Philippi and the threat that it poses to the spiritual forces of wickedness that have held influence in that community. And the outcome of that is Paul and Silas suffer. They have a dangerous faith. They have a dangerous faith. Same chapter, verse 26. They're in prison. It's the middle of the night. Many of you know the story. They're worshiping the Lord in the middle of the night. They're weird. I mean, I know it's in the Bible, but they've been physically beaten. They've been unjustly arrested. They're locked in the inner part of a prison. It's not a great day. And they're worshiping the Lord. And there's an earthquake. And the result of the earthquake is it's in your notes. Suddenly there was a violent earthquake and the foundations of the prison were shaken. Prison doors fly open. Everybody's chains came loose. And the jailer woke up. We're introduced to another character now. There's a jailer. If you're a Roman jailer and you're given charge over prisoners and prisoners escape, you'll be executed. So the jailer wakes up and he sees the prison doors are open and the prisoners are not bound in any way or restrained. When he saw the prison doors open, he drew his sword and was about to kill himself. Not because he's blue, he knows he's going to be executed. This is less humiliating. He thought the prisoners had escaped, but Paul shouted, "Don't harm yourself, we're all here." The jailer called for lights and he rushed in. And he fell trembling before Paul and Silas. Again, that's not normal. He's the jailer. He didn't have any compassion on Paul and Silas earlier in the narrative. After they were beaten, he just bound them hand and foot in the stocks in the innermost part of the cell. Doesn't say he expressed any kindness to them. He wasn't gentle or careful or nothing is expressed in that way. Now the jail's been shaken and the jailer is trembling before his prisoners. And then he brought them out and he asked, "Sirs, what must I do to be saved?" He's aware that something has happened, that there's been a power exerted, that something, it's more than just an earthquake. There's something in the midst of that narrative and that set of experiences that has caused this hardened Roman jailer to recognize God is moving. And what I want to suggest to you is we see this season of God moving and evil being expressed. They're happening simultaneously. We've got to be more aware. When men say, "I want to compete in women's sports," you should understand that's not normal. You don't need a PhD's evaluation. You don't need Congress to vote. You're going, no. No, I don't think so. Now, we have cultivated some lies, and we're reaping the harvest of that. We've said for a few decades now that men and women are the same, and we can do the same things, and women can do anything men can do, and men can do anything women can. No, we're different. Doesn't mean we're intellectually inferior or superior. I'm not saying that, but we're different. If we aren't different, then we don't need men's sports and women's sports. We just need sports. This isn't complicated. But it challenges narratives, dishonest narratives, manipulative narratives that have flourished amongst us.
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13: 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This is a series about who Jesus really is, not the Jesus of popular opinion, but the Jesus of the Bible, God Himself, who stepped into our world. And here we'll discover His earthly work before the cross and before the resurrection. Jesus walked among ordinary people, making a difference everywhere He went and to everyone He met. Now you see, when someone asks us why Jesus came, the answer is found right here in His everyday work. He went about teaching the truth, proclaiming the good news, and healing the broken. And Christ is still doing that very same work today. So today, Pastor Jack teaches us that when Jesus taught, He spoke with an authority that drew people in instead of pushed them away. His teaching whispered obedience, painted pictures, and brought assurance to everyone who heard Him speak. Before we get into the message, I had a chance to sit down with Pastor Jack and talk about it with him. So let's get into that. As we continue now with our Life and Times of Jesus Christ series, Christ and His earthly work, Pastor Jack, nobody taught like Him, really. I mean, think about it.
14: No.
15: You talk about how Jesus talked with these vivid word pictures, you know, the millstone, the whitewashed tombs, all that. That's good stuff, don't you think?
14: Well, first of all, Jesus Himself spoke truth perfectly because He was truth in human skin. And, you know, the Bible tells us that Jesus went all around the Galilee, where His earthly ministry was mostly conducted. And there He did miracles. He preached the gospel of the kingdom, and He healed all kinds of sickness and disease. He raised the dead. And what He did was He brought the power of the kingdom into this dark world. And so if you want to know what God the Father is like, then read all about Jesus. If you want to know what the Holy Spirit's like, then read all about Jesus. And so really, the truth is, for God so loved the world, that's you and I, friend, that He sent, that has gifted us His only begotten Son, only glorified Son, that whosoever would believe on Him would not perish but have everlasting life. Friends, the only person that can exclude you from that promise is you. And so don't do that. Trust Him, believe Him, listen to His incredible words of love that He has articulated, and You'll never go wrong if you follow Jesus, ever.
15: The series, Life and Times of Jesus Christ and Christ in His Earthly Work. Let's jump into that.
16: Matthew's Gospel, chapter 4, verse 23 says, "Now Jesus went about all Galilee, teaching in their synagogues," listen carefully now, "preaching the gospel of the kingdom and healing all kinds of sickness and all kinds of diseases among the people." Three things I want you to notice. Verse 23, Matthew, verse or chapter 4. It says, "Now Jesus went about all Galilee teaching." Then it says that he went about preaching. Then it says that he went about healing. We're going to look at the very important topic this morning in our series regarding the life and the times of Jesus Christ, and that is his earthly work, that it was predominantly made up of three things. So if somebody asks you, why did Jesus come? The response that you can give is that Jesus came teaching. We'll look at what that means in a moment. He came preaching. There's a big difference, you know. There's a lot of churches today that are saying that they're preaching or saying that they're teaching. They're not doing one or the other. And it also says that Jesus came healing. And we'll take a closer look at that this morning. If you're joining us for the first time, we're looking at a series. In fact, it's a 16-part series of the life and times of Jesus Christ. And last time together, we looked at the purpose of his mission, the mission of Christ. And we saw last time together that the very purpose of his mission was that he might fulfill all that was written about him. Remember that? We looked at that last time. Also, we looked at the fact that his purpose for coming and his great mission was that he might redeem or ransom Israel. Oh, that's a fact. The Bible makes it very clear. Jesus Christ came first to ransom Israel, as the Christmas hymn says. But also, he came to give the gospel to Israel first. Why? Because Israel is his chosen people. He or they are his chosen ones. And that is true today. And we talked a little bit about the rise of anti-Semitic feelings or anti-Jewish sentiments or feelings in the world today. That is a sign, by the way, as you see it in your news, it's prophetic of our day and age, that we are living in times of increased demonic activity. Whenever you see a nation or a people come against the Jewish nation, you are seeing a satanic force at work, very, very pronounced. Regarding the purpose of his mission, we also saw that he came to save us Gentiles too. That unlike or untrue to the declaration of many Orthodox who say Gentiles are created for fuel, for hell, which the Bible doesn't teach, the Bible says, though, in the book of Isaiah, that we who are not his people shall be called his people. And we who knew not God will call him our God. And the Lord is working that true in your life. The second thing we saw last week regarding his mission is that it had a great scope. That the scope of his mission was, first of all, to bring temporal liberation. That is, Jesus Christ brought peace between God and man. The Bible says that there's one go-between. People will say, "Will you pray for me?" Or they might ask you, "Will you pray for me?" Yes, we can pray for you. But know this, when it comes to your sin being forgiven, we'll cover this more in the redemption of Christ in that study forthcoming, that the fact of the matter is we can pray for you and we can intercede for you and we can fast for you and we can weep for you, but the fact of the matter is the Bible teaches clearly there is one mediator, that is the word go-between, between God and mankind, and that is Christ Jesus. And he has come to liberate us and give us peace with God. Also, regarding the scope of his mission, Christ provided physical relief. We'll talk more about that today, but he brought about healing and liberation to those who were physically distressed. Also, finally, we saw regarding the scope of his mission that he provided eternal freedom for all those who would trust in him. What a story. What a message we have as Christians. That our God, Jesus Christ, offers to the world forgiveness of sins and eternal life and abundant living both now and forevermore. I challenge you, go and search any religious proposal that's out there on the table that can even come close to what Jesus Christ has offered. Free eternal life. You don't change your life and then come to Christ. He says, "Come to me just as you are. You come as a broken down, messed up, strung out, arrogant, prideful, whatever your case might be. Come as a sinner, and he embeds the Holy Spirit in your life, and he begins to do the work. I love saying, someday I need to write a book on this saying of ours here. If you're doing Christianity and it hurts, you're doing it wrong. Christianity should not hurt. Christianity, yes, in some respects is bloody in that God will say to you, I want you to give up your will. I want you to give up your agenda. I want you to give up your thing and let me lead, let me guide. But there's this strange paradox. When you let Christ at the controls, things go easier. Life goes better. There used to be a saying, it's Pepsi or Coke, forgive me. But things go better with Coke, I think is what they used to say. And I've seen his t-shirt, it says, things go better with Christ. That's so true. Life has a meaning and a purpose. We saw regarding the mission in that he executed his mission. Jesus did that by performing all that was necessary for us. He went to the cross for us. We also looked at Jesus Christ directing all that was important, that the Holy Spirit was to come and to teach us. And then finally, last week, we saw that he imparted to us all that we need, and that is the powerful works of the Holy Spirit in our lives today. We saw last time, and I want to just provide this for you again. We saw last time that the very mission of Jesus Christ also dovetails into the earthly work, and that the Scripture tells us it was for this very purpose Christ came into the world. He came for us. He came for all mankind. And what an unselfish declaration is made there in John's gospel. Jesus said, and for this reason came I into the world. What reason? To save sinners, to give people hope, to give them life. Not for religion, none of that. No, but to give us true life. The Bible says in John chapter 12, verse 32, Jesus said, if I be lifted up from the earth, I will draw all men to myself. That means that every person on the face of the earth has got to consider Jesus Christ. Isn't that awesome to think? That Jesus Christ declared himself, that every human being must consider him before they depart this earth. In some way, some shape, some form, even to the one who's in the deepest, darkest of India or Africa, who's never heard the gospel, Romans chapter 1 tells us that God will reveal himself to that person so that they are without excuse. They will be able to hear somehow, even without a missionary. God will somehow speak to the heart of every man or every woman, even in the most remote places of the world, that he is the Creator God. Every person must be confronted with the fact of God. And by the way, everybody is. Everybody does. In our following study, we're going to get into Christ and creation. We're going to talk about some evolution things and some recent claims, which are absolutely hilarious. And we're going to look at those. But the fact of the matter is, the Bible says that God has revealed his existence to all that he has created, even nature itself. Jesus said, if I be lifted up, I will draw all men to myself. You're not getting out of this world, friend, without having to consider Jesus Christ. You may not bow your knee to him in this life. You may refuse him, and you may reject him and thereby purchase tickets for hell, which you shouldn't have to buy. But every person must consider Christ.
0: 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And now, let's get back to today's message. Once again, here's Pastor Jack.
16: Jesus is certainly, get a load of this, is certainly the most famous human being that has ever lived on earth. Did you know that? I know the Beatles once said they were, but that's not true. Jesus is. He has been, he is now, he always will be. And in fact, Jesus is the number one most written about person in all of human history. Not only that, but the annual bestseller since it came out, the Bible, every year. You know, the Bible is sold more than any other book every year. Every year it sells, the Bible is sold more More people buy Bibles than any other book every year that they don't even post it now in the all-time best-selling list annually. Whatever's posted is second to the Bible because it's always been that way. Jesus, of course, the Bible is written all about him. But more people have written books, either pro or con, doesn't matter, about Jesus Christ than any other person on earth. In fact, Jesus Christ, over the ages, have had tens of millions of people follow him, if not billions, and it's estimated that right now, at the close of the millennium, in a few months, at the end of the 20th century, it is estimated that Jesus has, on this earth, living 1 billion followers. Isn't that something? That's according to statistics. 1 billion followers. He is the most famous person that has ever, ever come into the world. And that is the case, and that's what it will be until this world is done away with. The Bible tells us that Jesus had his beginnings really in ministry regarding his teaching the disciples in the northern Galilee region, as you can see. Very beautiful, very lush. They're up in northern Israel. And the scriptures tell us there in Matthew chapter 4, verse 23, and Jesus went about all Galilee. You're just seeing a fragment. You're seeing the western shore of the sea there, that city that lies in the distance. That's Tiberias. Jesus went all around Galilee, teaching in the synagogues, preaching the gospel of the kingdom, and healing all kinds of sickness and disease. Jesus' earthly work can be summed up in that wonderful verse. In Matthew chapter 28, verse 18 and 19, Jesus said, go therefore into all the world and make disciples of all nations. Well, that began in Jerusalem, in Galilee, there north of Jerusalem. In that region, that's where it began. Jesus began to spread his message and create disciples. And that message was to go out into all the world. When he says in Matthew chapter 28, 19, all nations, the word is ethnos. Go into all the world and bring about disciples from all ethnos, from all nations of various, and here's what the word means, colors. All the various colors, all the various people, the gospel transcends and looks into their hearts and their lives and brings them hope. So the first thing that we'll see this morning, jot it down if you would, very, very important is this, that we are looking at Jesus Christ came to earth to teach. Jot that down if you would, that he came to teach. Jesus Christ came. Why teaching? Because when Jesus taught, and it must have been awesome to hear him teach, and literally to see him teach, when he taught, he was unlocking to the hearts and minds of mankind secrets and mysteries that had been held forever, spiritually held back. When Jesus came teaching, as the scripture says in Matthew 4:23, that he went about, that was his earthly work, to go about teaching. You might say, what's so big about teaching? It's all important. We as humans learn by being taught. Could be by visual manifestation or by maybe some sort of tutorial care or maybe some sort of apprenticeship where we got hands-on. We learn by hearing, by seeing, and by doing. Jesus taught. He gave always a good message. And a good message, well taught, should result in the listeners being a people that are affected in at least four ways. Very important. Jot it down in your note-taking, if you would, that a teaching message should affect me in four ways as a believer. Well, why should we even ask that question or make that statement? Because when Jesus taught, people were affected. And when the Holy Spirit moves in a message, people will be affected. 2 Timothy 3:16, very important verse. 2 Timothy 3:16 says, all Scripture is given by inspiration of God. That means God breathed out the Bible. Well, you know, Harriet told me that man wrote it. Man did not write the Bible. God possessed men who, under the possession of the Holy Spirit, wrote the Bible. He incorporated their personality. He incorporated some aspects of their intellect. Example, some biblical authors wrote according to their customs, where they lived, or their education. But the entire Bible is without contradiction. It is absolutely perfect. It is flawless, and it is accurate scientifically, linguistically, and in every way. How did that happen? Because God breathed the scriptures. He wrote them. Using men, yes, but he wrote them. In 2 Timothy 3:16, he says four very important things, and we'll look at them this morning regarding teaching, that the gospel, or the Bible, I should say, is profitable for. Number one, doctrine. That is useful teaching, teaching that you can use. Number two, for reproof. That word means to make us realize what's wrong in our lives. Number three, for correction. That is, the Bible straightens out our lives. It has that power to do it. We'll visit these things later in more detail. And number four, that the scriptures are helpful to us and that they instruct us in righteousness. That is, the Bible teaches us what we should be doing right. So the first thing is doctrine, the teaching of the way, we can put it, of Christianity. Reproof, that is showing us what is disapproving to God. Correction, that is to straighten out our life. And instruction, to give us practical knowledge. The Bible says in Micah chapter 6, verse 8, great old verse. Many of us remember this verse many years ago. It was a very popular song. It says, he has shown thee, O man, what is good and what the Lord requires of you. And this is it. But to do justly and to love mercy and to walk humbly with your God. How does that come about in your life and in my life? Through teaching. So the first thing that we see this morning is very, very important. And it is this. His teaching whispered obedience. Jesus' teaching whispered in it obedience. Example, when Jesus taught, there had to be an explosive vitality about his teaching. Why? Because in Matthew chapter 7, verse 29, the Bible says, for he taught them as one having authority and not like the scribes or Pharisees. Well, the scribes and Pharisees would go like this. They would open up the Old Testament. They would say, and Isaiah said that my word shall go forth and accomplish what I've sent it out. It will not return to me void. Then they would close the book and they would say, Rabbi Hillel says, and they would quote Hillel, and Rabbi Shammal says, and then Rabbi Kaplan says, and they would quote all these ancient rabbis. And people would be falling asleep. It happened for millenniums. Jesus comes onto the scene, opens up the Old Testament, and explodes with vitality. He spoke with one having authority. When he taught the Bible, people sat up and it came to life. Why? Because he spoke from what he knew. When he taught the Bible, the Holy Spirit took the truth of the Word of God and through the messenger, in this case Jesus, brought the Word of God alive to the listeners. That is extremely important. Jesus taught as one having authority, but listen to this. Very much unlike the scribes and Pharisees. Quickly, I don't want to make a big deal of this, but watch this. Biblical authority is an awesome thing to be around and to embrace. Did you hear me, everyone? You and I live in a culture that when we mention the word authority, we get all bent out of shape. Sometimes we're justified in getting bent out of shape. You want to know why? We have been given a very ill representation of what authority is. Biblical authority draws you to it. You are invited to come and enjoy it. Well, Jack, I was in a ministry and there was authority, all right, but I was beat to death by it. I'm not talking about worldly authority. No, no, no. This was in a church. I'm not talking about worldly authority. When Jesus exercised authority, people gathered around him. Isn't that an exciting and encouraging thing to know? When Jesus is in control, you want to get closer to him. The scribes, what did they do? They pounded on their pulpit. They put yokes upon people that they themselves wouldn't dare bear or try to even attempt to carry. They were men who were insecure and men who imposed authority. Jesus taught in such a way that he caused the Bible to come to life and to light, and they saw it in front of them. Listen, excellent teaching is when the Bible is being taught and there are graphic representations to it.
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22: 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And while you're there, look for Pastor Brian's book, Unlimited Grace. Dr. Chappell reminds us of the power and mercy of God's grace that motivates and inspires us to serve our Heavenly Father. 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
21: The Gospel of Matthew, the first book in the New Testament, chapter 1, verse 1, as we say, how does God now answer what he has promised for so long? When we began months ago, back in Genesis, moving forward in the scriptures, we saw that it was gospel at every stage. In every page, God saying, I will provide for people who cannot provide for themselves. I will send one who will make a way for them to come to me. Now he's here. Now the promised one comes. How does he come? Matthew chapter 1, verse 18. We'll cover the rest later. Now the birth of Jesus Christ took place in this way. When his mother Mary had been betrothed to Joseph, before they came together, she was found to be with child from the Holy Spirit. And her husband Joseph, being a just man and unwilling to put her to shame, resolved to divorce her quietly. But as he considered these things, behold, an angel of the Lord appeared to him in a dream, saying, Joseph, son of David, do not fear to take Mary as your wife, for that which is conceived in her is from the Holy Spirit. She will bear a son, and you shall call his name Jesus, for he will save his people from their sins. All this took place to fulfill what the Lord had spoken by the prophet. Behold, the virgin shall conceive and bear a son, and they shall call his name Emmanuel, which means God with us. When Joseph woke from sleep, he did as the angel of the Lord commanded him. He took his wife, but knew her not until she had given birth to a son, and he called his name Jesus. Please be seated. A teenager in a little village of Nazareth, probably under 100 people, where everybody doesn't just know your name, they know your business.
1: And in just a few months, she'll show. And everybody will know. And it will be a scandal. And the teenager in the scandal becomes the mother of God. Amazing grace. As God is really scanning history for the situations of women long before the Me Too movement, long before the movements where women are seeking not just equality, but recognition and significance. And God, in this awful beauty, thrusts to the surface women's pain and shame and isolation and loneliness and hurt and pain and sin to make something very clear. Not only does he know the mess, but he has the ability to purify it because it's the gospel where he is saying, I know the worst about these people, what has been done to them, what they have done, but I am willing by my grace to wash that away and not just to purify the person, but to use them to construct a whole new reality. For from this line of women, as God is drawing the lineage through the mud of the mothers' lives, he is in fact leading to the wonder that they will be used for the lineage of the Savior of the world. What's the message? That God is not just purifying sin. He's making a new creation. He's constructing out of lives that have faced difficulty and hurt and pain and shame. And he's not just saying, that's gone. He's saying, I can still use and build and make something new out of what you yourself may have hated. God says, there is hope. I am showing you, I know the mess. But I can clean the mess and construct something beautiful. Again, I think of recent conversations with dads in this church, some whose sexual patterns have led them to be complicit in abortion activities, some who have had chemical addictions and it's destroyed much of their family. It's maybe years in their family suffering that, whose addictions led to rage and harshness and abuse. And as awful as that sounds, I will tell you some of these conversations have been absolute joy. As men have said, that is what I was. But God forgave me. And he didn't just forgive me. He began by his Spirit to build something new in me, desires for him, renewed love for my spouse, renewed commitment to my family. And I'm different now, and my family is different now, and we're in total new ground. And that's not just idle talk. I mean, it's what the scriptures are meant to teach us, that God can work. Don't just look at the mothers. Look at the fathers with our gospel magnifier, and what do you see? I mean, verse 2, Abraham was the father of Isaac. You already know about Abraham, the man who would betray his wife, sleep with another woman, seek to kill his child and his mistress. But he would believe God. What we would believe if we said, here is a man, and we're expecting him to lead in the church. And of course, he's a murderer and an adulterer and a liar. We say, unqualified, unqualified. And that's just the beginning. Verses 2 and 3 mention Judah twice, the father of Perez and Zerah by Tamar. You already know about him. He is the one who would neglect his daughter-in-law and then abuse her and then seek to burn her. And only if she could supply the evidence, repent of what he had done. And we say, unqualified. But God said, the scepter shall not depart from Judah. His promise shall be maintained. Boaz, verse 5. Boaz was the father of Obed by Ruth. He marries outside the faith. He marries outside the clan of Israel. And despite all of that, he is still allowed to be part of the line. You don't even recognize the complication. Boaz, he is a descendant of Perez, who came out of the illicit relationship between Judah and Tamar. If there was an incestuous relationship in Israel, the product of that incestuous relationship would not be allowed in the temple, not recognized as part of the lineage of Israel for 10 generations. Now comes Boaz, progeny of Perez, in the 10th generation. He gets in just by the skin of his teeth. As God is saying, I said the scepter shall not depart from Judah. And God maintains the line of holy lineage, even as he said he would. David, verse 6, you already know who he was. You know his adultery. You know his murder, his bad children, his pride at the end of his life. You would say, unqualified. But no one is worse than the one mentioned in verse 11. Josiah, the father of Jeconiah and his brothers at the time of the deportation to Babylon. Jeconiah. Now, there's a name you don't hear very often. I don't know anybody who's named their kid Jeconiah. And I know why. The last king of the last sliver of Israel surviving. And even as Babylon is pouring into the land to take the people captive, Jeconiah turns to idolatry, away from God, and to serving the Babylonians. And Jeremiah the prophet says, no seed of Jeconiah shall sit on the throne of David. We say, unqualified. And Wait. God made a promise to David that from the lineage of David would come the Messiah. And now Jeconiah, a little further down the chain, is cursed and said by Jeremiah, none of the seed of Jeconiah shall have the promise of David. Oh, no. I mean, God made the promise to David and said it's irrevocable. You cannot have the promise to David and seemingly have the curse to Jeconiah. Because what that would mean is God would have to maintain the legal lineage of David, but break the biological lineage from Jeconiah. How are you going to do that? Verse 18. Now the birth of Jesus Christ took place in this way. When his mother Mary had been betrothed to Joseph before they came together, she was found to be with child from the Holy Spirit. What happened? God did not maintain the line of sin. He did maintain the line of promise. The legal title was maintained by Joseph, but Mary the Virgin was given a child by the Holy Spirit, and the biological line would not continue, even when the legal line did continue. 6 centuries before it happened, God not only prophesied what would happen, he took the steps to make it happen. My son will save, but he will come out of the mess without being tainted by the mess, by being born of a virgin. What God is going to do is provide a beautiful story to say to those who are in the mess, I can do things you can hardly fathom. Beyond your mess, beyond your difficulty, with a grace greater than you could ever orchestrate, I will bring about my promise to take people who are in the worst of circumstances and to bring my grace beyond them, even through them, for a beautiful purpose.
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1: I've told you before of a friend. I've never mentioned his name. I won't now. I'll just call him Bill, a friend of ours whose child, it was so awful. His origin story, we could hardly bear to hear, as all he said he could remember of his childhood was his parents physically fighting outside his bedroom door. And a father so desirous of an affair with a neighbor that he intentionally drove his wife, Bill's mother, into insanity in order that he could have an unfettered affair with the neighbor. And now here is Bill, an adult, married without any model, without any background to give him guidance. And he flies into rages, and his sexual addictions are destroying his family. And he doesn't know what to do. But what convicts him is learning of the prayers of his wife on her knees for a year, praying, Father, enter my husband's life. Convict his heart, turn him around, change him. And when Bill learned of how his wife had served him by her spiritual humility in his behalf, it broke him. He came to us to say, how do I live as a follower of Jesus Christ? How do I stop these rages? How do I stop this addiction? How do I stop all these things that are hurting my family? And if you were to see him now, a man repentant, humble, and gloriously walking with Christ for the beauty of his family, he would say, God did something beyond what he could have imagined. God was working a grace that we can hardly believe still happens. We tell the stories in the church and we think he just made that up. No, the stories are here. God is working among us because he is still with us. That's the point. What is the genealogy teaching you? Yes, it's teaching you about the mess of the mothers. It is teaching you about the mess of the fathers. But if you've got fathers and mothers with the promise of a child, you know you've got a duty left. You got to find out who that child is. What will they name the child? We know because it's in the scriptures, and nobody went to babynames.com. It comes from the mouth of an angel. Verse 25. After Joseph woke from a dream, the angel of the Lord commanded him. He took his wife, but knew her not until she had given birth to a son, and he called his name Jesus. That's what the angel said. You shall call his name Jesus. Do you know what Jesus means? It means salvation or deliverance. And it's actually the same New Testament name as the Old Testament name, Joshua. It's just the same name in the Greek representation. And if you thought about that, this one who's coming, you're to name him salvation. You're to name him deliverance because he will save his people from their sins. It would make wonderful sense to you if you were Jewish in your background. You would know the genealogy. You would know the history. What are the Joshuas you remember? One is very easy, right? There was the one when the walls came tumbling down at Jericho, who took the people of God into the promised land. He was the deliverer of the people to take them from their slavery, from their enemies, into the land of promise. But the second Joshua comes much later, after the nation has been established, after the kingdom has been built, and then destroyed by its own divisiveness. The people are taken into slavery, and you remember, a remnant comes back to the promised land that's an absolute ruin. And they begin to build the temple. We need to honor God again. We're not sure how to do it, but we need to honor God. We need to build the temple again. They begin to build the temple again. And the high priest of the new temple of the ruined nation is named Joshua. And Jeremiah actually describes what is to happen with this new high priest. He says, tell the people to bring gold and silver and to make a crown for the high priest and put him on a throne in the temple. For he shall reconcile God and man. It's an amazing picture in the Old Testament of who Christ is. He is both king and priest. He is the one who comes to reconcile people who have a mess in their lives to a holy God. And at the same time, as a king, he has the authority to do that. He comes with reconciliation and rule. He comes to say, I can make you right again, and I have the authority to help you rebuild. I have authority over all creation, and I will use who I am for your sake. Wonderful, unless it's just past history. But that's not the only name. Verse 23. When the angel comes in the vision to Joseph, he quotes Isaiah, the prophet in the Old Testament. Verse 23, behold, the virgin shall conceive and bear a son, and they shall call his name Emmanuel, which means God with us. He's not

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1: Did you ever wonder how God feels about us? Is he irritated? Is he angry? Well, here's what Jesus said. God so loved the people of the world that he gave his only son, that whoever believes in Jesus will not perish, but instead have eternal life.
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2: Say, against the difficulties of arrangements, against the difficulty of governmental opposition, against the difficulty of transportation to get there, God is with us. The Lord is near. And so we are able to move forward, believing he is blessing and helping and building as he said he would. The Lord is near. There is no more common note that I make to you when in the hospital or you're suffering different things. If you receive notes from you, you see it over and over. The Lord is near. And I recognize in that storm in which we ourselves were living, it was my message to myself again. Brian, preach the gospel to yourself. This is hard, but the Lord is near. And for that reason, do not fear. The Lord is near. Praise God, the one who knows the mess, to rescue from the mess, because he is the Savior who is here. The Lord is near. Do not fear. Amen. Heavenly Father, so teach us of the blessings that you have given, that we who need to remember when the storms come, when the hardships come, when our own sin is so large in our eyes, we can hardly imagine that you would forgive us or fix it. But you have done it throughout history. And you teach it through the genealogy and the history of your own son. He knows our mess, but he came to save us from it, even if it must be from ourselves. So Father, for those who are here that need to say it to you, Father, clean up the mess, as we believe Jesus would die for our sins to cleanse us from it. And not only die, but live again to give us new lives of hope and power. So work in and among us, we pray. And we will not fear because you are here. We bless you in the name of Jesus. Amen.
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9: 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Today, on Turning Point, Dr. David Jeremiah offers proof that the answer is yes, with a look at the role of sexuality in a satisfying and godly marriage. 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
10: And, you know, the Bible doesn't skip over the things that we feel are too delicate to discuss. The Bible just spells it out and talks about it. The issue of infidelity and the issue of good and bad marriages, the Bible speaks about that. And it speaks about it in the book of Proverbs, which we're studying right now. The book of Proverbs are a collection of the wise sayings of Solomon. This is not the normal Bible book. It's different. It's unique. It's special. And it's a very wonderful book to make a part of your life. And today we're going to finish up our discussion of Proverbs for partners. 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And we've collected those Proverbs together, and we'll talk about them tomorrow. 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And now let's go to part two of Proverbs for Partners.
11: The book of Proverbs has some interesting concepts about how you have congeniality at home. Make sure you have the right perspective. I see godly men today doing things that I've never seen them do before. In the last year, I think there have been four or five men who have come to me and said to me, I was up for a promotion. It meant moving my family to a place. I didn't like the spiritual environment. I love what's going on here. My kids are in the Christian school. We have a wonderful relationship. I turned down the promotion. I don't know what it's going to mean to my career, but I know this is what God wanted me to do, and I'm going to put Him first and see what happens. Amen? That's what we're talking about. The right perspective about money and life. Then Proverbs has some information about the righteous practices of husband and wife. Proverbs 11:29 says, "He who troubles his own house will inherit the wind, and the fool will be a servant to the wise of heart." In other words, the one who mismanages his own house will see all that he has blown away, and he'll have nothing left in the end. Here's an interesting and vivid proverb. Proverbs 11:22 says, "As a ring of gold in a swine's snout, so is a lovely woman who lacks discretion." Here's what the proverb says. As beautiful as that ring may be on a lovely woman, if the woman has no discretion, you might as well put the ring in the nose of a swine, of a pig. Isn't that an awful thought, an awful picture? Well, so is a woman without discretion. That's the proverb. Here's one that's a bit more positive than that. Proverbs 12:4, "An excellent wife is the crown of her husband, but she who causes shame is like rottenness in his bones." Let's talk for a couple of minutes about the responses of love and grace between a husband and a wife. Proverbs 11:16 says, "A gracious woman retains honor." Proverbs 15:1 says, "A soft answer turns away wrath, but a harsh word stirs up anger." That will short circuit any argument you have in your home. What is the tendency when someone yells at us or screams at us? What do we want to do? Scream back. You answer softly and see what happens. It takes all the wind out of their sails. It cools the whole thing down, and it brings peace where there was frustration. And then here's a beautiful proverb. Listen carefully. Proverbs 24:26. "He who gives the right answer kisses the lips." Did you see that when you were reading through this book? "He who gives the right answer kisses the lips." How easy it is in relationships at home not to give the right answer. Have you ever noticed how easy it is for us to color the truth or to shade things in our favor? And the Bible says that when we relate to one another and we give the right answer, it has the same effect as a kiss on the lips. What a beautiful picture of relationships at home between the husband and the wife. Now, those are some of the things that will help you to have love and grace at home. But let me take a moment and give you a list of things that will hinder. And ladies, I'm not picking on you. I'm just reading what the scripture says. And before this series is over, this is going to be just as hard on all of us and just as helpful to all of us, I pray, as some of the things that seem to pop out here and there. But did you know how many times in the book of Proverbs this thought comes out? Watch carefully. Proverbs 19:13b. "The contentions of a wife are a continual dripping. Proverbs 21:9. Better to dwell in the corner of a housetop than in a house shared with a contentious woman. Proverbs 21:19. Better to dwell in the wilderness than with a contentious and angry woman. Proverbs 25:24. It is better to dwell in the corner of a housetop than in a house shared with a contentious woman. Proverbs 27:15-16. A continual dripping on a very rainy day and a contentious woman are alike. Whoever restrains her restrains the wind and grasps oil with his right hand. In other words, it's hard to do. Did you know that the meaning of the word contentious is nagging? So ladies, I've never said this before in this church. Just don't do that. Just don't do that. The Bible spends 5 verses in one book to tell you that that's not a good thing to do. Don't always be on his case. Get on his team. Get off his back. And the same thing could be said for men, because you know men can nag just as easily as can women. There's an old Arab proverb that goes like this. 3 things make a house intolerable: the leaking through of rain, a wife's nagging, and bugs. Well, that's not very good company, is it? Sven and Hulda were a Scandinavian couple. They were Christians. They sang in the choir. They were at Sunday school every Sunday. They had prayer at every meal. They went to all the church functions, but they just could not get along. They both nagged at each other all the time. At home, it was terrible, bickering and complaining and fussing. After both of them had devotions one morning, separately, of course, Hilda said to Sven, "You know, Sven, I've been thinking. I've got the answer to this hopeless problem we've been having with each other. I think we should pray for the Lord to take one of us home to be with Him. And then I will go live with my sister." That's the principle of cordiality. Get along with each other. You know, it takes work to get along in a marriage. That's what Proverbs is saying. And everybody has to work at it. Nobody can be proud. You have to be humble. And if nothing will humble you, marriage will, won't it? Make you aware of all of the shortcomings in your own life. And hopefully God has given you a gracious partner who will help you work through those things so you can go on to be a better person. God meant marriage to make each person better and to make the relationship one of rejoicing and joy. So we've talked about the spirituality of the marriage and the fidelity of it and the congeniality of it. But here in the book of Proverbs, there is one verse that speaks very powerfully about the sexuality of marriage. And I'm going to speak plainly here, but I trust with dignity, to describe what is often missed when Christians talk about marriage. For here in the book of Proverbs, chapter 5 and verse 19, we read, "As a loving deer and a graceful doe, let her breast satisfy you at all times, and always be enraptured with her love." And the word enraptured there sometimes is translated by the word intoxicated. Always be intoxicated with her love. This verse describes love in marriage, and the Word of God makes it very clear that physical love and sexual love in marriage are to be brought to a very high level among Christians. There was a time when speaking about these things in public was taboo. They were never mentioned as though they were immoral or in some way dirty. But God elevates married love to the highest order, and so should we. And the Bible says in the book of Hebrews that marriage is honorable among all, and the bed undefiled, but fornicators and adulterers God will judge. Sometimes we preach so much about sexual sin that we never come back around and talk about what the Word of God tells us sexuality is all about. You know, God made us the way we are. God made marriage for the purpose of 3 things: procreation, protection, and pleasure. We all know that we get married so that we can have children. If we didn't believe that, just think about it. None of us would be here. The Bible says in Genesis chapter 3, to the woman he said, I will greatly multiply your sorrow and your conception. In pain shall you bring forth children, and your desire shall be toward your husband, and he shall rule over you. Children, as the result of the marriage relationship. Sometimes as I hear Christian people talk and whenever I see things that are written about this, I get the impression they think that's the only purpose for sexuality, to have kids. And some people are fulfilling the mandate of the book of Genesis with great ardor. But you know, there's another purpose for sexuality, and that is for protection. After describing the joys of married love, in chapter 5, Solomon writes in verse 20, for why should you, my son, be enraptured by an immoral woman and be embraced in the arms of a seductress? Here's the point he's making. If you are enraptured and intoxicated with the woman who is at home, with the man who is at home, then you will not be tempted to be so intoxicated with someone outside of the relationship. So build a strong magnet at home in your relationship with each other, and that is the greatest protection you have for the sanctity of your home. Over in the book of 1 Corinthians chapter 7, we have some very strong admonition to couples. And listen carefully, husband and wife, to this word. 1 Corinthians 7:4. The wife does not have authority over her own body, but the husband does. And likewise, the husband does not have authority over his own body, but the wife does. And the early part of the verse says, let the husband render to his wife the affection due her, and likewise also the wife to her husband. The Bible says that sexuality, the relationship between a man and a woman in marriage, the intimate relationship of sex, is that which God has given to us, and it is not optional in a marriage relationship. For the husband doesn't have the power of his body, but his wife does, and the wife doesn't have the power of her body, but the husband does. And then notice what it says in verses 8 and 9 of 1 Corinthians chapter 7. But I say to the unmarried and to the widows, it is good for them if they remain even as I am. Paul is speaking, and he was single. But if they cannot exercise self-control, let them marry. Now listen carefully. For it is better to marry than to burn with passion. Your relationship at home, your intimate relationship with each other, husbands and wives, is the greatest protection you have for the security and the fidelity and the sanctity of your marriage. Don't use it as a tool for manipulation. Don't use it to get your own way. Remember what God says in His Word. I said it's for procreation and it's for protection. But here's where a lot of Christians don't understand. The Bible says it's for pleasure. I have to be careful here that I stay with the Word. So let me just stay with the Word. Proverbs 5 and verse 19, let me read it again. As a loving deer and a graceful doe, let her breast satisfy you, pleasure you at all times, and always be intoxicated with her love. Now, this is Old Testament language. The doe has a graceful beauty in her face and form. And it's often used in the poetry of the Bible for the beauty of a woman. Now, we wouldn't say that today. You wouldn't walk up to your girlfriend and say, your face is like a doe. I mean, you wouldn't say that. But in biblical times, that was a way to describe beauty. Most of us city folks wouldn't know what the face of a doe looked like if it jumped right out to us. But in this passage, the word breasts is a word for the imagery of affection. And so these words from Proverbs tell us that there is to be pleasure between a husband and his wife in the intimate relationship that they sustain at home. And if you want a commentary on it, let me just introduce you briefly to one other book in the Old Testament that probably most of you haven't spent a lot of time reading. Also written by the man Solomon. It's called The Song of Solomon. Now, I want to tell you just a little bit about this book so you'll understand what I'm going to read here in a moment. Actually, the name for this book is The Song of Songs. That's what its real title is. According to the first verse of chapter 1 of The Song of Solomon, This is one of the 1,005 songs that Solomon composed, and this perhaps is the best of them all because it's called the Song of Songs. This is the best song. If we take this book at face value and interpret it in its normal sense, then we realize that this is the recounting of Solomon's courtship and his marriage to a Shulamite woman of unknown origin. It is included in the Bible to demonstrate God's intention for the romance and loveliness in marriage. The most precious of human relationships, it stands alongside the other classic scriptures which speak of love and marriage. In this book of poems, Solomon shares the words that pass between himself and the woman that he loves. These are intimate words shared by a husband with his wife, and then by the wife to her husband. So turn in your Bibles to Song of Solomon, chapter 4, and verses 1 through 5. And listen to this. This is in the Bible. Behold, you are fair, my love. Behold, you are fair. You have dove's eyes behind your veil. Your hair is like a flock of goats. Again, we need the translation. I mean, I probably have seen somebody that I might describe that way, but not in the Old Testament way. Your hair is like a flock of goats going down from Mount Gilead. Your teeth are like a flock of shorn sheep which have come up from the washing, and every one of which bears twins. None is barren among them. Your lips are like the strand of scarlet, and your mouth is lovely. Your temples behind your veil are like a piece of pomegranate. Your neck is like the Tower of David built for an armory, on which hang 1,000 bucklers, all shields of mighty men. Your two breasts are like two fawns, twins of a gazelle, which feed among the lilies. Verse 7, you are all fair, my love, and there is no spot in you. Solomon, in the words of the Old Testament, telling his wife how sexually attractive she is and how much he loves her. Well, not to be outdone. She speaks to him. Now, guys, just ask yourself, what would happen if your wife shared these words with you at home? Listen now. From the 5th chapter and the 10th verse. My beloved is white and ruddy, chief among 10,000. His head is like the finest gold. His locks are wavy and black as a raven. His eyes are like doves by the rivers of water, washed with milk and fitly set. His cheeks are like a bed of spices, banks of scented herbs. His lips are lilies dripping liquid myrrh. His hands are rods of gold set with beryl. Here's one I like. His body is carved ivory. He's ripped. Inlaid with sapphires. Listen to this, men. His legs are pillars of marble set on bases of fine gold. Whoa. His countenance is like Lebanon, excellent as the cedars. His mouth is most sweet. Yes, he's altogether lovely, this my beloved, and this my friend, O daughters of Jerusalem. Woo. I told my wife to pray for me today that I would not do anything I shouldn't do or say anything I shouldn't say. I just want you to know, we as Christians ought to have this understanding better than anyone else. Amen? God has given to us the wonderful privilege of marriage. When it is experienced in the covenant of the marriage vows, there is nothing this side of heaven that is more beautiful and wonderful and exciting and pleasurable than the way of a man with his maiden. No wonder when God wanted to give an illustration of the relationship between Christ and the church, he could find no relationship that would express intimacy and joy and love that was any better than the relationship of a husband and his wife. And so the book of Proverbs tells us to enjoy the wife of our youth, the husband of our youth,
12: and make this the happiness of our home, because God will honor it and God will cause us to have long and faithful relationships, and we can beat the statistics that everybody quotes to us all of the time. I was reading a book by Billy Graham, and he was talking in this book about the failure rate of marriages. And he was saying that marriages are failing between 1 out of 2 and 1 out of 3. And unfortunately, even among Christians, the rates are way too high. But then he said something that I'll never forget, and I want to share this with you, and I want to make this a challenge to all of us who are married here, to me and Donna, and to all of you and your husbands and wives. He said, you can take the failure rates from 1 to 3 and take them from 1 to 400 if you will do 3 things. How would you like to take the rate of failure in marriage as it relates to you and move it out of the 1 to 3 ratio and take it to 1 out of 400? All you got to do is 3 things. Here they are. Number 1, worship regularly together as a couple. Come to church together, worship together as a couple. That's the first one. That may be the easiest of the 3. Here's the second one. Read the Bible together regularly as a couple. When I talk to Christians, I know how hard that is with our schedules. We're going every which way. But, you know, if you really thought about the fact that it was going to protect your marriage to a 400-to-1 ratio, wouldn't you want to do it? Find some way, even if it's just for a few moments, to read your Bibles together as a couple. And, of course, the third one is the hardest of all. Pray together as a couple. And Dr. Graham said that if you will do those 3 things, you can take your marriage out of the ratio of 1 to 3 failure and put it into the ratio of 1 out of every 400. And why wouldn't we want to do that? I challenge you as couples, hear the word of God. Listen to what God says to you. You can have a great marriage and a marriage filled with joy, but protect that marriage with regular attendance at worship. And come together as much as you can and sit together. We've lost the art of sitting together as families. We're so splintered up, it even affects us on Sunday. And then read the Bible together, even if it's just a chapter out of a devotional, something that you can share together, and then pray together. And man, I want to tell you something. Praying together is the hardest thing for us. A lot easier for a wife who longs for a husband to pray with her, but it's hard for a husband to do it because somehow prayer is the declaration of our dependence, and most of us don't like to declare that we're dependent at all. But what a joy it can be when you pray together as a couple. And what a wonderful thing it can be to know I've put my marriage in this safe house of prayer and worship and the Word of God.
10: Amen. Amen. Say, friends, we are very excited about the resource that we have selected for the month of August. In the midst of all of the discussion of Israel, all of the other things that are going on in this country where anti-Semitism is raising its ugly head, how vitally important it is for Christians to know what does the Bible say about Israel and our role of response to Israel. One thing we know for sure, we're to pray for the peace of Israel, but oh, the Bible is so full of material to help us know what our attitude should be toward this little nation in the Mideast. I've written about it in the book, God's Heart for Israel, and why it should have a place in your heart too. It's yours for the asking. When you send your gift this month, ask for the book and we'll send it right to you. Thank you.
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31: If Jesus is who you all think he is, are you really telling me that the only people who noticed this are four writers in the first century? I mean, wouldn't you expect that if he's the rock you think he is, when you throw him into the pond, there'd be some ripples, wouldn't there?
32: That's Detective J. Warner Wallace asking a pretty penetrating question or two about our faith and why we believe what we believe. He's back with us today on Focus on the Family with Jim Daly, and I'm John Fuller.
30: John, we had a great conversation with Jim, J. Warner Wallace, who had some fascinating perspectives about Christianity and why beliefs matter. As he shared last time, Jim was a sarcastic skeptic who had no interest in the Bible or God or faith. I love talking to people like that who did come to faith, because it's so, the foundation is so rock bottom hard, you know. They'd gone through it. They denied it, and then they were convinced. Mm-hmm. Always fascinating people to talk to. And if you missed it last time, get the download or come to the website and make sure you hear it, because I thought it was full of interesting insights. Mm-hmm. Yeah, he also described a unique investigative methodology as a homicide detective. Really concentrating on cold cases where there was no body. Think of the difficulty in prosecuting that kind of crime. And he's applied those concepts that he learned in that field to the existence of Christ, something he called fuse and fallout, which are the events that lead up to the catastrophic bomb, the ordeal that occurs, and then all the fallout that is around it. Again, very interesting concept when you look at a guy from the first century and say, we're still talking about him today. Yeah. That's a pretty big fallout, right? Mm-hmm. That we still talk about Jesus and his meaning to history. Jim applies that methodology to Jesus's life, and man, I would just say get a copy.
32: Yeah, I'd agree. And as always, we have more information about that resource and our guest at our website.
30: Jim, welcome back.
0: Thanks for having me. I appreciate it.
30: It was so good. I just love this area because there's so many good thoughts that you can give to a non-believer to just make them think. That was what I expressed last time, you know, when I was in college and I came to this conclusion, I better read the Word of God. I mean, reading these business books, I'm preparing myself vocationally. But this is the most important book to read.
0: Yeah, and I constantly will encounter people, and this is the skeptic in me, right? So I didn't have any Christians in my life growing up, that if you asked, and I still see this, if you ask people, why are you a Christian? The most popular answer I get is I was raised in the church. Mm-hmm. Somebody, my parents were believers. Somebody raised me. That is the number one answer you'll get. The second most popular answer is, well, I've had an experience that demonstrated for me that Christianity was true. A prayer was answered. I had a certain experience after reading scripture. Yet we believe as Christians that those other experiences do not actually point to the truth. Huh. So what I want to say is, look, we happen to have a worldview that's grounded in an historical event. It's not grounded in the wisdom teaching of a prophet or the wisdom statements of an ancient sage. It's, of course, Jesus makes these statements, but it's grounded in the resurrection. If that didn't occur, none of this is true.
30: Right.
0: And that means we can test this in a way that other religious worldviews cannot test their claims. This is grounded in history. We ought to be able to say, yes, I was raised in the church, perhaps, or I've had an experience that demonstrates the truth, but I was able to test that experience against what I can examine and know is true evidentially. Because we're in the one place where we could do that. And by the way, I've got grown kids. One of my sons will tell you that there was a season in which he was kind of wandering. But because he knew and had been raised this way, that he knew it was evidentially true, there's only so far you're going to go.
30: Correct.
0: It's kind of that rubber band theology, right? If you go too far with the rubber band and let go, it snaps, it hurts a little bit. If you go even further, it hurts even more. So if you can help your kids not stray too far,
30: right,
0: because they know it's true and you can only do so much with what's true, well, that's where I think we can make a difference.
30: Well,
0: in our own kids.
30: I love that very point. It's evidence-based, it's history, there's records both in the scripture, outside of the scripture, who Jesus was.
0: That's right.
30: And that kind of pulls us back. We have new viewers, new listeners today, Jim, so I want to recap a little bit on this idea of fuse and fallout. Mm-hmm. It's such a powerful concept, and for most of us who do not work as detectives, it's helpful to hear how you apply what you learned in your vocation as a homicide detective to the truth claims of Christ. So give us that refresher on fuse and fallout.
0: Sure. If we've got a case where we've got no evidence in the crime scene, we have to make the case a different way. And I typically will tell jurors that we've got every case occurs in a timeline. There's a time before the crime and a time after the crime. And on the day of the crime, if it was a murder, instead of she just ran off, let's say, or she just vanished and she's out there somewhere living her life, well, then that was an explosive day. And that bomb was preceded by a fuse of tension that was rising until something happens bad. And then after that bomb explodes, you've got fallout and shrapnel all over the blast radius. Well, look, if you didn't have any information from the New Testament, if every New Testament, imagine this thought experiment where every New Testament had been successfully destroyed by some evil future regime.
31: So I don't have a single manuscript or a single Bible. They're all been destroyed. It turns out from just the fuse and fallout of history, you can reconstruct in its entirety the story of Jesus. You could be saved with the information you would just get from the fuse and fallout, so that even if every New Testament had been destroyed, this is the kind of impact that Jesus has. There's a reason why we call this the first century, even though,
2: guess what?
31: It's not the first century, okay?
2: Right.
31: There was a bunch of centuries before the first century, but we keep on calling it the first century because something explosive happened. And that, what that explosive thing is, if I didn't know anything from Scripture, I could reconstruct what that was just from the fuse and fallout of history.
30: Mm-hmm. So in that fallout section, because we covered a lot of the fuse last time, so in the fallout of the investigation, where can we see how Jesus transformed our world in those remarkable ways? What's the evidence?
31: So I'm looking at two things. Number one is, that does he have outsized impact? Impact that makes sense only if he is who he said he was. In other words, he's either a fiction, or he's a regular old sage in the first century, or he is the God of the universe stepping back into his creation. So the question is, am I going to see the kind of impact that makes sense of number three? The only can be explained if he is God stepping into his creation. So that's what I wanted to know. So impact was number one. But number two is his impact so dramatic and so unique that his story can be reconstructed from the impact? And I'm looking at those areas that were important to me as an atheist. Those are literature, art, music, education, and science. Those are the things
30: unbelievable
31: that I thought were the most important as an atheist. Now, there's a sixth category, which is world religions. Every other theistic worldview. It turns out Jesus has had so much impact on literature, art, music, education, science, and world religions that his story can be reconstructed from those aspects of our culture, even if every New Testament was destroyed. Mm-hmm. And that makes no sense at all, unless, of course, he is who he said he was.
30: Yeah. What about the skeptic that might say those were all manipulated things from an emerging European perspective?
31: Okay, that's a great question.
30: You know, and that this was all forced on humanity by these people that were trying to shape and manipulate people.
31: Yeah, I was that skeptic. That would have been my claim. So, for example, one of these claims is made about, you know, the oversized impact of Christians, with the Christian worldview in the sciences. People don't really understand that. But it turns out that the scientific revolution was dominantly Christian, and it's happening in Europe under Christendom.
30: And now, let me just add, because I'd like your response to this, that the basis there was they believed in God, and therefore they could know the universe that God has created. That was kind of their premise.
31: Well, yeah, I think there's seven igniters there. That's kind of another story. But yeah, part of it was that, number one, they believed in a singular, orderly, rational God that is distinct from his creation. If you're in a pantheon of disorderly, debaucherous gods that are constantly stealing your spouse and doing all kinds of drunken debauchery, why would you expect that the created order would be reasonable and rational? But we believe in an orderly, rational God that's not actually in creation as part of it, but is distinct from the creation he creates. The point is, on planet Earth, Europe is a small part of it. There were many more people who weren't living in Europe than were.
30: Huh.
31: On planet Earth, there were many more people who were not Christians than were. Why don't the sciences catalyze and take off in Asia or in North Africa or in India or other places where cultures had impact? It happens under Christendom in Europe because the Christian worldview acts as a catalyst for what was originally called natural philosophy and then became called science. And this is what you see. As a matter of fact, I traced all of this. If you look at the scientists who founded their disciplines, these are called the science fathers, you know, the father of modern astronomy, the father of quantum mechanics, whatever it may be. More fathers of scientific disciplines are Christ followers than all other groups combined.
30: Huh.
31: As a matter of fact, if you just look at the science fathers who also wrote about Jesus, you know, the church fathers wrote about Jesus. You could reconstruct the story of Jesus from just the church fathers, but it turns out you can reconstruct more of the story of Jesus from the science fathers than you can from the church fathers. Hmm. And I think people just don't realize that it's not just that he had huge impact, is that his story can be reconstructed from the history of science.
30: Yeah. I mean, again, the book is chock full of these observations, which is why people need to get a copy. Mm-hmm. Let me ask you this. You mentioned your father was a policeman and you went into the arts and into architecture. How did those disciplines help you as you kind of swerved back into follow-up behind your dad as a detective?
31: Well, I can tell you the first several years working in law enforcement, when I was in the arts, you know, Susie and I were together probably about 10 years, and I remember working in a firm in Santa Monica and just telling Susie, you know, I don't see us here. I don't see any other couples who are having families that are, you know, I had very conservative views about marriage and family even before I was a Christian, and I just didn't see anyone like us there. Huh. So my dad, you know, this is a noble profession. It's a calling. And before I even knew what a calling was, so I followed him into law enforcement. I was 27. And I can tell you that for a long time, I struggled. I felt like I needed a creative outlet. I had no creative outlet. You know, I started a police band of officers playing in bands. We played music for a while. And then eventually, you know, because I was involved in architecture, I was constantly getting asked to draw the murder scenes before I was even assigned to homicide.
30: Oh, interesting.
31: So eventually, when I got to doing jury trials, I started to help the DA visualize this for jurors, which is why this fuse and fallout, that's a visual model we'll put on the screen for jurors to see how this works. That has always colored the way I look at these investigations. So here, I wanted to look at the arts because it turns out that from the arts alone, every episode of the Gospels has been painted by an ancient or sculpted or etched or drawn by an ancient so that the story of Jesus can be completely reconstructed from just the most ancient forms of art.
30: Yeah.
31: So you'd have to destroy more than the New Testament to get rid of the story of Jesus. You'd have to destroy many, many buildings and surfaces in which that image has been imaged. Jesus is the most imaged character in all historical figures. And the reason why I think that is so, if you look at him, he changes based on culture. If you're Chinese, you're drawing Jesus as Chinese probably. You're probably using a artistic language that is local to your nation, to your region. So if you look at, say, Buddha, as he's imaged in China compared to India compared to South America, he's imaged pretty much the same.
30: Huh.
31: But if you look at Jesus and how he's imaged in those three locations, he looks radically different because he looks like the people group who sees him as their personal savior.
30: Fascinating.
31: And so that's why I think he inspires so many artists.
30: You know, that fallout effect too, and you mentioned this and you're touching on it, all the arts, but also architecture.
31: I mean, oh, absolutely.
30: You touched on that with the churches and what has been built.
31: Well, you knew I was going to have to do that given I had an architecture background.
30: Talk about that. I mean, well, again, that fallout perspective. If Jesus never existed or he was a myth, man, you'd have to, the ripple effect that you mentioned at the top of the show.
31: Well, you think about this, the arts needed a studio in which to develop, and many Christians were artistically inspired. But if you think about how we first met in the adobe, or not adobe, but mud kind of constructed small residential homes in the Middle East, think about that. That was a dark, cool, it was cooler because, you know, it's a hot environment, but they were dark, small environments. We had a desire as a group to reflect the nature of Jesus, who's not described as the dark. He's described as the light. Yeah. We also had a desire to think about our salvation and the heavenly aspirations we have as a people group. And it turns out those two aspirations, to reflect the light of Jesus and the heavenly aspirations of the gospel, impacted the way we started to change our environments. And if you look at, say, for example, St. Peter's and Michelangelo's great dome there, you'll see that the engineering feat to create some of these spaces is pretty remarkable.
30: Yeah.
31: But then we also needed to kind of make those walls lighter to allow light in. So the kind of Gothic movement in which the structure of churches is forced outward to allow for glass walls to come on the inside membrane, well, that ends up creating spaces that are ridiculously beautiful. But what is the effort here? What's driving it is not just, hey, we want cool buildings. What's driving it is that we want to reflect the space that reflects the light, Jesus as the light, and our heavenly aspiration. It's about the Savior and salvation that drives the shaping of these spaces. And that drives an entire movement in architecture, and it continues to do that.
30: Huh.
31: But again, what is interesting, of all the historical figures, who else has inspired more movements in the arts, literature, music, education, and science than Jesus? If you think there's somebody else out there who's not only had the impact of inspiration, but also whose story can be reconstructed from this inspiration, tell me who that is.
32: Yeah, the worldwide impact of Jesus is outsized, and you can learn more about what our guest is talking about today in his book, Person of Interest. The author is J. Warner Wallace, and you can find this book at our website. That's focusonthefamily.com/broadcast, or give us a call, 800, the letter A and the word family.
30: Jim, just to further that discussion on music, let's make sure we catch that, because music is really interesting to me. Of course, Bach talked about the beauty, the orderliness of it, how it reflects God. I've heard others talk about it's a distinct attribute of human beings, that this is the creative source. This is what gives evidence that we're made in the image of God, that we're able to create music and enjoy music. Mm-hmm. It's a really interesting concept. Speak to Jesus's impact on music a little deeper.
31: Yeah, and think about that. That's a good point, because we sing about the things we care about most deeply. We sing about what we worship.
30: And it moves people.
31: It does. And it turns out from the very beginning, the Christian worldview has been a singing worldview. I mean, Jesus sings a hymn at the Last Supper, right? That hymn is often thought to be one of the Psalms of David. Just, we've been singing the Psalms of David for thousands of years, okay? As a matter of fact, if all you had was the music sung in hymn form of the first 300 years of the Common Era, you could reconstruct the entire story of Jesus from just the songs we sing about him. Mm. You have to destroy more than the New Testament, but also the history of early music in the Common Era. Now, what's interesting about that is that we think about where else in the world is there a worldview that puts singers on a stage every week singing in front of a live audience. That's called the church.
30: Right.
31: And we do this all the time. And so we have advanced the cause of music. So, you know, think about, we have the words of the hymns and the words of the psalms, but wouldn't you like to know what the chords they were playing were? Mm-hmm. Wouldn't that to hear what the melody was? Well, it turns out the reason why you can hear a melody today is because a Christian invented musical notation. There was no musical notation. Harmonies, we invented these things. Major scales, minor scales, most of the instruments you're playing today were created for the purpose of advancing music in the church. And so we contributed not just to some great music, but also to the history of music making in a way that is really unparalleled. And this is because Christians wanted to sing. As a matter of fact, I did a search of all of the pop music. We have an entire Christian music industry, of course.
30: Oh,
31: but,
30: yeah.
31: But aside from the Christian music industry, there's the pop industry, the secular music industry. So I did a search of all the Rolling Stone database, the IMDb, the Billboard magazine. Like, who are the top 100 artists in the last 150 years. Well, it turns out there's lists of these things. So I just took the entire list, I put them together. It's about 160 artists, I would say 150, 160 artists. And I wrote about this in the book. Well, I looked at their personal catalog. All but two of these secular artists have sung about Jesus of Nazareth. All but two. Now, the thing about that this cannot be said of any other person who claimed deity or any other religious leader or any other historical figure. No one has sung about anyone as much as they've sung about Jesus in the oddest, strangest places. Frank Zappa's got a song, I think, called Jesus Thinks You're a Jerk. I think it's kind of a funny name. It's not a positive song. It's a negative song. I mean, but the point is that
30: it's a reference.
31: Yeah, he's going to either infuriate you, inspire you, move you in some way, positively or negatively. You cannot get away from the influence of Jesus on music. Hmm. And so it's not just that. So I would say this, whatever you're listening to, if it's pop music, if it's country music, if it's hip hop, whatever it is, it's built on certain structural forms that are utterly dependent on Christians to invent them over the years, so that today you have those structural forms in place so you can listen to the kind of music you like. Well, that's because Christians probably invented it.
30: Yeah. And Jim, when we look at all the great people in human history, kings, queens, conquerors, explorers, inventors, philosophers, you know, and everybody else, what is your conclusion about their impact on the world compared to the impact that Jesus had?
31: Well, that's what's so remarkable about Jesus of Nazareth. It's really hard to explain, because you know we're calling this the first century. And why are we calling it the first century? Well, I just challenge you to look at every significant figure in history who lived in the first century and go from as far east as you can to as far west.
30: It's hard to go beyond a couple.
31: Yeah. Honestly, I made a list. I put them in the book, because I think most of you will look at it and go, I don't know any of these people, because they had no impact on history the way that this guy, this sage from this small part of the Roman Empire, this guy who really had, think about it.
30: 3 years.
31: He lives in a small, he's born in a nowhere town, raised in another nowhere town, only moves about 200 miles from start to finish. He only has 3 years to accomplish his mission. The people who are religious reject, the people who are powerful are hunting him. People who say they love him end up denying or betraying him in some way. He's got no real established family of merit, no education you can think of that would really cause this. No kids to extend his legacy, no wife, no, doesn't write a book, never leads a nation, never rules an army. This is the guy who then eventually is falsely accused, brutally mocked, humiliated, executed, and they have to borrow a grave to bury him. Okay, this is the guy.
2: Right. Is that the story you would write of a great conqueror?
31: You would
2: great
31: not.
2: King?
31: This is so upside down in terms of what your expectations would be for someone like this. That if you take all of the leaders, and I just get beyond the first century, look at every historic, powerful leader in history. Ask yourself, who has impacted literature, art, music, education, science, and world religion so deeply that his story can be reconstructed from those aspects of human culture? I'll wait. Because you're not going to find anyone. It's Jesus of Nazareth. That, to me, is remarkably unexpected. But that's what would be true if he is who he said he was.
2: Yeah. And, Jim, I mean, we're coming in, maybe only a couple of questions left, and one I really wanted to cover, especially for the person who's watching or listening that may be where you were at when you were 35, hard-charging, criminal, you know, investigator, all that. What was the tipping point? I mean, what opened your eyes to spiritual things versus the facts and nothing but the facts?
31: I always get asked that question, but see, here's what I do. In my cases, I'm working cumulative

0: Here's today's word of encouragement with pastor and attorney, Mosley Collins.
1: The Bible says that when Jesus came to his own received him not. But as many as did receive him, to them he gave the power to become the children of God. What a wonderful thing that comes from receiving Jesus as Savior.
0: Today's word of encouragement is presented by Mosley Collins Injury Lawyers. 916-ALL-4s for legal help.
2: What changed for me was when I started to read the New Testament to see what it said about me.
3: Huh.
2: That's when you start to have the aha moments.
3: Right.
2: Because it's reading through Romans. It's reading through 1 Corinthians. It's the spiritual man and the natural man, right? That no one has ever, you know, he chases God. We all reject God. This is really when I realized that Paul was talking about me. That's when you start having aha moments. So if you will read, look, at some point I realized that that person he's describing who's in need of a Savior, that describes me.
3: Yeah.
2: But because I'd already done the homework to know there was a Savior, I was able to connect that dot pretty easily.
3: Yeah.
2: So what I would say is this, and I wrote about this years ago. I used to work homicides, and I also worked officer-involved shootings. And I had an officer-involved shooting one night where we come out and we interview the officer who got involved in the shooting. He stops a car for a drunk driving. He gets a drunk driver out. And the drunk driver actually ends up wanting to kill the officer because he's on parole and he does not want the officer to discover he's got a gun in his waistband. So as he gets this guy out of the car, the guy turns on the officer and he's pointing the gun at the officer. He made a decision that night. He would rather kill the officer than go to jail.
3: Right.
2: The officer survived it and I'm interviewing him and he tells me that at that moment, he knew, what am I going to do? I mean, it was a millisecond. I could jump, I could try to. He just said, you know what? I knew I was wearing my bulletproof vest, and I had seen that vest stop bullets in the range because we shoot at them. And so I knew that it was going to hurt, but if I could just tense up my muscles, I could take the first couple of rounds and get my gun out and return fire. So he stood there calmly and eventually survived the shooting.
3: Right.
2: Now, I want you to think about that for a second. That's pretty harrowing, okay? Pretty courageous. But the reason why he was able to stand calmly in a difficult situation was because he already knew evidentially that that vest could stop the bullets. And if you know something is true evidentially, when you're in a tough spot, you will end up defaulting like muscle memory to what you know is evidentially true. And so I want my kids, as I raise them, I hope that they know that this is evidentially true. And you're going to have a tragedy. You're going to have a tough time. And you're going to be tempted to say, where's God in this? But if you know that this worldview can stop bullets, you will stand in the gunfight. Mm-hmm. And so I think we have to help our kids to understand that this is not just my wishful thinking or one of many options that will make your life better.
3: Yeah.
2: No, this is actually true,
3: yeah.
2: And it will stop bullets.
3: Yeah, and I think that's one of the reasons I was so excited to talk to you. And again, it paralleled my experience in my 20s, just getting the head knowledge and the confidence that this was real. And then all the evidence that you've outlined that I didn't have at the time. I wish I had your book. But, you know, it helps open your heart to the reality of God. And that combination needs to happen. You can't just believe with your heart. Your
2: yes,
3: head has to be involved.
2: It's a both and, for
3: right.
2: sure. And so I'm not against the experience. I just want this experience to be tested.
3: Right. And I just think that's the most powerful. I think of Paul that way. He was a brilliant man. It's kind of funny when he went to Mars Hill and they said, who is this babbler? I'm thinking, man, he's one of the best communicators I've ever seen.
2: I know. But
3: isn't
2: they
3: referred to him as a babbler.
2: Yes, but he was willing to engage people on Mars Hill.
3: Right.
2: This is what we have to realize. That, look, you ever notice that sometimes if in a dog yard, the most yappy dog is the Chihuahua, the quietest dog is the Great Dane. Well,
3: right.
2: We happen to have the Great Dane of worldviews, but we often end up sounding like Chihuahuas because we don't know how strong our worldview is.
3: Well, that's
2: not a lot of people are going to be mad
3: about
2: Chihuahuas.
3: Well said. We totally understand the point. So, and Jim, this has been terrific, and I just hope, and I'm going to take a couple of copies home for my boys because I want them to read it. Person of Interest, Why Jesus Still Matters in a World That Rejects the Bible. Get a copy. I mean, this will equip you to talk with people, too. It'll give you lots of information about the reality of Jesus. And I can't think of a better resource outside of Scripture itself to support the truth claims of Christ. And here's the thing. We want to equip you in your faith and in your witness to the world. That's why we produce programs like this one and distribute resources like this amazing book.
4: And Jim, there is a cumulative effect, and the ministry is having impact. 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
1: 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That's what we're trying to do every day. Let's do it together.
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0: 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And now, I'm proud to introduce my husband with today's message from the Word of God. Mosley?
1: Thank you, darling. We're in a series called The 7 Secrets of a Victorious Christian Life. Before we get into the meat of it today, I want to just thank you and tell you what a privilege and an honor it is to come and visit with you in your home or car and share with you the Word of God. You know, faith comes by hearing the Word of God. And the Bible says that your word is truth. Your word have I hidden in my heart that I might not sin against you. So here as we study this, I want you to be encouraged that our faith is being built. We're hearing the truth of God, and they were hiding in our heart concepts that will keep us from sinning against God. So today we study secret number 2 of a victorious Christian life. But before we do, let's review secret number 1. Now, I call it a secret because it is not always obvious. It is not always apparent when we think about the typical Christian life, when we think about our life. You know, we're all very busy. We make lists on paper or in our head of things to do. What to do first? 6 days a week, we are busy with school or a job or children or family, sometimes hobbies. And on Sunday, we go to church. So God occupies our time on Sunday morning. The rest of the week, we are busy. We're following our to-do list. First things first. If we're in school, maybe our first things first list would say, read chapter 14 or write an essay. If we're working a job, the first thing might be, get that contract handled with Mr. Jones. If we're taking care of our family, the first thing might be clean the house or take the children to school. First things first. But you know, there is something missing from our to-do list. There's something missing from our list of what we should do first every day. Now, what is it? What should be our top priority, our first priority? Well, Jesus said it this way in Matthew 6:33. Seek first the kingdom of God and his righteousness, and all those other things shall be added to you. You see, Jesus knew the first secret of a victorious Christian life, to seek God first, to put God first. But if we seek as our first priority something to do with our school or our job or even our families, we are missing Jesus' first secret, which is to put God first. So that's what we discovered and discussed last week. Now today, we're going to discuss the second secret of a victorious Christian life, and that is continuing daily prayer. Not just prayer, but continuing daily prayer. I call it continuing daily prayer because it continues on and off from time to time throughout the day and throughout the night. Now, it is not prayer all day long. No one can do that. But it's prayer that occurs on and off from time to time during the day and during the night. Short prayers for the most part. Quick prayers to God. So maybe it's prayer that occurs 5 times or 10 times or 15 times or 20 times during the day and 5 times or 10 times or 15 times during the night. You know, what I discovered when I thought about it was I think about things and I even worry about things all day long. I'll be honest with you. I do love my life, but I worry about things. How about you? Are you like me? I worry about my wonderful wife and wonderful 6 children. Are they safe? Are they okay? Do they have what they need? You know, someone once said, life is what happens to you while you are busy making other plans. So do you worry about your family? I'm sure you do. Now, for a job, I'm a personal injury lawyer, and so I worry about my clients. Most of my clients are severely hurt. Some may never walk again. Some may never be able to work again. Some owe hundreds of thousands of dollars to hospitals and doctors. These dear people are counting on me to win their cases so they can pay their medical bills, keep their home, put food on the table, and rebuild their lives after a bad injury. And so I worry about my clients. If you're employed, do you worry about your job or your projects or the things you're responsible for at work? Yes, of course you do. And we worry about other things too. Does the car need repairs? Will gas go to $4 a gallon? Will I be able to pay the rent or the mortgage? Will my child or grandchild become saved or stay saved? Will my mom or dad get saved? Will I keep my health, my job, my home? I'm sure you can think of a lot more things to worry about. And the secret of continuing daily prayer is to pray about the things we normally only worry about. And because we think about these things and worry about these things day and night, the secret of continuing daily prayer is to pray about these things as we worry about them instead of worrying about them day and night. So instead of worrying, I hope my daughter is safe, I pray, Lord, keep my daughter safe. Now that sounds easy, but it's harder than you think. To practice continuing daily prayer, we must train ourselves to pray when we normally worry, whenever that worrisome thought comes to our mind day and night. Now recently, my daughter Casey gave me a lovely card, and on the cover it quoted Isaiah 41, 9 and 10. And here's what it says in the Bible. God speaking to us, quote, "You are my servant. I have chosen you and not cast you away. Fear not, for I am with you. Do not worry, for I am your God. I will strengthen you. Yes, I will help you. Yes, I will uphold you with my right hand." Now, there's nothing better than that promise. God is with me, and God is with you if you're a born-again Christian. I need not worry. God himself will help me. God himself will strengthen me, and God will uphold me. When we use continuing daily prayer throughout the day and the night, when we find ourselves worrying, that is what God will do for us if we will just pray. He'll do for us what he promised in Isaiah 41, 9 and 10. God will help us. God will strengthen us. God will uphold us, so we need not worry. God is looking down on us like a loving father. God is saying, "Oh, how I wish they would pray to me instead of worrying without me. How I would love to do more for them if they would just seek me." Now, here's what David said in Psalms 56, verse 3. "Whenever I worry, I will trust in God. In God, I will praise his word. In God, I have put my trust. I will not worry what man can do to me." Now, how have we missed this on a daily basis? Why do we worry so much without praying? Why do we worry so much without turning to God for help, strength, and victory? Now, here's what the Bible says in Luke 18, beginning at verse 1. "One day, Jesus told his disciples a story to show them that they should always pray and never give up. And Jesus said, 'There was a judge in a certain city who neither feared God nor cared about people. A widow in that city came to him repeatedly saying, "Give me justice in this dispute with my enemy." The judge ignored her for a while, but finally he said to himself, "I don't fear God or care about people, but this woman is driving me crazy. I'm going to see that she gets justice because she is wearing me out with her continual requests." Then the Lord Jesus said, "Learn a lesson from the unjust judge. Even he rendered a just decision in the end. So don't you think God will surely give justice to his chosen people who cry out to him day and night? Will he keep putting them off? I tell you, he will grant justice to them quickly. But when the Son of Man returns, how many will he find on earth who have faith?" Now, you know, as we have said before, a parable is a story typically told by Jesus to illustrate a spiritual truth. And here's what we can learn from this passage in Luke 18. Here's at least three things. First, Jesus used the unjust judge as the character in this tale. Now, why did he do that? Why did Jesus choose an unjust judge? Because he wanted to contrast that to God. God is a just and loving judge. So even here, so Jesus used an unjust judge to say, even the unjust judge helped the needy. How much more will God, the loving and just judge, help the needy and help you and help me? So by contrasting it and making even the unjust judge did the right thing, how much more will God do the right thing for us? So that's what Jesus is trying to teach us, that God is going to help us if we come to him in continuing prayer. Secondly, the purpose of this parable, we learn, is actually stated in verse 1. Let me read it to you again. It's to show that Christians should always pray and not give up. Now, doesn't that sound like continuing daily prayer? That you should always pray and not give up. You know, when we think about prayer, sometimes we think about, well, tonight I'll kneel down by my bed if I'm not too tired and I'll try and pray. Now, when I have tried that personally, sometimes I'm so tired I really can't pray much. And sometimes I'm so tired that I'm already in bed and falling asleep and have forgotten about it. So what we're talking about here and what Jesus is trying to show us is not this one moment of prayer, but continuing prayer, continuing all day long regarding the things we worry about. Now, here's the third thing we can learn from this passage of Scripture, and that's the context. This woman was in a dispute, in a battle with the enemy. We have an enemy called Satan, and Satan opposes us and opposes our family. So here Jesus is saying to us, when you're in a struggle in this world, go to the judge. This woman, she was worried. She was in a battle. She was worried, so she went to the judge. And when we're worried, Jesus is trying to instruct us, go to God. Just like the widow went to the judge, we should go to God, the just judge, and seek his help. Now, to make his point, Jesus told a second parable, and that's at Luke 11, verse 5. Let me turn to that in my Bible. He's again trying to help us understand the importance of prayer, of ongoing, continual prayer, which, as I believe, is the second secret for a victorious Christian life. So let me read what the Bible says. Then, teaching them more about prayer, Jesus used this story. Suppose you went to a friend's house at midnight wanting to borrow 3 loaves of bread. You say to him, "A friend of mine has just arrived for a visit, and I have nothing for him to eat." And suppose he calls out of his bedroom saying, "Don't bother me. The door is locked. For heaven's sakes, it's in the middle of the night, and my family and I are all in bed. I can't help you." But I tell you this, though he won't do it for friendship's sake, if you keep knocking long enough, he will get up and give you whatever you need because of your shameless persistence. And so I tell you, keep on asking, and you will receive for what you ask. Keep on seeking, and you will find. Keep on knocking, and the door will be open to you. For everyone who asks receives, and everyone who seeks finds, and to everyone who knocks, the door will be opened. That is a wonderful teaching for us, and it's full of wonderful promises. Now, let's take a look at this, and here are some things we notice. First, in this parable, this man had a need. He needed extra bread. So he asked and kept asking. You remember in the first parable, the woman was in a battle. She was worried. Here's a man who just needs more. He has some bread, enough for himself, but not enough for his guests. He needs more. He needs more bread. And so he asked and kept asking. Now, here's how that applies to our life. When we have a need, perhaps we need more money. We need more help. We need more health. We need more grace. We need more assistance. We need more prayer. Jesus counsels us to go and ask God and keep on asking. Now, that could cover almost any need I have in my life, I think. And so what Jesus is saying to me and to you, go to God and ask and keep on asking. Because, he says, and this is the second thing we should learn, everyone who asks receives. That's what the Bible says. Everyone who asks receives. Some who ask receive? No. A few who ask receive? No. Well, how about most who ask receive? No. The Bible says everyone who asks receives. Everyone who seeks finds, and everyone who knocks, to him the door will be opened. Those are precious promises. But note that Jesus said, everyone who asks and keeps on asking, everyone who seeks and keeps on seeking, everyone who knocks and keeps on knocking. This is continuing daily prayer. This is not a one-time prayer. This is to ask and keep on asking. Now, this promise of God that everyone who asks and keeps on asking receives, it didn't have to be that good. God could have said, well, some who ask will receive, or a few who ask will receive, or most who ask and keep on asking will receive, but no, he didn't. He could have said that, but he didn't. He said, everyone receives. Everyone who asks and keeps on asking in continuing daily prayer will receive. Now, someone might say to me, well, Mosley, I asked once for a new car and I didn't get it. And to that I say, God is not a Coke machine where you put in a dollar and get a Coke. God answers all prayers according to his wisdom and for our good. He reserves the right to lead us in a way that will make us most like his son, Jesus. And he reserves to himself the right to lead us in a way that will give us the best eternity. Now, let's talk a little bit more about prayer, continuing daily prayer. And here's what Paul said in Colossians 1:9, quote, we have not stopped praying for you since we first heard about you. In 1 Thessalonians 5:17, he says, quote, pray without ceasing. That's clearly continuing daily prayer. In 1 Thessalonians 5:23, he says, quote, I pray that God will keep your whole spirit, soul, and body, and preserve you blameless until the coming of our Lord Jesus Christ. That's continuing daily prayer. In 2 Thessalonians 1:11, he says, we pray always for us. In 2 Thessalonians 3:11, he says, pray for us. In 1 Timothy 2:8, he said, quote, I will that men pray everywhere. These are all examples in Paul's writings of continuing daily prayer. Now, the book of Acts tells the true story of the early Christians, and in it, 17 times in that one book, it records examples of prayer by the early Christians. Now, here's what the Bible says about continuing prayer in James chapter 5, beginning at verse 13. Let me turn in my Bible to that. The Bible says, quote, are any of you suffering hardships? You should pray. Are any of you happy? You should sing praises. Are any of you sick? You should call for the elders of the church to come and pray over you, anointing you with oil in the name of the Lord. Such a prayer offered in faith will heal the sick, and the Lord will make him well. And if you have committed any sins, you will be forgiven. Confess your sins to each other and pray for each other so that you may be healed. The earnest prayer of a righteous person has great power and produces wonderful results. Elijah was as human as we are, yet when he prayed earnestly that no rain would fall, none fell for 3.5 years. Then, when he prayed again, the sky sent down rain and the earth began to yield its crops. So here is James telling us we should pray for all our needs. Now, I want to be really practical with you and try to help you with this continuing daily prayer and the blessings it brings to our lives. And here are some examples in my own life. First, I want to say to you that you can't worry about doing this in everything you're doing. Just start this way. Just take 10% of the things you worry about during the day. Just 10%. And instead of worrying, pray. Ask God for his help. Thank God for his grace and his protection and his solutions to that problem. If you'll just take 10%, this little bit, it'll make a huge change in your life, and you can build from there. Now, in my office, I put a small post-it note. Actually, I cut off a strip of a post-it note. It's about 1 inch wide and about 3 inches long. And I put it on the phone receiver in my office. You know, that's the thing you pick up and put to your ear. This says, on my little slip of paper, remember to pray. So my thought was, I would put it there. It would help me remember when I get ready to call someone. I would pray, God, help me. give me grace and wisdom with this person. Put your hand of favor on me. That's one of the things I did to try and pray during the day instead of worry. And when I, if I wake up in the middle of the night, I try to pray for everything that's on my mind instead of worry about those things. I pray for my family and for everything that God brings to me. And when I wake up in the morning, instead of worrying, I try to pray. I try to say, God, thank you that you're going to bless me and handle these problems. Now, we're going to take a short break here. And when we come back, I'll give you my final thoughts.
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1: Thank you, darling. You know, we've been talking about the second secret of a powerful, victorious Christian life, which is continuing daily prayer. There's so many benefits for doing this. One is we'll know God better. You know, some people only think about God on Easter, once a year, and they really don't know God at all. And some people only think about God on Sunday mornings, and some people seek Him every day in continuing daily prayer. If you saw me once a year, you wouldn't really know me. If you saw me once a week on Sunday morning, you might know me, but you wouldn't know me as well as someone who spoke to me every day. Another benefit is we will hear from God if we seek Him. Another is when we watch daily in prayer, taking these prayers to God over the things we worry about, God will bless us. You know, God will bless us with many things, and He delights to bless His people. But I tell you what, the greatest blessing of all is God Himself involved in our lives. God Himself as our Heavenly Father, watching us, walking with us, being with us every day, every night. If you ask for Him, you will receive Him. If you seek Him, you will find Him. And if you knock for Him, if you knock on that door will open to you for God in your life. Earlier we read about Isaiah 4:10, the great promise. Let me read it to you again. This is God's promise to you and I when we seek Him in continuing daily prayer. The Bible says, "Fear not, for I am with you. Do not worry, I am your God." That's our promise. I will see you next week.
0: 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Thank you again for listening. I'm Lisa Collins, and from all of us here at Mosley Collins Ministry, we pray that the love of Jesus Christ fills your life each and every day.

0: 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Life is not always peaceful. Wars happen. Conflicts rage. Lives are lost. The news is inundated with updates. Issues are turned inside out, angle upon angle scrutinized. In the midst of opposition to war, we can all agree. We all long for an end to bombs dropping, for casualties to stop, and freedom for all. 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
11: The Super Bowl is the single most televised event of the year. 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Perhaps it would be something just like the event we're going to look at today in Revelation 11.
12: Welcome to Pathway to Victory with author and pastor Dr. Robert Jeffress. These days it seems like every news story starts with these words, breaking news. And with so many urgent headlines, it's no wonder people get burned out from following current events. Today on Pathway to Victory, Dr. Robert Jeffress teaches on a future event described in Revelation that really is deserving of that title, breaking news. But first, let's take a moment to hear some important ministry updates.
11: Thanks, David, and welcome again to Pathway to Victory. Did you realize that Revelation is the only book in the Bible that has a special blessing attached to it? In the first chapter, John said, "Blessed is he who reads and hears the words of the prophecy, and heeds the things which are written in it, for the time is near." In the spirit of that blessing, let me commend you for listening to Pathway to Victory today. Your presence assures me that you're interested in learning more about the end times. So, to help you untangle the somewhat complicated stories that are portrayed in the last book of the Bible, I've written two resources for you. The first is a booklet that I've called The Major Characters of the End Times. This resource gives you a quick reference guide, so you can finally keep straight who's who in the unfolding drama. And today I'm going to send you a copy without cost or obligation when you follow the simple instructions at ptv.org. And then I want to send you my commentary on Revelation called Final Conquest. Look, if you only own one book about the end times, this is the one that belongs in your collection. And when you give a generous gift to support the ministry of Pathway to Victory, I'll make sure a copy is sent to your home right away. More details later. But right now, it's time to open our Bibles to Revelation chapter 11. I titled today's message, Breaking News.
13: If you have your Bibles, turn to Revelation chapter 11. Look at verse 1. "Then there was given me," that is John, "a measuring rod like a staff. And someone said, 'Get up and measure the temple of God and the altar, and leave out the court which is outside the temple, and do not measure it, for it has been given to the nations, and they will tread underfoot the holy city for 42 months. Underline that, 42 months. John was told by a voice, perhaps God, perhaps an angel, to take a rod and measure the temple. But notice something else that is going on, and that is the ministry of the two tribulation witnesses. And that is the focus of this chapter. Look at verse 3. "And I will grant authority to my two witnesses, and they will prophesy for 1,260 days. That's 42 months. That's 3.5 years in sackcloth. While these terrible judgments of God are coming, there will be two witnesses who will proclaim God's truth." And notice their characteristics in verses 4 to 6. "These are the two olive trees and the two lampstands that stand before the Lord of the earth." A lampstand is something that gave light in the darkness. They were fueled by olive oil that came from olive trees. And so that's the nature of these two witnesses. They're giving light in the darkness. "And if anyone wants to harm them, fire flows out of their mouth and devours their enemies. So if anyone wants to harm them, he must be killed in this way." And not only that, verse 6, "These have the power to shut up the sky so that rain will not fall during the days of their prophesying. And they have powers over the waters to turn them into blood and to strike the earth with every plague as often as they desire." Look at verse 7. "When they," that is the two witnesses, "have finished their testimony." Underline that word, finished. It's only after they have finished their testimony. That Greek word for testimony is the word martyr. To be a martyr is to give the final testimony of your faith. "When they have finished their ministry, the beast that comes out of the abyss will make war with them and overcome them and kill them." This is the first reference to the Antichrist in the book of Revelation. It's the first of 38 references to the Antichrist. He is a human being who is demonically inspired, and he will make war with the two witnesses, and he will overcome them and kill them only after they have finished their testimony. "And their dead bodies will lie in the street of the great city, which is mystically called Sodom in Egypt." What city is that? John's very clear. It's the city where also the Lord was crucified. This is Jerusalem. This is Jerusalem. "They will be killed and they will be left in the streets, and those from the peoples and tribes and tongues And nations will look at their dead bodies for 3.5 days and will not permit their dead bodies to be laid in a tomb. The whole world will be able to see these two witnesses killed and their bodies left in the street to decompose. Now, I want you to think about this. For the first 1900 years of church history, since this was written, nobody knew how this would be fulfilled, this prophecy. How in the world would the whole world be able to look and see what was happening in the streets of Jerusalem? Not until the advent of television did people have a clue about how the whole world can see one event at the same time. But the whole world will be tuned in, and they're going to look at the dead bodies of these two witnesses for 3.5 days. Why won't the Antichrist allow them to be buried? It's a way of humiliating them and the God they represent. You remember in 1993, the Battle of Mogadishu, when Somalian rebels shot down two of our Black Hawk helicopters? And remember, one of those soldiers was not only killed, but his body was desecrated. It was drugged through the streets in order to bring humiliation to the United States. That's what's going on here. This is a way of humiliating these two prophets by not allowing them to be buried. Look at verse 10. And those who dwell on the earth, remember that phrase? Unbelievers. And those who dwell on the earth will rejoice over them. This is the only instance of rejoicing in the whole tribulation. And those who dwell on the earth will rejoice over them and celebrate. And not only that, they will actually send gifts to one another. People are going to be so thrilled by the death of these two witnesses that they're going to have their own satanic Christmas celebration where they start giving gifts to one another. Why would they rejoice over the death of these two witnesses? Here's why. Because these two prophets tormented those who dwell on the earth. What do you mean they tormented those who dwelt on the earth? All they did was speak the word of God. Ladies and gentlemen, to the unrepentant, rebellious heart, the word of God is torment to have to listen to. And that's why unbelievers want to do everything they can to silence the speaking of God's truth in our world today. Did you see just this week the interview that Cardinal Timothy Dolan had with our Attorney General, Bill Barr, who's a great man of faith himself? Bill Barr was talking about the very real move by the secular left to silence religious speech. This isn't imaginary. This isn't some campaign stunt. This is real, what is going on to silence people from sharing their Christian beliefs. You see, it used to be that the left, those who oppose the things of God, the left wanted an equal voice and an ability to share their opinion. Nobody argues with that. But the left isn't content with doing that. They want to silence your right and my right to share our Christian perspective because it torments them. They don't want to hear it. I mean, I was with our great Vice President, Mike Pence, Thursday. Here is a godly, gracious, compassionate man, and yet he has been called by the left a hater, a hate monger. You know why he's a hate monger? Because he has the audacity to believe that marriage should be between a man and a woman. He has not insulted anybody else. He has just said, I believe the Bible says marriage should be between a man and a woman. But if you share God's truth, you're called a hater today, and your speech has to be silenced because it torments unbelievers. Listen. The word of God is alive, it's active, it is sharper than any two-edged sword. It cuts the heart of an unbeliever. An unbeliever knows what it does to him. An unbeliever instinctively knows the power of the word of God to change the lives and the minds of others too. And they think they can silence it. That's what these people will do. The Antichrist and all the unbelievers in the world will think they have victory because they have finally silenced these two witnesses. This is all a fulfillment of something that was written 3,000 years ago in Psalm 79. Listen to this prophecy from 3,000 years ago. Oh God, the nations have invaded your inheritance. They have defiled your holy temple. They have laid Jerusalem in ruins. They have given the dead bodies of your servants for food to the birds of the heavens, the flesh of your godly ones to the beasts of the earth. They have poured out their blood like water round about Jerusalem, and there was no one to bury them. Isn't that amazing? 3,000 years ago, prophesying what is yet to happen. The unbelievers will think their problems are over with the death of these two witnesses, but the truth is their problems have only begun because of what happens in verse 11. Look at this. Now remember, cameras are trained on these two bodies lying in the streets. You can turn it in 24 hours a day and see those two bodies decomposing in the streets. Verse 11, but after the 3.5 days, the breath of life from God came into them and they stood on their feet. And great fear fell upon those who were watching them. Can't you just imagine? In the middle of the night, somebody's tuned in watching this and just sees all of a sudden these two bodies rise up. And they, that is the whole world, heard a loud voice from heaven saying to the witnesses, come up here. And then they went up into heaven in the cloud and their enemies watched them. That's the rapture. They get their own private rapture, these two witnesses. We've already been raptured. We've already heard the voice, the shout of the archangel, the trumpet of God that says, come up here. Aren't you looking forward to hearing that voice? It's coming for those who know Christ. The Lord himself will descend from heaven with a shout, with the voice of the archangel and with the trumpet of God, and the dead in Christ will rise first, and we who are alive and remain shall be caught up together to meet the Lord in the air. That's what's going to happen to these two witnesses. Verse 13, and in that hour there was a great earthquake, and a tenth of Jerusalem fell. 7,000 people were killed in the earthquake, and the rest were terrified and gave glory to the God of heaven. That doesn't mean they were converted. That means they realized what any imbecile could understand, that God had done something great. They see this great sign, but it's not enough to lead them to repentance. Verse 14, the second woe is past. That is, the sixth trumpet is past. Behold, the third woe, the final trumpet, is coming quickly. And it comes in verse 15, the sounding of the seventh trumpet, which signals the beginning of the bowl judgments and the return of Jesus Christ. Look at the sounding of the seventh trumpet, the announcement of victory in verse 15. I love this. Then the seventh angel sounded, and there were loud voices in heaven saying, the kingdom of the world has become the kingdom of our Lord and of his Christ, and he will reign forever and ever. Does that sound familiar to you? You can hear the refrains of the Hallelujah chorus in your mind. This is where George Handel got those words, the kingdom of this world has become the kingdom of our God and of his Christ. What is interesting to me is this. This announcement is made, the kingdom of this world has become the kingdom of our God. But the fact is, there's still more tribulation to come. There are seven more bowl judgments to come. The victory is still future, only to those of us who are caught in time and space. But to God, who sees all things as past, present, and future, the victory's already happened. The kingdom of this world has already become the kingdom of our God. And notice the reaction to that announcement, the offering of praise beginning in verse 16. And the 24 elders who sit on the thrones before God fell on their faces and worshiped God. Remember, the 24 elders represent all of God's redeemed, the church and redeemed Israel. And they will be saying, we give you thanks, O Lord God, the Almighty, who are and who were, because you have taken your great power and have begun to reign. And the nations were enraged. And your wrath came, and the time came for the dead to be judged, and the time to reward your bondservants, the prophets, and the saints, and those who fear your name, the small and the great, and to destroy those who destroy the earth. While there's going to be great worshiping in heaven over the announcement that the seventh trumpet has sounded, the kingdom of this world has become the kingdom of our God, while there is praising in heaven, there is more rebellion on earth as the nations are enraged at the thought of Christ returning. This is again a fulfillment of a psalm from 1,000 B.C., Psalm 2, verse 1. Why are the nations in an uproar and the people devising a vain thing? Verse 5, then God will speak to them in his anger and terrify them in his fury, saying, but as for me, I have installed my king upon Zion, my holy mountain. Do homage to the Son, that he not become angry and you perish in the way, for his wrath may soon be kindled. How blessed are those who take refuge in him. The picture is we are in the final days of the tribulation. Man's rebellion is increasing. The tribulation judgments are intensifying. But notice the blessed assurance of God's faithfulness that occurs in verse 19. And the temple of God, which is in heaven, was opened. And the ark of his covenant appeared in his temple. And there were flashes of lightning and sounds and peals of thunder and an earthquake and a great hailstorm. Just as people are thinking things could not get worse here on earth. And those who are redeemed on earth are saying, where are you, Lord, when we need you the most? Suddenly, John says, I saw the heavens open. And although he had seen an earthly temple that he measured at the beginning of the chapter, now he sees the heavens open and he sees the heavenly temple. And he sees in the temple the Ark of the Covenant. Remember that Ark of the Covenant? It was the sign of God's faithfulness to his people. It was in Solomon's temple. Then after the destruction of the temple, it was lost. Nobody's ever seen it again except Steven Spielberg in Raiders of the Lost Ark. He's the only one who's seen it. We don't know where that Ark is, but you know what? It doesn't matter. Because that Ark was just an earthly representation of what's in heaven. The promise of God's faithfulness. In the midst of the tribulation, God is saying to his people, you can trust me. My promises are certain. What does all of this have to do with our life today? May I close, I promise, only a few more moments, but this is so important. Let me close with two timeless truths from Revelation 11. Number one, truth number one, God's protection is promised. Obey him. Remember, this was the whole reason for the book of Revelation. Christians were being persecuted. And John is given this revelation to encourage God's people to remain faithful. Obey Jesus, because one day he's coming back to reward the faithful and judge the unfaithful. Obey God. And that's what he's saying here. God's protection is promised. Obey him. Think about those two witnesses. They had a hard task to prophesy in the last 3.5 years of the tribulation. But God supernaturally protected them until their mission was completed. The same thing is true for you. God is calling you, some of you, to obey him in some tough circumstances. To obey him in your marriage. To obey him at your workplace. To obey him and being a witness for him in some difficult circumstances. You can rely on God's protection. Somebody once said, every person is immortal until his work on earth is finished. You've got the assurance of divine protection until your ministry is finished. That was true of these two witnesses. It wasn't until after their testimony was finished that the beast killed them. But even then, their life wasn't finished. God raised them up after 3.5 days. And he will do the same for you and for me. God's protection is promised. Obey him. Jesus said, don't fear people who can only kill your body, destroy your body. Only fear the one who is able to destroy both your body and your soul. When you live your life to please God and God alone, it gives you courage. God's protection is promised. Obey him. Secondly, I love this. God's victory is certain. Trust him. His victory is certain. Trust him. When that seventh angel blows the trumpet, he says the kingdom of this world has become the kingdom of our God. To God, the victory is so certain, it's as if it has already happened. I'll admit, look at me for a moment, I'll admit that to those of us who are trapped in time and space, it looks like evil has the upper hand. Sickness, broken relationships, bitter disappointments, the death of loved ones. That seems to be the norm for Christians today, doesn't it? But it's only temporary. Our victory is guaranteed and promised by God. We've been using a lot of football analogies today, but perhaps this one will help drive that home to you. You know what the Bible says about the end times? The Bible says that for the final minutes of the end game, Satan will have possession of the ball. He's going to have possession of the ball for the final moments of this earth's history. But it doesn't matter, because Jesus has already racked up so many points on the scoreboard that the victorious outcome of the game is certain. In fact,

0: Here's today's word of encouragement with pastor and attorney, Mosley Collins.
1: The Bible says that when Jesus came to his own received him not. But as many as did receive him, to them he gave the power to become the children of God. What a wonderful thing that comes from receiving Jesus as Savior.
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3: 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Again, that's P.O. 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I'm David J. Mullins. Right now, God and Satan are engaged in a cosmic battle of epic proportions. 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

0: or remembering the first days of school growing up. This is an exciting time for many students. But what about those holding a positive pregnancy test? 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
6: Pastor Greg Laurie points out how the early church faced opposition, significant opposition. But they persevered.
7: The authorities told the apostles to stop what they were doing, never to speak or teach in the name of Jesus. This was first century cancel culture. They were trying to cancel out the message of the gospel, but the gospel will never be canceled, ever.
8: This

Jesus warned us that we may face persecution for our faith. It doesn't mean we're doing something wrong. In fact, it may be an indication that we're right with the Lord. Today on A New Beginning, Pastor Greg Laurie points to that characteristic and several others that show us how we're doing. If we're walking closely with the Lord, these traits will be obvious. It's good insight and a good opportunity to take some notes. Pastor Greg is in the book of Acts today, reading from the New Living Translation.

0: to Acts chapter 3, and the title of my message is, They Had Been with Jesus. And now we come to the first miracle of the early church. We don't read that the Lord said, go to the temple by the gate, beautiful, the beautiful gate. It was a special gate there in Jerusalem. And there's going to be a guy there who begs for money. I want you to raise that guy to his feet. We don't read that happen. There was no pillar of fire. There was no angelic message. Peter and John were just doing what they did. They went to the temple and prayed. As they're walking in, here's a guy who was a fixture at the temple. Everybody knew him. Most ignored him. Peter looks down on him, and the Lord speaks to Peter. Loose paraphrase, he says, look, buddy, I don't have any money for you, but I have something much better. In the name of Jesus Christ of Nazareth, get up and walk. He grabs the guy by the hand and pulls the man up. And of course, the man was walking and leaping and praising God. And now here comes an opportunity. The focus of this story is not the miracle. It was the door that the miracle opened. It was the opportunity that was now before Peter to preach the gospel. We read in Acts 3:12, Peter saw his opportunity and addressed the people of Israel. 5,000 people believed on this day as a result. And now Peter and John are brought before the Sanhedrin. That's sort of like the Supreme Court of the day, right? They had the final ruling. And we read in Acts chapter 4, verse 7, they brought on the two disciples and demanded, by what power and in whose name have you done this? Then Peter, filled with the Holy Spirit, said, leaders and elders of our nation, are we being questioned because we did a good deed for a crippled man? Do you want to know how he was healed? Let me clearly state to you and all the people of Israel, he was healed in the name and power of Jesus Christ from Nazareth, the man you crucified, but whom God raised from the dead. For this is the one reference to in the scriptures where it says, the stone the builders rejected has now become the cornerstone and their salvation, and no one else. For there's no other name in all of heaven for people to call on to save them. Then the members of the council were amazed when they saw the boldness of Peter and John. They could see that they were ordinary men who had no special training, and they recognized them as men who had been with Jesus. And since the man who had been healed was standing right there among them, the council had nothing to say. All right, we'll stop there. So let's identify what it means to be with Jesus, what it means to walk with Jesus. If you're taking notes, here's note number one, or point number one, I should say. If you have been with Jesus, or if you're walking with Jesus, you will boldly share your faith. You know, for many, to share their faith is a duty, it's a drudgery, it shouldn't be. Be like Peter and see the opportunities. Number two, if you've been with Jesus, you'll be a person that knows scripture. People will know you have been with Jesus when you love to read and study the Bible, because Jesus said, lo, in the volume of the book, I have come. He'll come to you in the volume of the book. Here's another point about being with Jesus or walking with Jesus. You may not like, but it's true. A person who has been with Jesus will be persecuted. You'll be persecuted. The authorities told the apostles to stop what they were doing. No reason was given. They said, just stop. Don't do it anymore, Acts 4:17. But to keep them from spreading their message any further, we must warn them not to speak to anyone in Jesus' name again. So they called the apostles back in and commanded them never again to speak or teach in the name of Jesus. You know what this was? This was first century cancel culture, right? They were trying to cancel out the message of the gospel, but the gospel will never be canceled, ever, ever. That's the hill I will die on. There's other hills you can stand on, and they're important causes, but the hill I will die on is the hill of the gospel. No one will stop me from preaching it. They'll try, but they'll always fail. Notice that the issue was the name of Jesus. Stop speaking in the name of Jesus. I've been asked, you know, to pray at different events. I get asked to do these sort of civic events. And a couple of times I've been told, please don't pray in the name of Jesus. I'm going to pray in the name of Jesus, all right? I'm not going to be told I can't do that. And if they don't want me to do that, they shouldn't ask me to come and pray, because that's how I roll. But that's how we pray. We go to the Father in the name of Jesus. I don't think it's a small thing. We need to pray in the name of Jesus. We need to preach in the name of Jesus. We need to live in the name of Jesus, because there's power in that name. That's why, right? That's why it's so weird to me when non-believers invoke the name of Jesus when they say they're atheists. If you're an atheist, it seems the last name you would want to speak is the name of Jesus Christ. Remember, he didn't even exist. God isn't even real. And yet you say Jesus Christ. Why do you say that? Because in your own way, you're acknowledging he exists and there's power in that name, right? We know that. Even non-believers know that. And so persecution will come. That's one of the hardest things about being a Christian. Let's be honest. I mean, if you want to be loved by everyone, this is a problem. Because Jesus said, beware when all men speak well of you. I mean, if everyone thinks you're great and nobody has any issues with you and no one's ever upset with anything you say, I have to wonder, are you living in the name of Jesus? Now, I'm not saying be unnecessarily offensive. As much as possible, we should be the most loving person, the most caring person, the most compassionate person, the best neighbor, the best coworker, the best at whatever we do. But we're looking for the opportunities to get the gospel in at the same time. And if you do that, you will be persecuted. So what should I do when I'm persecuted? Go into the corner and sulk? No, the opposite. Here's what Jesus says in Matthew 5. God blesses you when people mock you and persecute you and lie about you and say all sorts of evil things against you because you are my followers. So Jesus says, be happy about it. Be very glad about it, for a great reward awaits you in heaven. So how can people tell that we've been with Jesus? Number one, you'll be bold in your witness. Number two, you'll be a student of Scripture. Number three, you'll be persecuted. Here's my last point. A person who has been with Jesus will be a person of prayer. You'll be a person of prayer. So after being persecuted, Peter and John were dismissed. What did they do? They went and got together with the Christians. Look at Acts 4:29. They're praying now together. And now, O Lord, they pray, hear their threats and give your servants great boldness in their preaching. Send your healing power. May miraculous signs and wonders be done through the name of your holy servant, Jesus. Apparently, God affirmed this prayer. After this prayer, the building where they were meeting shook, and they were all filled with the Holy Spirit, and they preached God's message with boldness.
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0: You know, I've heard people describe a trip to Israel as seeing the Bible actually come to life. Hey, everybody, Greg Laurie. And I've been to Israel many times, and I've led a lot of tours, and I have to say that's absolutely true. Listen, when you're walking on the same stones that Jesus himself walked on, well, that's something that's enriching to your faith. It's not just a travel experience. It actually energizes and enhances your study of the Bible. Think of it this way. It's a vacation with a purpose. And we're going to be taking a tour of Israel April 6 to 15, 2027. You can find out more at israel.harvest.org.
1: 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We're learning some of the characteristics that confirm we're walking closely with the Lord. Pastor Greg's message is called, They Had Been with Jesus.
0: Here's some important little truths about prayer found in these verses. Number one, they prayed together. So they're threatened by the Sanhedrin. They're told to no longer preach in the name of Jesus. What's the first thing they do? They said, let's get together with our fellow Christians and let's pray about it. Why? Because there's power in united prayer. Galatians 6:2 says, share each other's burdens, and in this way you obey the law of Christ. Jesus said, I tell you, if any two of you will agree together on earth concerning anything you ask of your Father in heaven, he will do it. Pray together. Maybe you've come to church today with a burden. Maybe there is a concern to you. You have a loved one that is very sick, or you yourself are very sick. Or you're facing a catastrophe, a crisis, a challenge, or you're just feeling down. It's such a great thing to say to a couple Christian friends, can we just pray together? And haven't you noticed how things can just change when you just lift it up to the Lord? Instead of burying that all by yourself, you share it with others and they help you sort of lift it up. It's like when you try to lift the couch all by yourself and how hard it is, and then you get three other people to help. Everyone takes a corner and you pick it up, and it makes all the difference in the world. They prayed together. And then as they prayed together, verse 23 says, as soon as they were freed, Peter and John returned to the other believers and told them what the elders had said, and they all lifted their voices together. And now, number two, verse 24, I love this part of their prayer. It says they prayed, O sovereign Lord. Verse 24, O sovereign Lord, creator of heaven and earth and the sea and everything in them. When we call God sovereign, it simply means that I'm acknowledging his greatness. So it's really a good thing to remember your God is all powerful. He's all powerful. That's why Jesus, in what we call the Lord's Prayer, taught us to pray as follows. Our Father who art in heaven, hallowed be your name. Your kingdom come, your will be done on earth as it is in heaven. Then it says, give us this day our daily bread. So Jesus is giving us a template for prayer, and he is in effect saying, if you have the luxury of time when you pray, take time to contemplate the awesomeness and greatness and power of God, and it will put your problem in its proper perspective. O sovereign God. And they prayed for God's will. Look at verse 29. O Lord, consider their threats and give us, your servants, great boldness in preaching your word. So they were told not to preach, so they said, okay, we're going to keep preaching. But now we pray that we'll be even bolder than they were before. They did not pray they would have a break from persecution, but that they might have boldness in persecution. It's sort of like praying, Lord, I don't pray for a lighter load. I pray for a stronger back. I want to be stronger and bolder. I think we all should pray that prayer. And once again, they were filled with the Holy Spirit. Let me remind you what it means to be filled with the Spirit. It means to be controlled by the Spirit. And as I've told you before, we should pray for the filling of the Spirit every single day. Because Ephesians 5 says, be being filled with the Holy Spirit, speaking to yourself in psalms and hymns and spiritual songs. And so the idea is, ask for the filling of the Spirit again and again and again. And God filled them, and this prayer was pleasing to God because verse 31 says, the place shook, and they were all filled with the Holy Spirit. And I want to pray for that as we close our service. But before we do that, I want to just offer this final thought. Have you been with Jesus? Let me put it another way. Do you know Jesus? Do you have a relationship with Jesus Christ? It's a relationship with him that we all can have because Christ died on the cross and rose again from the dead and now wants to come and live in us. Remember, I told you, being a Christian is not about imitation. It's about impartation, meaning Christ living in you. Does Jesus live inside of you right now? You say, well, I don't really know. Then he probably doesn't. If someone moved into your house in the middle of the night, do you think you'd know? They're cooking fish at 4 a.m. I mean, I'm not comparing Jesus to someone cooking fish in your house. I'm just simply saying that you would know if someone moved in your house. And don't you think of the creator of the universe, the sovereign almighty God took residence in your heart, you would know? And if you don't know, that would say to me, he doesn't live there. Well, that can change right now. Because the Bible says, for as many as received him, He gave them the power to become sons and daughters of God. Have you asked Christ to come into your life? Has he forgiven you of your sins? Have your sins been blotted out, wiped away, washed? Have you been refreshed? Or have you come here today with a burden and load of guilt weighing you down? Guilt isn't always a bad thing. Sometimes God uses guilt to just show us how much we need his help. The objective is not to get rid of guilt. The objective is to get rid of what causes the guilt. And what causes the guilt is your sin, you see. But if your sin is forgiven, and if your sin is removed, then the guilt goes with it. So let's not just deal with the symptom, let's deal with the cause. Go to the Lord and say, I know I've sinned. I'm sorry. I need Jesus in my life. Forgive me, Lord. And if you do that, you'll leave here a different person than when you came in. So we're going to close with a prayer. And if you want Jesus to come into your life, if you want to be forgiven of your sin, if you want to go to heaven when you die, pray this prayer with me. Lord Jesus, I know I'm a sinner, but I know you're the Savior who died on the cross for me and rose again from the dead. Now come into my life and be my Savior and Lord. I repent of my sin. In Jesus' name I pray. Amen.

0: an important prayer from Pastor Greg Laurie today on A New Beginning. 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And stay with us. Pastor Greg comes back in a moment to pray with us all. Now, did you make a note of those four characteristics of those who had been with Jesus? Number one, they boldly shared their faith. Number two, they knew Scripture. Number three, they were persecuted. And number four, they became people of prayer. If you weren't able to take notes or you missed a part of the study, listen to it again online at harvest.org. 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Well, Pastor Greg, we're excited to make available your new book called What Every Growing Christian Needs to Know. Now, we're likely speaking to someone who genuinely loves God, but feels stuck in the same exact spiritual rut they were in last year. You know, what does spiritual growth actually look like for the typical believer trying to juggle work and kids and bills and laundry and traffic and life, you know?
1: Yeah, life, that's right. Well, that's a great question. And I would say that we need to understand that the Bible says the just shall live by faith. It doesn't say the just shall live by feeling. Our feelings can mislead us. We can have highs and lows. Sometimes we don't feel so good. But we need to discipline ourselves to do certain things that will help us to grow spiritually, and we just keep walking forward, put one foot in front of the other. And I know we feel we're so busy. We'll say, I don't have time for the Bible, but you have time for television, you have time for podcasts, you have time for doom scrolling on your phone. You have time for a lot of things. The reality is you make time for what matters to you. So make time for the Word of God. So I talk about that and a whole lot more in a new book that I've written called What Every Growing Christian Needs to Know. And we talk about those disciplines, those things that every Christian needs to keep in play in their life to be balanced spiritually and to continue in their spiritual growth. And so we want to send you this book for your gift of any size. Let me explain that for a moment, because we could obviously just offer it for sale. But the reason we say for your gift of any size is because we don't want anyone to say, well, I can't afford that and I can't have a copy now. No, we'll get you a copy. Whatever you send, we'll send you a copy in return. But there's somebody else that would say, well, I can afford that and I can afford to give extra so more people could get a copy. That's great. We appreciate that. And we take any resources we receive from these special offers that we make available to our listeners, and we use them to continue on in our ministry. And we teach the Word of God. You already know that if you listen to A New Beginning. If you're a new listener, welcome. Glad to have you aboard. And then also, we proclaim the gospel on this program, as you know. And we constantly, what we call, throw the net, which means we give people the opportunity to accept Christ. We lead people in prayer. And Dave, as you know, we have thousands of people pray this prayer with us each and every year. I can't tell you how many times I've met people who never took the time to write us, who will tell me in person, I was listening to your radio show and I asked Christ to come into my life. So, man, I just love that. And maybe that's happened to you. And by the way, if it has happened to you, if you have come to Christ listening to A New Beginning, there's actually a special number set up that you can call and we'll record your story and we just might play it on the air for the other folks. So what is that number, Dave? Do you know?
0: Yeah, it's 866-871-1144. And that's a special number. just to record your comments, not to request this book. Again, 866-871-1144.
1: But hey, let us send you a copy of this book that will really help you in your spiritual growth. 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Dave, tell them how to get a copy.
0: Yeah, it's easy to do. 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Well, next time, Pastor Greg takes us to the sin of Ananias and Sapphira and shows us the peril of living anything less than an honest life before God. But before we go, Pastor Greg closes this way.
1: We're going to pray now for the Lord to fill us with the Holy Spirit again, because we need that power, don't we? Don't you need it? Man, I need it. I need it. I need that boldness. I need that courage. I need that strength. And we all need it each and every day. So if you want him to fill you right now, just pray these words. Lord Jesus, I am weak, but you are strong. I need courage. I need boldness. So fill me with your Holy Spirit. Right here, right now. In Jesus' name I pray. Amen.
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15: There is a time in the future when Israel will look at Jesus Christ and say, "Blessed is he who comes in the name of the Lord." They will recognize their Messiah. That's what Zechariah wrote about. That's when they look on the one they've pierced and mourn for him as an only son, and a fountain of cleansing is opened to them. That's their future salvation.
16: Welcome to Grace to You with John MacArthur on KFIA, The Word. In the lyrics of one of his hymns, Isaac Watts writes that even when death and the powers of hell throw all their rage and malice at Christians, God's people remain safe, for Christ displays superior power and guardian grace. Well, you're going to get a sense of that glorious power and grace today as John MacArthur shows you how God preserves not only Christians, but also the nation of Israel, and what that means for believers today. The title of John's study, The Gospel According to God. And now turn to Isaiah 53 and follow along with John MacArthur.
15: It is always helpful to me to get altitude when I'm looking at a passage. The higher above the passage I get, the further the range of what I see. And that's what we're going to do. I want to get some altitude here for you, and then we'll eventually put our wheels down in a little while at Isaiah 53 and wrap up our understanding of verses 4 through 6. But I want to start from a much wider perspective. The history of the Jewish people is the most remarkable ethnic history in the history of the world. It is a long and amazing saga of survival from their point of view. To think that there are still Jews in the world, and 14 or 15 million of them at that, is to understand that they have survived when all odds were against that survival. Nobody here has ever met a Hivite, a Jebusite, a Perizzite, an Amorite, or any other ite from the Old Testament, because they're long gone. But we actually have Israelites sitting here today, and there are many of them around the world, and they are that pure strain of Jews that has gone down through the history of the Old Testament and the New Testament right through until today. From their viewpoint, It is a great story of survival. However, from God's viewpoint, it is an even more amazing story of preservation. God has protected and preserved them providentially. That is, by ordering the circumstances for their survival. But on a number of occasions, He has also protected them miraculously, suspending the normal course of history and the way things operate in the world for their protection, such as parting the sea so they could walk across on dry land when leaving Egypt. So under the providence of God, where He orders the circumstances, and under the miracle power of God, where He suspends nature, God has made sure that the Jews are not extinct. Now, this is remarkable, first of all, because they are a small group of people. They are a small group of people. They are an exceptional people by all measure. As concerns humanity, they are the noblest of human beings. They are a very exceptional people. But they have been chosen by God for His own purposes. They are not what they are because they have earned it. They are not what they are because they have gained it. They are what they are because God decided it would be that way. And they have been chosen by God to be blessed as a nation, and through them to bless the world. But when you think back about their history, you understand this is a small group of people living in a very vulnerable place in the Middle East, surrounded by all kinds of pagan powers who, throughout all their history, wanted to obliterate them. They have survived. So many times they could have gone out of existence. A famine during the time of Jacob and his sons could have taken them. They could have literally disappeared from starvation. But God didn't let that happen. God deposited one of the sons of Jacob by betrayal in the midst of Egypt and gave him all the power to disperse food. And they knew it was available because of a dream that Joseph had. You remember, Egypt was ready for the famine and could provide food for other nations that might have perished without them. God planted Joseph, made him an interpreter of dreams, had him prepare Egypt for famine, and thus saved Jacob or Israel. And when the brothers of Joseph came down to try to get some food from the stores of Egypt, it could have been that Joseph was so angry and so full of vengeance because they had betrayed him and sold him into slavery that he might have decided to kill his brothers, but God didn't let that happen either. God worked through the compassion and the forgiveness in the heart of Joseph to spare his brothers and thus perpetuate the family. That family stayed in Egypt, grew from one little family, Jacob and his family, to several million people, 2 million people in the land of Goshen. 400 years it took for that nation to develop. At the end of that period of time, plagues hit Egypt. Those plagues had devastating, deadly effects on the Egyptians. They well could have also affected the children of Israel had God not made sure that they did not. The killing of the firstborn could have devastated the Jews had God not stepped in and provided a way that the firstborn could be saved by putting the blood from the sacrificial lamb on the doorpost and the lintel. Pharaoh could have massacred the escaping Jews in mass, and that's what he attempted to do when he chased them, had not God opened the sea, let them through, and then drowned Pharaoh's entire army when the sea collapsed on them. They could have disappeared from history in the 40 years they wandered in the wilderness. They complained, they rebelled, they sinned violently against God, and a whole generation died, their corpses drying out in the desert. But there was a remnant of them under the leadership of Joshua that made it into the promised land. When they entered Canaan, they could have been destroyed again because they were entering a land and they were a meager group of people and they were facing formidable pagan enemies who didn't want to give up their land and their property. They could have been destroyed by any number of the enemies that occupied the land of Canaan, which they were to conquer. But God made sure that that didn't happen. It was sort of metaphorically demonstrated in the fact that a massive Goliath was slain by a shepherd boy with a stone in a slingshot. That is how it was. Israel was like a shepherd with a slingshot against a massive giant in the land of Canaan. But God made sure that they survived. It isn't just a story of human survival, it's a story of divine preservation. When they got in the land and they settled in the land and they were scattered around the land and divided into sections by tribe, you know what happened. They got caught up in idolatry. They got caught up in apostasy. They got caught up in the worship of false gods. And then they were caught up in immorality. And then their religion became superficial and hypocritical. They began to be absorbed into the pagan culture. And they could have literally disappeared by melting into the nations. But God made sure that didn't happen. They could have been lost forever by intermarriage with pagans and their ethnicity dissipated. And when the kingdom split, 10 tribes went to the north and established what became known as Israel, and 2 tribes stayed in the south, Judah and Benjamin, which became known as Judah. In the subsequent years, there was not one good king in the north. They were so rebellious and so evil that God brought judgment on them. And the Assyrians came in 722 BC and sacked the northern kingdom and took captive all that they didn't kill. And those people never, ever returned. They disappeared into the melting pot of the nations. They completely faded out of existence, which left the 2 tribes in the south and people from the other 10 who had migrated south before the northern kingdom was destroyed. And so there were people from every tribe now in the south. But then the Babylonians came around the year 600, and they sacked Jerusalem and massacred people. Those who didn't get killed, they were hauled off to Babylon, where they were to be mingled into the Chaldean culture. People like Daniel and his 3 friends were given names that weren't their own names. They were given names that connected them with the Chaldean Babylonian gods. And then they were to be trained in the culture. That could have spelled the end. The whole of the people of God in Babylon could have literally been absorbed by intermarriage and mixed religion and lost forever to human history. But it didn't happen. They were never absorbed into Chaldean culture. 70 years later, a massive remnant of them came back and they reestablished their land. That's how their history went. A king arose in Persia. His name was Xerxes, would be the Greek way to say it. His other name, perhaps the one you know him by, Ahasuerus. He reigned in Persia from about 486 to 465. And the Jews were still there, intact in Persia. However, there was an effort at genocide led by a man named Haman who wanted to exterminate the Jews. And you remember the story because the story is told in the book of Esther, how that God used Esther in the kingdom for just such a time as that to save the Jewish people from genocide in the land of Persia. And God had to order the providences so that the king who had a beauty contest selected Esther. As the winner of the beauty contest, she became his wife, and her favor with him saved her people. Then came the Greek power, and Antiochus Epiphanes attacked and slaughtered the Jews. Then came the Romans in 70 AD and massacred hundreds of thousands by any count of Jews, destroyed Jerusalem, destroyed the temple, and then went into about 1,000 towns and villages in subsequent years in the land of Israel and massacred people. It went on after 70 AD. The story of their survival is an astonishing story of divine protection. From the year 250 AD, let's go from there, to 1933. Just summing it up, you can check this history. It's all chronicled very, very well. Jews in various places, and we're talking mostly in Europe, but in and around Europe, it would stretch into the Middle East and into Africa. Jews in various places and times were attacked, expelled from cities, expelled from countries, forced to convert on the threat of death, enslaved, outlawed, massacred, had their property confiscated, were forced to wear identifying badges so they could be alienated socially, put through inquisitions that were deadly. On a number of occasions, they were burned alive. That's from 250 to 1933. And then you pick it up in 1938 to 1945, and you have the Holocaust under Hitler, and multiple millions of Jews are slaughtered. And today, They are the direct object of all the accumulated hate of the Islamic world that wants to obliterate them, remove them from the planet. So when you talk about the survival of the Jews, you're talking about something that is really astonishing. And it is more than a testimony to their will to survive. It is a testimony to God's preservation. That is the only explanation. They are a small people. They are not a powerful people. They have gained some powerful weapons in the modern era, but throughout their history, they were a small and beleaguered and somewhat weak people, militarily speaking. Yes, they've had a strong will to live, but that's not an explanation. The explanation is the purpose of God. Why have they survived as an ethnic people until today? And the answer is because God has not yet fulfilled His promise to Abraham and His promise to David and His promise to the prophets to bless Israel with salvation and make Israel a blessing to the world. That will not happen until they put their trust in Jesus Christ as a nation. And that will happen in the future. The future salvation of Israel is a promise in the Old Testament as well as a promise in the New Testament. In the 11th chapter of Romans, very, very important chapter, the Apostle Paul is talking about this very issue. He says, I do not want you, brethren, to be uninformed of this mystery so that you will not be wise in your own estimation, that a partial hardening has happened to Israel until the fullness of the Gentiles has come in. That's the church. When the fullness of the Gentiles comes in other words, when all the elect in the church are gathered together, when that is complete, then all Israel will be saved. And Paul says, just as it is written, and then quotes from Isaiah, the deliverer will come from Zion. He will remove ungodliness from Jacob. This is my covenant with them when I take away their sins. That's from Isaiah 59. So Paul says, there's coming a time that the church will be complete. And then when that is complete, will come the salvation of Israel. That's God's covenant with them. They are preserved for a future salvation. They need to be saved so that they can be blessed, because that was the promise of God in Genesis 12 and repeated again and again to Abraham. Not only so that they can be saved and blessed by salvation, but that through them the world will be blessed. When they are saved, the Messiah comes, sets up His kingdom, reigns in Jerusalem over Israel and the world. Israel becomes the most powerful and influential nation in the world, and they are an influence for peace and righteousness. They will not only be blessed, they will bless the world. That's the promise of God. And it hasn't changed. And that's why they're still around. Now, there's another powerful reality to consider. You're talking about a nation that in and of itself is vulnerable and weak, and you're talking about a nation that is beleaguered by attacks from hell and humanity. But you're also talking about something else that has to be brought into this, and it is simply this. And not only have they survived the hatred of the forces of hell and survived the hatred of the forces of humanity, but at the same time, listen, they have been under divine judgment. I mean, that's three strikes. They have been under divine judgment. And this goes way back to Deuteronomy, back to the writing of Moses. When they got it on the edge of the land, ready to go into the land, God said this to them, you obey me and you'll be blessed. Remember that, Deuteronomy 27, 28? You obey me, I'll bless you. You disobey me, I'll curse you. And God spelled out the blessings and spelled out the cursings, and you can go back and read them, and that's their history. They disobeyed God. They continue to do that. They are a cursed people. They are under God's judgment. So God is preserving the very people that He is judging. He's done that all along. He started judging them way back in the Old Testament, and He's been judging them all the way through human history, at the same time preserving them under that judgment. If you suggested that, a nation that weak and that small and that ancient would still be around. Just history alone would tell you that's a nonsensical idea. Then if you added the component of the fact that there has been set against them such massive supernatural and natural powers, there would be no possibility of their existence. And then if you throw in the fact that God has been for millennia heaping judgment on them, you would assume that their survival was utterly impossible. But there they are. And God has preserved them to save them in the end as a nation. In Luke chapter 13 and the end of the chapter, our Lord looks at Jerusalem, sort of the city that stands for the whole of the nation. And he says this, "O Jerusalem, Jerusalem," verse 34, Luke 13, "the city that kills the prophets and stones those sent to her." They were about to kill him. "How often I wanted to gather your children together just as a hen gathers her brood under her wings, and you wouldn't have it. Behold, your house is left to you desolate." That house is still desolate. The Jewish people are desolate. They have no relationship to God. Now, there are believing Jews who have come to faith in Christ that make up the church, Jew and Gentile. But I'm talking about the nation itself, the people. But he says this to them in Luke 13, 35, "I say to you, you will not see me until the time comes when you say, 'Blessed is he who comes in the name of the Lord.'" There is a time in the future when Israel will look at Jesus Christ and say, "Blessed is he who comes in the name of the Lord." They will recognize their Messiah. That's what Zechariah wrote about. That's when they look on the one they've pierced and mourn for him as an only son, and a fountain of cleansing is opened to them. That's their future salvation.
17: God has preserved and will always preserve his people, Israel. A simple yet profound reminder from John MacArthur's lesson today, part of his current series here on Grace to You, titled The Gospel According to God. Now, John once said that when he first preached this series from Isaiah, he discovered new shades of meaning about the gospel. In studio, I asked him whether he was surprised that after spending decades looking carefully at Jesus' life and work, he found fresh truth about Jesus from the Old Testament. Here's what John said.
18: Not at all. I think the depth of Scripture is virtually inexhaustible. And I think the more Scripture you know, and the more you study, and the more theology you know, the more you bring to Scripture. It's like all that I know makes my shovel bigger when I dig into this passage.
17: Wow.
18: I mean, it's going deeper. I'm not using a hand thing like you'd plant a plant in a garden. I go to a passage with a bulldozer. That huge, wide bulldozer is essentially the symbol of all that I have learned through all these years about the Scripture. So you bring such a huge shovel to this text that you scoop down deeper. So as I've done this going back to the Word of God, every time I go back to a familiar passage, I bring more ability to dig deeper.
17: Now, I love that imagery of a bulldozer and digging deep, and I get what you're saying there, but it also seems to me that the longer you preach, the more you look at

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1: 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Jesus said, I am the way, the truth, and the life. No one comes to the Father except by me. So now we know that the way to God is through Jesus Christ, our Savior.
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2: 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Now for the entire Grace to You staff, I'm Phil Johnson. 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
9: 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And we're so glad that you've joined us. 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
7: All right, 2 Thessalonians chapter 3. We're going to finish up the great book of Thessalonians this morning. The title of the message is Working While You Wait. Verse 10, for even when we were with you, we commanded you this, if anyone will not work, neither shall he eat. Whoa. So you have a command in the name of the Lord Jesus Christ to withdraw, and the consequences are simple. If you're not going to work, and you can work, then you're not going to eat. There are people who can't work, right? For whatever reasons. Mentally, physically, they just can't do certain things anymore. One of the things I got to tell you that's being a little bit frustrating is I'm getting a little bit old. I'm not that old. I got to try to right this ship and get better health going. But there's just the limitations of trying to get something done. And I know all you guys who've gotten older, you understand that. You're just like, man, I used to be able to cut 4 cords of wood in an hour, you know, and now it's down to 1, you know. And instead of being thankful for the 1, we're like so frustrated we can't do the 3 more, you know. But there are things like that that are just going to stop us from doing the things we can, and we need help. And you need to help those people. Well, so much for verse 10 endorsing socialism or communism in the Bible. Because socialism and communism basically tell people you can sit at home and be lazy and we'll just give you somebody else's money. But Paul's having nothing to do with that. Can I get an amen to that? You ain't going to get up and go to work. You're not going to eat. You're on your own, pal. And communism and socialism are ideologies of failure. They're evil. They're not biblical. And they need to go to the ash heap of history. But unfortunately, our country is embracing those items more so than capitalism now. The statistics are startling in regards to the favorability of capitalism. And capitalism is more promoted in the Bible than socialism or communism. Capitalism, you have a skill, you go do your skill, and you market your skill, and you make the money. And you're worthy of your wage. You're not just worthy of a wage because you show up and you're a warm body. You're worthy of your wage because you work hard. You work hard, you make something good, everyone wants it, then you have more money coming in. You don't work hard, you get the amount of money. It's the reward system. Verse 11, for we hear that there are some who walk among you in disorderly manner, not working at all, but are busybodies now. Yeah, you got to do something. Now those who are such, we commend and exhort through the Lord, our Lord Jesus Christ, that they work in quietness and eat their own bread. But as for you, brethren, do not grow weary in doing good. So don't grow weary in doing good. The people became busybodies. I'm going to elaborate on that in just a little bit. And then verse 14, and if anyone does not obey our words in this epistle, note that person and do not keep company with him. Again, some harsh exhortation here. That he may be ashamed, yet do not count him as an enemy, but admonish him as a brother. Great advice, amen. So the application, I want to apply this. The first thing I want to look at is, why is Paul coming off so strong in regards to this? Why is working so important? It's because that's what God has created us for. In the garden before sin, he gave them work to do. I got a feeling we're going to be doing work in heaven. We're going to be doing something because it's meaningful. The thing is when we get to do it in heaven, we get to do it without the curse. Amen to that. The thorns, the weeds. All right. Listen, he says, we're his workmanship. Ephesians 2:10, you are his workmanship created in Christ Jesus. For what? Good works, which God has prepared beforehand that you should walk in. We need to work. That's why it's so important. Man needs to work. Women need to work. We need to do something. So six takeaways on work. Number one, what the Bible says about it, you don't work, you don't eat. Again, note the difference between not wanting to work and not able to work. That's a huge difference, okay? In 1 Timothy 5:8, it says, if anyone does not provide for his own, and especially for those of his own household, he is denying the faith and is worse than an unbeliever. And so there is a difference between somebody who can and somebody who can't. But somebody who can and doesn't, God goes on to say in Timothy that they're worse than an unbeliever. Get up, go to work. Get up, do something. Go somewhere. Do something. You lose your job, you still get up the next morning, and you pretend like you have a job, and you go try to find a job. Take a shower, get dressed, just sit at your desk, do your resume, send out your resume wherever it needs to go. Get up each morning until the Lord gives you something to do. Get up and go do it. There's always jobs that we can find to do. Always jobs. Again, socialism, communism, ideologies that are just basically going to bring failure upon any culture that brings them into that. Hey, a quick word on helping the poor, though. Because there are those who truly need help. And we are commanded to help those who truly need help. Now the question is, who are those who truly need help and who are those who don't? Good luck. No, let's pray. No, seriously, you got to pray. Not everybody that's standing on the street corner saying, hey, give me a dollar, is worthy of a dollar. When there's a job sign on the back of that business behind them. Help wanted. Well, go over there. You need a dollar, go over there. But there are those who need it. And so we need to find those people who do need it and make sure that they're being taken care of. There's a fine line between helping and enabling somebody. You guys would all agree with that, amen? Enabling somebody to stay a drug addict or a drunk on the street is not helping them. It's enabling them to just stay in their lifestyle. And it's contrary to what God is saying here. That's somebody who can work but chooses not to work because they want to do something different. They don't qualify for assistance. They qualify for a kick in the fanny. That's what Paul's saying here, really. Smack, let's go. Now, I know some people get so twisted in that stuff here. Not that sound insensitive. Some people get so mentally messed up by the drugs and the alcohol that they really, I think we actually probably should bring back some mental institutions. And help them there, you know. But so not to be crude or rude, but a good chunk of people can just, let's clean you up and get you going and let's help you out. And if you really want a job, Like, I used to work in the restaurant business. People come in, they come in like that. Like, you really want a job? You know, I'd give them some money. I'd go clean up, go buy a razor, go get a haircut, come back in, and I'll give you a job. You know how many people took me up on that offer? Not one. Not one. Not one. So let's be wise as we help. Hey, work comes from God. It's very important that we understand that God worked, and He called us to work. 6 days we should labor, and the seventh day we should rest like He did. It's very important. It's on the screen here. God commands us in Scripture to work, but nowhere in Scripture did He command us to play. When a society wants to play more than it wants to work, something is wrong with the society. When a society wants to work and not have any downtime, there's something wrong with that society too. But we've got a society that's just bent on playtime. It's all about playtime. Just watch any commercial. And don't misunderstand me. We need to rest. We need a day of rest. And it's okay to take vacations. I believe in vacations. Why do we need to work? Because work is important to God. Genesis 1, God was working. Genesis 2, God was working. Psalm 19, God was declaring the heavens and they declare the glory of God in His handiwork, as Mark was quoting in his introduction. John 5, 7, Jesus says, "My Father is always working. I am working to this day." God created us to be workers, and we need to be workers. He knows what's best for us. Proverbs 4, 10 says this. It's on the screen. "Slack hands becomes poor, but the hands of the diligent makes rich. He who gathers in summer is a wise son. He who sleeps in the harvest is a son who causes shame." And so even the world, the Romans, realized that we had to, you know, by doing nothing, men learn how to do evil. The Jewish rabbis basically said, "Teach your man, your son, a trade, otherwise you'll teach him to be a thief." And I know you've heard this, idle hands and an idle mind make for the devil's workshop. We need to be out there producing. We need to be doing something. Paul's example of a worker, again, we see that in 2 Thessalonians 3, verses 7 through 9. He was willing to give of himself and his time freely to the Lord and to the people of the Lord. We're talking ministry here, guys. So we should all have ministries that we're willing to do and not get paid. When we were on staff, we weren't on staff. No, we were on staff. I'm sorry. Calvary Auburn, part-time. And, you know, Pastor Greg came. He said, "I want to give you a salary." He said, "I don't want it. It's just enough for me to be able to serve." And I got the job. I'm making okay money. I mean, we could have used the extra money, don't get me wrong. But and basically, I think, I don't know, for the first year or two or whatever, I mean, Judy could give you the timelines better than me. We just actually donated that check back to the church just because we didn't want to, I don't know, it was something. If we're going to enter into the ministry and start receiving funds for doing the work, I just wanted to make sure I had this heart that says, "I'm going to do it for free first." Does that make sense? Yeah, just do it for free. And it's going to cost you your time. It's going to cost you your rest. You're going to get exhausted. Ministries are going to cost you. And David said, "I'm not going to give anything to the Lord that doesn't cost me anything." And so I'm going to do this ministry, and I know it's going to cost me. It's going to cost me my time. It's going to cost me my money. It's going to cost me resources. It's going to cost me time and rest. It's going to cost me. And you know what? It should cost us. It should. We should all be willing to just give and lay everything down for the Lord. And so whatever the ministry is that God's called you to, yes, it's going to cost you. And yes, guess what? It shouldn't be easy either. It should be hard to where you have to get up in the morning and go, "Wow, do I really want to keep doing this ministry? Well, do you really want to keep serving the Lord or not?" Because if it's hard and you quit, that means you were serving yourself and you weren't serving the Lord. Ooh. Tone it down, Jeff. Say amen, Shirley. Give to the Lord, man. Give till it hurts, and then give some more. And I guarantee you, you'll never outgive God. Amen. You'll never outgive Him. So there's times when you give up your rights for maybe a salary or compensation, but you do so for the cause of Christ and for the glory of Christ, and you don't really care if you receive anything other than to hear your Savior say to you when you enter heaven, "Well done. Thank you." Make sure your heart is right. That's the key. I'm not here to make money. I don't even know how much money I make. I couldn't even tell you. I couldn't even come close because I don't care. As long as I can pay the bills and do the things that the Lord wants me to do. Amen. That's it. That's all it's all about. Our motivation should be winning souls and glorifying God. And it doesn't matter what your ministry is. Look at this. This is what he tells us to do in Colossians. And whatever you do, do it heartily as to the Lord and not to men, knowing that from the Lord you will receive the reward, the inheritance, for you serve the Lord Jesus Christ. Yeah, the problem with idleness, these guys became busybodies, right? Because they were idle. This is our third thing we're going to look at, work. And I don't know if you guys know this, but some years ago, some beehives were taken from a cold climate, and they were taken to Barbados. And right away, the bees' hives, when they got to Barbados, continued to work as if they were working in the cold climate. And they were doing all the things they needed to do to prepare for the cold that was coming upon them. The problem is that first year, the cold never came. So you know what the bees did? They started doing nothing, and then they started stinging everybody. And that's what happens with people who do nothing. They become busybodies, and they start stinging everybody. Bees were created to do something, and all of a sudden they didn't have a need to do it. Then all of a sudden, now they become a problem to the people in Barbados. People were created to work. If they're not working, they become busybodies, and they become a problem to the people in the church. See, work keeps us out of trouble. Proverbs 14:23, in all labor there is profit, but idle chatter leads only to poverty. The fourth thing we see is the purpose for the correction. Again, I just want to stress this. It wasn't because they were enemies. It was because they were a brother, and you're really wanting to see them restored back to the position they need to be restored to. Number five, a word to those who are faithful, he says in verse 13, but as for you, brethren, do not grow weary in doing good. In Galatians 6:9, it says, and let us not grow weary while doing good, for in due season you shall reap if you do not lose heart. So you're doing good, and you're not seeing the fruit. You're not seeing the benefits you think you're seeing. You just keep your eyes on Jesus, and you keep serving him, and don't grow weary in doing good. Just keep doing it, and the Lord is going to bless. And number six, a word to those who are overworked, which I say would be a great deal of all of you. I think you all work very hard from what I can see in this body. Now, I don't know everybody's life intimately in that way, but you all seem, and when you're here, you seem like diligent hard workers. It's important for us to take time to rest. Work is good. Rest is good. Rest is good. You know, there was a story about a man who got a job chopping down trees, and we went, you know, as a logger, he went to the foreman, and he said, hey, I need a job. Give me a... And man, the first day, Monday, man, he tripled the production of everybody else. Tuesday, it came down a little bit. Wednesday, it came down a little bit. Thursday, it was less than everybody else. And so on Friday, the foreman comes, I got to fire you. Why you got to fire me? You know, don't you see what I'm doing? But you did great these days. But now all of a sudden, now by this day, all these other people are ahead of you. But look, those guys, all they do is they take breaks and they sit around and they sharpen their axe. And, you know, here I am. I'm just working nonstop. I don't take breaks. The only time I take a break is if I have to go to the bathroom. And he goes, well, that's your problem. What those guys are doing is taking time to make sure that their axe is sharp so that they're working smarter, not harder. And in the end, they're actually producing more than you are. You've got to take time to rest so that your axe can be sharp. Amen? I don't know about you guys, but when you just keep pressing and you just keep pressing, don't you find your mental capacity starting to diminish? You know, God gave us the Sabbath for a reason. Friday at sundown, Saturday at sundown. Just take a day of rest. Now, we don't celebrate the Sabbath here, right? But the Sabbath principle is something that is valuable to us. And we need to make sure we have a Sabbath. Every time I teach on this, I tell you I'm going to start doing a Sabbath, and I never do. So I'm not going to say it this time because I don't want to be a liar again. But I don't know. It's just, like, do I trust the Lord? Like, I never can seem to get ahead. How many of you guys feel like that when you're at work? You never can seem to get ahead. You're always just keeping your head above the water, right? The bottom. If I stop working, my head's going to sink above the water. No, what I need to do is I need to trust the Lord. And that's what you need to do as well. You need to take time off. Take a Sabbath every week. I know several pastors who on Sunday they leave and they just basically from Sunday after service all the way through Monday, there's no phone calls, there's no work, there's no study. It's just worshiping the Lord. It's spending time in prayer. It's doing things that are, you know, chores, even if you need to do some little things around the house or whatever. But then I know pastors who never take vacations. And one of the things that I've always been big on is I may not be able to take a Sabbath every week or I feel like I can or whatever the case is, but I do try to make sure that I take at least a couple of weeks off every year and just to make sure that I have downtime in that way. And one of my pastor friends said, well, how do you do that? You're always taking vacation. I go, I take two a year. I try to take two a year. And I just try to disconnect as much as possible. But listen, if somebody calls me and says, hey, you know, something like, you guys are my family. You know, you're my friends, so I don't mind getting phone calls. But it's good to take a rest. So I want to encourage you guys to take a rest. You have Pastor Jeff's permission. Whoa, no. You have God's permission. Amen? You have God's permission to take rest. I got to tell you, sometimes, you know, the rest will just be forced upon you. Like sometimes you just drive, and I'll be at my desk just drive, like the other day. And next thing I know, I'm asleep for an hour. I don't even know what happened. The rest is going to come either way because the body can only go so long. Yeah, it's good to rest. I think Sunday afternoon naps are just the best. How many of you guys would agree? Can I get an amen to that? Like four of you? Oh, Sunday afternoon naps, man, I just love them. I just love them. Yeah, just make sure I can drive home before I take it today. And don't start in the pulpit. Yeah, our second point is the promise of peace. Now may the Lord of peace himself give you peace always in every way. The Lord be with you all. The Lord does give us his peace, amen? And he doesn't give us the peace like the world gives the peace. The world gives the peace as long as we're healthy, as long as we have money in the bank account, as long as we have this, as long as we have that. But God just says, no, I give you a peace that surpasses all understanding. I love what he says in John 14:27. Peace I leave with you. My peace I give to you, not as the world gives do I give to you. Let not your heart be troubled, neither let it be afraid. He gives us a peace no matter what the storm of life is. I know you guys know this. You know, we had some early rain this year. Thank God for that, right? And one day it was really coming down at the house, and I was sitting in my office with my cup of coffee, and I got my Bible open. I got the software. I'm making them. I look out and I see the wind blowing and I see the rain pouring down. And there's this sense of, I'm not out there in the storm. I'm in here in this peaceful place. And it just gives you that sense of what God is able to give us no matter what's going on in this world. You know, the story is told of a family in the lighthouse and they see the waves beating against it. And it's just, but it's so secure. And you know, the picture on the inside is they're all sitting around and they've got their slippers on and their hot chocolate and their coffee. And, you know, that's the way we can be, that sense of peace and well-being in a world that's filled with chaos. And this world is filled with chaos. And I read the Bible and I see that that chaos is only going to get worse before Christ returns. And so, oh, that's depressing. No, it's not, because we have his peace. No matter what happens, we have his peace. You know, there's two types of peace. The peace with God, which comes at salvation, and then the peace of God, which sustains us through this life. Okay? So be at peace. Turn on the news, hear the devastating stories. Sure, it makes us, it upsets us, but we're at peace in Christ. So be at peace. The whole world's crazy, whatever. Be at peace. Here's how you can be peace in regards to the news right now. When we turn it on, it seems like everything's falling apart. But in reality, it's actually falling into his place. So just say, okay, Lord. That doesn't mean we just sit around and watch it and don't do things. So that sometimes bothers me a little bit about Christians. No, he never told us to be a spectator. He told us to be a participant. Yeah, I can't stop what's going to happen. But my job is to be in the gap while I'm here and be salt and light. Salt does what? It preserves. Light shines and exposes the evil in this world. We have a responsibility to stand for the truth and to stand for righteousness and to preach the gospel. And then he goes on and says in verse 17, the salutation of Paul with my own hands, which is a sign of every epistle, so I write. You know, Paul had most likely problems with his eyesight, so he had large writing. But it was customary for him to sign off, where a lot of times Luke would be writing what it is that he wanted to say, and he would just sign off on it at the end. And then he says in verse 18, the grace of our Lord Jesus Christ be with you all. Amen. And those are the last words he says to those guys in Thessalonica. Remember, we're saved by grace, we're sustained by grace, and by grace we will see his face one day. None of us have earned anything, nor could we ever earn anything. It's all by his grace. So let me encourage us to keep working hard. Whatever it is you do for a living, it's not really what you do for a living. It's what you do for Jesus. And work like that, and work hard, have fun, enjoy every moment, even the tough ones. Don't run past life, enjoy every moment of it. We have a tendency to think tomorrow everything's going to be better. Well, tomorrow may not be better, may be worse, so today may be the best day. So enjoy today. Work hard, keep planting trees, keep doing what the Lord wants us to do. And the Lord is coming to take us home soon. And what a glorious day that'll be. And then we can rest. Oh, but only for a few years, because then we're going to come back and rule and reign with him. Rest is good, but work is good too. Amen. So let's be the best workers, guys. Do the best we can. No grumbling, no complaining. I have yet to succeed at any of that I just said. At any job I've ever had. Am I alone? Why are they doing it that way? Don't they realize by doing it that way, it's going to cause all this? And then you start, rah, rah, rah, rah, rah, rah. Oh, God help us. Amen. There may be times when you stand up and say something because there is a better way to be doing something, but not to grumble and complain.
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17: Welcome to today's message from Pastor Justin Soto of River City Baptist Church of Natomas. The example of our Savior being full of grace and truth found in John 1:14 is a pattern that they strive to emulate at RCBC, standing strong in the principles and truths of God's Word with a heart of grace and love interwoven into the fabric of who they are, as illustrated by the message preached. As you listen, prayerfully consider what the Lord would have for you through today's message. 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
18: Amen. Luke chapter 19 is where we are. And Jesus entered and passed through Jericho. And behold, there was a man named Zacchaeus, which was the chief among the publicans, and he was rich. And he sought to see Jesus, who he was, and could not for the press, because he was little in stature. I have a lot in common with Zacchaeus. Not a lot in common, but a few things at least in common with Zacchaeus. His plight in life resonates well with me, and not being able to get a good vantage point on things and such. And so, but Zacchaeus, as we see here in the scriptures, is what's called a publican. Publicans served as tax collectors. We understand that Rome ruled the world at the time, and they would limit some of the powers that would be to local entities, including giving people like Herod and Pontius Pilate some level of jurisdiction over certain regions of land. That's how they operated this ginormous empire known as the Roman Empire, that also employed people, citizens of that country, to be the tax collectors. And maybe similar, not equivalent, but similar to what we'd call an IRS agent. And I hope if you're here today and you're an IRS agent, we're glad you're here. We're thankful that you're here. These were tax collectors. They were, of course, of Jewish descent, but they were employed by the Roman government in order to collect the taxes that were due. And oftentimes the publicans, the tax collectors, would be unscrupulous in their practices, extorting and using their position of authority to glean some off the top to line their own pockets. Many of them were wealthy because of that, and it was a job that the other citizens despised. So they were looked down upon. People didn't like the publicans. They didn't like their job. They didn't like their way of gain and such. And so Zacchaeus here was a man that was often alienated in his own kinsmen because of the job that he had. Another maybe famous tax collector, of course, was the Apostle Matthew. The Bible says that Levi, as he's also referred to, is sitting at the receipt of the customs, which means he was taking the taxes at when people would come in and exit the cities. And so the two most famous publicans, I would imagine, in the New Testament, Zacchaeus being one of them, and then Matthew, more famous even than Zacchaeus, of course, as one of the 12 apostles and the penman for the first book of the New Testament. And then there's, of course, the story of the publican and the Pharisee in the parable that Jesus gives and their prayers. And it was the publican who wouldn't even so much as lift up his head, but he bowed himself to the ground and he was very humble in his coming into God's presence. And it was the publican's prayer that was heard and not the Pharisee's elaborate ornate prayer in the parable that Jesus gave. So here we have a publican named Zacchaeus. Let's look at the scriptures again. It says in verse number 1, and Jesus entered and passed through Jericho, and behold, there was a man named Zacchaeus, which was the chief among the publicans. So not only was he a publican, he was of the upper echelon of the publicans. And as I said earlier, they're oft times noted to glean from the top, to use their authority, to use their position, to pad their own pockets and such. And so because of that, he was rich. And so, but he sought Jesus. Look at verse number 3. I'm asking myself, you seem to have what people strive for. People are always looking to make more money. Mankind, humanity, we're wired that way. We want the next raise. We want the next investment. We want the nicer car. We want the nicer house. We oftentimes, in our carnality, are driven for things. And you have those things, Zacchaeus. The Bible says you are rich. You have anything that you could possibly want, you have. Why then, Zacchaeus, is there the emptiness? Why then, Zacchaeus, is there the void? Why then the futile attempt of filling those voids, the trial and error of life? Why is it so prevalent in your life that here you are seeking after something that you don't have? And I would submit to you many reasons as to why that is the case. And I believe that God has placed, according to the book of Romans, into every man a measure of faith. And God wants us to put that faith back in him. And a life without God and a life without his word and a life without salvation is a life of emptiness. And that's why we're driven. I'm reminded of the pearl of great price in Matthew chapter 23. Talks about a little two-verse parable about a man who sought goodly pearls, and he found one great pearl, and it was so great that he sold everything he had because that one pearl was worth every other pearl he'd ever seen before. And that's the kingdom of heaven passage and the living for the Lord passage. And when you find something real, something tangible, it just drives you and it fills the void that only it can fill. And so Zacchaeus here, as you look in verse 3, he's seeking Jesus because he has what he believed, what the world would tell him would bring satisfaction, and yet there's the void, the emptiness that's there. The Bible says in Ecclesiastes chapter 1, verse 2, vanity of vanities, saith the preacher, vanity of vanities, all is vanity. What profit hath a man of all his labor which he taketh under the sun? And you read the book of Ecclesiastes, penned by Solomon, who would be the wisest man to ever walk the face of the earth, who would be the wealthiest man to ever live, and he could have anything he would want. And he penned the book of Proverbs earlier in his life to his son Rehoboam, and he was giving him tidbits of wisdom on how to live and how to interact and to have a life of wisdom. And yet he got to the latter part of his life, and he didn't follow some of his own principles. And he said, it's all vanity of vanities. So the book of Ecclesiastes is kind of the flip side of the book of Proverbs. Just 12 chapters, penned by the same person. And he says, it's all vanity. I have everything I could possibly want. And yet, vanity, of course, vain, emptiness. Back to that word empty. The Bible says in Isaiah 55, verse 1, ho, everyone that thirsteth, come ye to the waters, and he that hath no money, come ye buy and eat. Come and buy wine and milk without money, without price. Wherefore do you spend money for that which is not bread, and your labor for that which satisfieth not? Hearken diligently unto me, and eat ye that which is good, and let your soul delight itself in fatness. And that Isaiah passage reminds me of the book of Habakkuk chapter 1, where it talks about the guy who goes and he spins and he labors. And he says at the end of the day, he puts everything he owns into a bag, but that bag has a big old hole in it. And we feel that way, don't we? Where somebody and I were conversing on the way in here this morning, and the hustle and the work and trying to keep ahead of the bills and trying to keep the creditors from coming after you. And it's a full-time endeavor for some of us, and we're pushing and working to that end. But that ought not be the thing that drives us. We have to do those things because it's incumbent upon us as men especially to provide for our families. He that cares for his own and provides not for his own is worse than an infidel, the Bible says. And so we work and we labor and we do those things because we want to provide, and we ought to do those things. But there ought to be something bigger, something better, a drive in each and every one of us that we see here in Zacchaeus. He has worked hard. He has amassed wealth. He has amassed prestige. He has, according to this, leadership roles. He has authority. He speaks and people do things because he's a chief among the publicans. And yet, there's an emptiness, and he sought after Jesus. Look at verse 3 again. And he sought to see Jesus, who he was, and could not for the press. The pursuit of something real. The drive. I press toward the mark for the prize of the high calling of God in Christ Jesus, Philippians 3 says. But thou, O man of God, Paul told Timothy in 1 Timothy 6:11, flee those things. To these things he refers to are the worldly things. And he says, but follow after righteousness and godliness and faith and love and patience and meekness, the pursuit of something real. And again, let me give you the verse for the pearl of great price. I quoted it earlier. I have it here in the scriptures. Again, the kingdom of heaven is like unto a merchant man seeking goodly pearls, who when he had found one pearl of great price, went and sold all that he had and bought it. It was worth it. I'm driven by something. There's something in the fiber of who I am, the merchant man said, and I'm driven. But I found something far greater, and that is the pursuit of something real. The pursuit of something that fills those voids. We can, and every single person here is guilty to some degree or another of filling that void with things that lack substance. One of them could just be false beliefs. And people, let me give you a verse, Proverbs 27:7, the full soul loatheth an honeycomb, but to the hungry soul every bitter thing seems sweet. And there are people who are taking purposes and whether even noble causes, then they are driven by those noble causes to fill the void. I would say oftentimes the super elite and the Hollywood type, and they have everything, and that they're trying to fill that void standing for causes that we on the outside are scratching our head looking, saying, what in the world are you fighting for that cause for? It's because they're trying to fill a void. And the void is there, and there's only one fulfillment, and that is God himself and Jesus Christ and salvation. Not only do we try to fill that void with any number of things, including worldly pleasures, worldly amusements. I'm for having fun. I'm for having a pastime. I'm for having a hobby. And a hobby should be just that. A hobby, something you get to do, you can escape from wherever for a small season. And whether it's a sport or whether it's hiking or whether whatever it is that you're doing, again, those are wonderful, wonderful endeavors for all of us to have. And I think God, James, the book of James says he's given us richly all things to enjoy. And so I think we're very right on having some type of hobby. However, the hobby should not be the drive. It should be peripheral, and it should be our pursuit of God and our pursuit of his word and our pursuit of our relationship with him, that I may know him. I quoted for you Philippians 3 earlier, I press toward the mark of the prize of the high calling of God in Christ Jesus. Two or three verses prior to that says that I may know him and the power of his resurrection and the fellowship of his suffering. Here we have the emptiness in verse 3. We have the pursuit of something real. Look at verse 3 again. He sought for Jesus, who he was, and could not for the press. The press is just the all the people that are there, and everywhere Jesus went, there were lots and lots of people that followed. And right, we see that in today. Remember back when Tiger Woods was just the golfer? I mean, he's still a great golfer, but back when he was in his heyday, and you'd see thousands of people just following him everywhere he went, and on the golf course, and the other golfers had, you know, a dozen or two dozen or who, depending on who they were, but Tiger Woods had thousands of people following him. And Jesus would go from place to place, and far greater than Tiger Woods is the Lord Jesus Christ. And people would follow him. And so there's many stories in Luke chapter 2 earlier. They came with Jesus to the guy taken of the palsy, and they couldn't get into the house. And they climbed up on the roof, and they hoisted up their friend with four corners of his bed that he was on. And they chipped away at the roof and broke through the ceiling and lowered their friend down to Jesus. And Jesus healed that man. And so many stories like that where the masses of people followed our Lord. Here in Jericho, we see it also, the press, the number of people. He couldn't get there, and because he was of a shorter stature, he couldn't get a vantage point, so he climbs up a tree. And I would say to all of us that there are obstacles in anything worthwhile. Anything worthwhile, there are obstacles. Have a happy marriage, it's going to be work. Have rearing kids that love the Lord, it's going to be work. Having a successful business, it's going to be work. Anything worth doing is going to have obstacles. Having a passionate life for Jesus Christ, where you have the passion in your heart following after him, like we read in Philippians, or quoted from Philippians chapter 3, a zeal for the Lord Jesus Christ, it's going to have some obstacles. There's going to be some days, you've probably done this before, I'm gung-ho about reading the Bible, and you go one day, 2 days, 3 days, 4 days, 5 days, and you got your sixth day, you got all your little check boxes on your sheet there, and then you get sick one day, and then you get called out of town another day, and then you forget your Bible for the business trip, and you look a week later, 2 weeks later, 3 weeks later, and there's a little gap there in your little check boxes. And you got to shake those things off. There might be, I was faithful to church every Sunday, and then this came, that came, the other thing came, and I got sick, and then we got called away for a few weeks, and the next thing you know, it's been 6 weeks, 8 weeks. There are things that are impeding, there are obstacles. But I'm saying to us today, anything worthwhile is going to have obstacles, and obstacles are not stumbling blocks, rather stepping stones to something greater. The test of a man's character, Bob Jones said, is what it takes to stop him. Anything worth doing will have obstacles. If you're going to be successful, you will have to overcome. Most everyone wants to be an overcomer. Very few want obstacles to overcome. But if you're going to be an overcomer, you're going to have to overcome obstacles. Look at verse 3 again. And he sought to see Jesus, who he was, and could not for the press because he was little stature. And he ran before and climbed up into a sycamore tree. And I think of the kids' song we sang in Sunday school about Zacchaeus. How many remember that song? Zacchaeus was a wee little man. A wee little man was he. He climbed up in the sycamore tree for the Lord he wanted to see. And as the Savior walked that way, he looked up in the tree and said, Zacchaeus, you come down. From the deep theology at River City Baptist Church, it just flows from us here today. And but there's a lot of truth in those little kid songs. Jesus loves me, this I know. And there's a lot of truth in that. But anyway, the obstacles, the fact that there were so many people thronging Jesus, the fact that Zacchaeus was a wee little guy, as the song says, could not see Christ. He went ahead, climbed up in the tree, and he was going to get a vantage point because he was going to overcome. Jesus saw his faith. Let's look at verse 4 again. He ran before and climbed up in the sycamore tree to see him, for he was to pass that way. And when Jesus came to the place, he looked up and saw him. I'll just say this. Jesus sees. Zacchaeus is not perfect, nor are any of us. We oftentimes think ourselves unworthy, and rightly so, which we are. We oftentimes think of ourselves as, well, those Peters and James and John and Bartholomew and Andrew and all the other apostles and the other disciples, and those people are special, but I'm just little Zacchaeus. And I say that he's recognizing what we are doing. He's recognizing our own journey. And there are times in our journey where we're, he is of the scriptures said he was, later on we'll read where he had taken advantage of some people by his own job description. It's just, par for the course. And so, but his journey is his journey, and his journey is something that is real, and his journey is one that Jesus stops and recognizes. Verse 5 again, when Jesus came to the place, he looked up and saw him. He said to him, Zacchaeus, make haste and come down, for today I must abide at thy house. There are two things that in the scriptures, in the gospel accounts, Matthew, Mark, Luke, and John, where it says Jesus was in awe of. Two different things. One was the faith. For example, the centurion who had come to Jesus and said, my servant is sick. And he said, oh, let's go see him. He said, well, just speak the word only, because I'm a man who has authority. I say to people, go, and they go. And I say to people, come, and they come. If you just said the word, it would happen. And he said, I've never seen such faith. Jesus was in awe. The Syrophoenician woman also, with the crumbs at the table, but the dogs eat from the crumbs, and Jesus said to her, the Syrophoenician lady, I've never seen faith like this. He was in awe. So a display of faith causes Jesus to pause. Conversely, a lack of faith. Jesus was in awe at the apostles' lack of faith on the ship. That's one time. When it was, Jesus is down there taking a nap, and they're tossing and turning. He's got a waterbed in there, amen. He's taking his little nap there, and they come, carest thou not that we perish? And how dare us accuse him of not caring, because we know he cares, but we might do the same thing in our moment of weakness. And yet Jesus was in awe of their lack of faith. So Jesus sees the faith of Zacchaeus here, and he is moved by it. He looks up, sees Zacchaeus, make haste, come down, for today I must abide at thy house. There's something that I would say is profoundly connective about going to the house with somebody, that Jesus wants to go to his house. And I'm going to identify with you. When you go to somebody's house, remember Jesus was oftentimes criticized. And I think I got the verse pinned here. Let me read it for you. In Matthew 11, verses 16 through 19. But whereunto shall I liken this generation? It's like unto children sitting in the markets and calling unto their fellows, saying, we have piped unto you, and you have not danced. We have mourned unto you, and you have not lamented. It goes on to say, for John came neither, speaking of John the Baptist, of course, John came neither eating nor drinking, and they say, he hath the devil. The Son of Man came eating and drinking, and they say, behold, a man gluttonous, a winebibber, a friend of publicans and sinners, because he met with them, because he dined with them. And it's right to put also, he didn't eat and sup with them to join in their behaviors. He went there to love them and to draw them out. Amen. But he did go there nonetheless, because he wants a communion, a oneness with them. And so we see in this passage of Scripture that Jesus says, I will go to your house. And so it's just a connection. It's a way I'm going to lead you. I'm going to go to your house because I want to invest in you. I want to go to your house because I want to identify with you. I also think we could say the opposite is true as well when we go to his house. Like, I would say it would be a good premise for us to live by as 2026 Christians, that we have the Lord in our house. I mean, we have a Ten Commandments in our house, just so you know. Why do you have the Ten Commandments in your house? It's several different places. I know one in particular, a little picture, looks pretty fancy, and to Ten Commandments. Why do you have the Ten Commandments in your house? Well, if we would complain about the Ten Commandments being taken down from schools, and we would complain about the Ten Commandments being taken down from government buildings, a little hypocritical if we don't have the Ten Commandments anywhere in our house that's displayed. I'm just saying,

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1: Did you ever wonder how God feels about us? Is he irritated? Is he angry? Well, here's what Jesus said. God so loved the people of the world that he gave his only son, that whoever believes in Jesus will not perish, but instead have eternal life.
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2: The goings on too, right? The fighting shouldn't be there. And we all have those struggles. We all have difficult situations, I gather. I'm not lifting anybody up today, certainly not us. We have enough shortcomings. I'm just saying, I want him in my house, and I want to go to his house. That's a pretty good combination. So Zacchaeus, one-on-one with Jesus, he says there, I'm going to your house today. I must abide at thy house. He made haste and came down. Check out verse 6. And received him joyfully. John 1:11-12. He came into his own received him not. But to as many as received him, to them gave he power to become the sons of God. As many as received him. And I like saying the phrase, to accept Christ as your Savior or Lord and Savior. But I prefer, when witnessing, to say receiving him. I think both are fine. I think both are biblical. But I love when I'm witnessing to somebody and I say, would you like to receive Jesus Christ as your personal Savior? As many as received him, I'm putting my faith and trust.
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0: There's only one city on Earth that continues to make the front page of newspapers and websites and will remain the centerpiece of history until Jesus comes again. Can you guess it? Welcome to Through the Bible with Dr. J. Vernon McGee. If you guessed Jerusalem, then you get an A+. Good job. This beautiful, timeless, strategic city of God is our focus as the Bible bus comes to Matthew 20, beginning at verse 24. We've been following in the footsteps of Jesus through the Gospel of Matthew, and now he moves steadily toward Jerusalem with one purpose, to die for us. I'm Steve Schwetz, and as you find your seat on the Bible bus, let's listen to a message from a fellow traveler.
1: Hi, my name is Dana, and I live in Yakima, Washington. I am happy to say that I have now been on the Bible bus for decades, plural, because I passed my 20-year mark of daily reading. I have really been blessed every day of daily listening and reading and studying along with Dr. McGee. Oh, I've learned so much from him. You know, when I first started listening, I was wishing that the studies were longer and there were no letters read at the beginning. But then, after listening for a while, I was really touched. I became so moved by letters that were read, and there were two in particular that touched me. One was somebody who mentioned that their child, when they went away to college, went away from the Lord, and they had still later come back. And I'm praying that will happen with our daughter as well, that she was raised in the church, but then she went away, and it's happened to somebody. God has done it, so he can do it for me. And the other thing was somebody was mentioning about the partnership with Through the Bible, and I had been thinking, you know, even though I was on the World Prayer Team and donating, I was thinking that you all were the partners, and that letter just dawned on me, hey, I'm a partner too. Praise God. So I'm really thankful. So that was a real light bulb moment for me that my donations and my prayers make me a partner as well. And the thing that the Bible really does for me, well, I would say it's a huge thing. It's not it's what some people would say, like recovering from a bus accident or something, but I get joy, peace every day. When things are going on all around me, I know that I don't have to solve the problems because God is doing it. So thank you very much for this ministry. I really appreciate everybody praying. I appreciate Dr. McGee, and I appreciate you keeping on. And by the way, I still listen by podcast. Might seem like an old way, but keep those going because I like them coming in every day, the new podcast. Thank you very much, and you have a blessed day.
0: 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In Canada, Box 25325, London, Ontario, N6C6B1. Let's get started with prayer. Father, as we come to your word, would you fix our eyes on Jesus and then prepare our hearts to receive what you have for us? In his name we pray. Amen. It's time to make our way through the Bible. Here's Dr. J. Vernon McGee with our study of Matthew 20.
2: Our study today brings us to the 20th chapter of Matthew at verse 24. And if you have your Bible, and we'll turn there, we'll put in there in just a moment. Now we are in this section. This is a very interesting section. Probably you would disagree with me when I said the tempo slowed down through this section and it's now picking up. That is that you disagree that it ever slowed down. But he was marking time. Now he's moving, the Lord Jesus is moving definitely to Jerusalem to die, and we've noted that. And on the way, we had the parable of the laborers in the vineyard, and we saw him moving toward Jerusalem. Then when we got a little farther along, why, we find that he's drawing nigh to Jerusalem, and we'll see in this next chapter that he's right at Jerusalem, by the way. And we're going to see him enter the city. Verse 17 of chapter 20, it says, "And Jesus, going up to Jerusalem. Now, in view of the fact he's going there to die, again, he takes his disciples aside, tells them that he's going to die, and then the strange thing takes place. The mother of Zebedee's children, James and John, she comes and asks for the place, one on the right hand, one on the left. It seems to be something that is amazing that she'd do that at a time like this. The cross, even at this point, just does not fit into their program at all. They know and believe he's the Messiah and that he's moving to a throne, but they did not know it would go by a cross. There are a great many people today. In fact, liberalism has come to the place they want to get to the throne without going by the cross. And friends, there's no other way, but the way of the cross leads home. That's the only way that you can get there. As a boy, I've heard that sung under a brush arbor many times. There's no other way, but the way of the cross leads home. And that was a profound truth that came out from under a brush arbor. Didn't come out of a scientific laboratory, did not come out of a college classroom, did not come out of the halls of state, did not come from some profound, outstanding individual, did not come from the military, but it's just a simple song that states a great truth. There's no other way, but the way of the cross leads home. Now, we see that our Lord didn't actually rebuke her. He did not give that place on the right hand and the left hand arbitrarily. It was for those that are preparing themselves for it. There is a place on the right hand and left hand. Now, I have no ambition to have either right or left. I would like to have a reward, and I think that is something that's legitimate for every believer to work toward, to want. Paul said he pressed toward the mark for the prize of the high calling of God in Christ Jesus. And the trouble of it is there are too few that are even trying to win anything. And we need to recognize salvation is a gift. But my friend, you'll have to get on the race course for a reward. And we need to do that. We need to be engaged today in a very serious way. I heard the ridiculous story years ago of a fellow that went to a party, and he was the ugliest man in the community, and they were playing a game of seeing who could make the funniest face. So finally, they played it a little while, and they brought the prize and handed it to him, and he said, well, what'd you give me this for? Well, he says, we're giving you the prize for making the funniest face. Well, he said, I wasn't even playing. Well, may I say to you, friends, you're going to have to be on a race course if you get a reward from him. You'll have to be playing to get any type of recognition. And this is perfectly legitimate. Our Lord made that very clear, and of course, Paul did. Now we find, as I come now to verse 24, and when the 10 heard it, they were moved with indignation against the two brethren. And you know why they were moved with indignation? Because they wanted the place on the right hand and the left hand. Verse 25, but Jesus called them unto him and said, ye know that the princes of the Gentiles exercise dominion over them, and they that are great exercise authority upon them. But it shall not be so among you, but whosoever will be great among you, let him be your minister. And whosoever will be chief among you, let him be your servant. This is a new approach to service and greatness, and certainly this is something that ought to be very clear in the minds of those who are engaged in Christian service. My friend, if you're going to sing for the Lord, please, when you're working for a prize, don't try to walk over all the other soloists. And then don't try to push every other minister aside if you're trying to be a minister of the gospel. And if you are in the church and are trying to become an officer in the church, don't do it at the expense of someone else. May I say to you, our Lord's made that clear. The way to be great and the way to serve for him is to go take the lowest place. Now, that'll come up in the Gospel of Luke in a parable, and we'll go into detail at that time. Now, for the fifth time, as they're now right under the shadow of the wall of Jerusalem, listen to him. Verse 28, even as the Son of Man came not to be ministered unto, but to minister and to give his life a ransom for many. I trust you'll memorize that verse. Every Christian ought to know that. You ought to have that at your fingertip, because you do not know when an opportunity might come up when you can talk to an individual and tell him why Jesus Christ came into the world, what his mission was, because there's confusion at that point. Now at verse 29, and as they departed from Jericho, a great multitude followed him. Now they're going up from Jericho to Jerusalem, the opposite direction from the man who went down from Jerusalem to Jericho and fell among thieves. And the Lord is going up from Jericho to Jerusalem to die with thieves. That's on the other side of the freeway, and that's a side you and I can never go. We only can come to him, for he died in our room and in our stead. Some folk think that he never defended himself because at his trial he did not. And they say that's the attitude of Christians. My friend, that's not. He defended himself. When he went to Jerusalem to die, he didn't defend himself because he took my place, and I'm guilty. And believe me, friends, there was no defense. That's the reason he didn't open his mouth at that time. He was bearing my sin, and by the way, he was bearing yours at that time. Now, as we move toward Jerusalem, verse 30, behold, two blind men sitting by the wayside, when they heard that Jesus passed by, cried out, saying, have mercy on us, O Lord, thou Son of David. And I love these two fellows. I tell you, you couldn't keep them quiet. And the multitude rebuked them because they should hold their peace. But they cried the more, saying, have mercy on us, O Lord, thou Son of David. People get saved different ways. You don't have to go down an aisle. You don't have to make a great public display. You can be saved sitting in your car right now listening to the program. You could be saved in your home. Many people are saved like that. But that doesn't mean you can't be saved by making a display of it. These two fellas, I tell you, friends, they made a display of it. And they spoke to him accurately, as we've seen. The Syrophoenician woman at first, you know, called him Son of David, but she had no claim. These fellas have got a claim on him, and they're exercising it. Jesus stood still and called them and said, what will ye that I shall do unto you? They say unto him, Lord, that our eyes may be open. It seems so obvious that was their problem. But you see, when you come to the Lord Jesus, you're going to have to tell him you're a sinner. And if you don't, friends, you won't get saved. I'm so tired today of meeting these little Jesus people that are running around so pious, and they've never come to him as a sinner to be saved. My friend, you have to come on that basis. And that's the offense of the cross. Everybody would like to come to the cross. They could bring a little of their perfume along and spray it around and talk about their goodness and their good deeds. But my friend, you and I haven't any goodness at all, none whatsoever to present to him. We come to him, and you cannot sweeten human character with psychology, with all of the training that can be given today. You can educate the flesh. You can do everything. But that which is born of the flesh is flesh. Why, my friend, you can no more improve human flesh by that method than you could take a gallon of Chanel No. 5 and pour it on a pile of fertilizer out in the barnyard. You'll never sweeten it by doing it that way, my friend. And human nature is as bad. You have to come to him as a sinner and receive him as a Savior. These blind men, they said, we're blind. That's our problem. And they had to make that statement. So Jesus, this is the last verse of the chapter, had compassion on them, touched their eyes, and immediately their eyes received sight, and they followed him. They certainly did. You know where he's going? He's on the way to the cross. Now, chapter 21, Jesus enters Jerusalem officially, cleanses the temple, curses the fig tree. When he is challenged by the chief priests and elders, he condemns them by parables of the two sons and the householder whose servant slew his son. This is another great chapter. Why, we got 28 great chapters in Matthew. Now, will you look at this? when they drew nigh unto Jerusalem and were come to Bethphage under the Mount of Olives, and that's right there at the Mount of Olives, it's on the Mount of Olives, then sent Jesus two disciples, saying unto them, Go into the village over against you. Straightway ye shall find an ass tied, and a colt with her. Loose them, and bring them unto me. And if any man say aught unto you, ye shall say, The Lord hath need of them, and straightway he'll send them. Now I see no point reading in a miracle here, and I've heard so much made of this. I think it's better to look at it in the normal, natural way in which it's given to us. And that's just simply this. Our Lord, when he was in Jerusalem the last time, had told these friends there, I'm coming here, and probably had disclosed to them what he intended to do. And he asked, I'm sure, that they had furnished the little animal for him. They agreed to it, and they said, We'll have it ready. And I think it was to be agreed at the Passover feast. And they had it already tied. Oh, I think it's so much more wonderful that way. And he said, I'll send one of my disciples or a couple of them in to get the little animal. And when they come to get it, you better question them and make sure. And I'll tell them what to say. Now he tells them, If any man say aught unto you, ye shall say, The Lord hath need of them, and straightway he'll send them. All this was done that it might be fulfilled, which was spoken by the prophet, saying, and this, of course, is in Zechariah 9:9, Tell ye the daughter of Zion, Behold, thy king cometh unto thee, meek, and sitting upon an ass, and a foal of an ass. The very interesting thing is that if you go back to Zechariah 9:9, you're going to find that we don't have the total quotation here at all. Actually, Zechariah 9:9, Rejoice greatly, O daughter of Zion. Shout, O daughter of Jerusalem. Behold, thy king cometh unto thee. He is just and having salvation, lowly and riding upon an ass and upon a colt, the foal of an ass. Now, there are certain important omissions in the quotation in Matthew, which a very careful comparison will reveal. Rejoice greatly, O daughter of Zion, is omitted. Why? He's not coming in now for this time of rejoicing. That'll take place at his second coming. Likewise, he is just and having salvation, and the word salvation is victory. That was not that. The conclusion to be drawn is that these portions will be fulfilled at the second coming, and that will be the true triumphal entry. Now, this is in fulfillment of the part that is quoted here. Now, it is assumed that he was meek because he was riding upon this little animal. Friends, that's not true. That little animal was ridden by kings. That would be just like come riding in today in a Rolls Royce. The little animal, this little donkey, was the animal of peace, and kings rode upon it. And actually, by riding upon the little animal, he's offering himself as king. And in spite of the fact he's doing that, why, the prophet says he's humble. That's important to see, and I think very important to see. Now, will you notice? And the disciples went and did as Jesus commanded them, and brought the ass and the colt, and put on them their clothes, and they set him thereon. And a very great multitude spread their garments in the way. Others cut down branches from the trees, strawed them in the way. And the multitudes that went before and that followed cried, saying, Hosanna to the Son of David. Blessed is he that cometh in the name of the Lord. Hosanna in the highest. And when he was come into Jerusalem, all the city was moved, saying, Who is this? And the multitude said, This is Jesus, the prophet of Nazareth of Galilee. Well, that same multitude just in a few days will say, Crucify him. Now we have Verse 12, And Jesus went into the temple of God, cast out all them that sold and bought in the temple, overthrew the tables of the money changers and the seats of them that sold doves, and said unto them, It is written, My house shall be called a house of prayer, but you've made it a den of thieves. That's very strong language, is it not? Now, I'd like to call attention here in closing to something that's very important to understand the so-called triumphal entry. I do not think that the triumphal entry is the proper name for it here, because we've seen only certain portions of Zechariah were fulfilled. He's coming into the city, and he's coming in order that he might be the Savior. He's making the final presentation of himself, a public presentation to the people. Now, I think that when you put all of the Gospels together, they present a composite picture of the so-called triumphal entry. I think you need to put the Gospel accounts together, and the conclusion, I think, is quite obvious that he didn't enter the city just one time, but 3 days. Once a day, on 3 separate days, he came into Jerusalem. Now, let me briefly sketch this. The first day he came in was on Saturday. That was the Sabbath day. There were no money changers on that day. And you'll notice that Mark tells us that he looked around and left. Jesus entered into Jerusalem and into the temple when he looked round about upon all things, and now the eventide was come. He went out unto Bethany with the 12. That's Mark 11:11. The first day, no money changers. He just went in and looked around. That day he entered as the priest of God. The second day was Sunday, the first day of the week. Matthew's the one records that here. The money changers were there, and he cleansed the temple. Now, Matthew presents him how? As a king. He entered as the king, according to Matthew. Then the third day he came in, and that's on Monday, the second day of the week, and that's the day he wept over Jerusalem and entered the temple and taught and healed. And Dr. Luke records that in Luke 19:41, 44, and 47, 48. We'll see that when we get to it. He entered as prophet that day. He entered 3 times, as the priest, as the king, as the prophet. And he retired each day to Bethany. Apparently, he did not spend a night in the city until he was arrested. Remember, the so-called triumphal entry, it ended at the cross. He'll come the second time in triumph. And the writer to the Hebrews puts this together in a wonderful way. Hebrews 9:28, so Christ was once offered to bear the sins of many, and unto them that look for him shall he appear the second time without sin unto salvation. And when he comes the next time to this earth, we're told his feet will stand on the Mount of Olives. That's where he touches down on this earth. Then he comes into the city. That'll be the triumphal entry at his second coming. This I cannot call a triumphal entry. He's on the way to the cross to die for your sin and my sin. And by his death and resurrection, salvation is to be offered unto him. Now we're told the blind and the lame came to him in the temple. He healed them. You notice how Matthew emphasizes that. Multitudes were healed. And when the chief priests and scribes saw the wonderful things that he did, and the children crying in the temple and saying, Hosanna to the Son of David, they were so displeased. You see, the chief priests, they resented it. And they said unto him, Hearest thou what these say? And Jesus saith unto them, Yea, have ye never read, out of the mouth of babes and sucklings, thou hast perfected praise? And he left them. This is his rejection of the religious leaders. He left them, and he went out of the city unto Bethany, and he lodged there. Now, we find him the next day coming back into the city. And I think that this is the one that Dr. Luke will emphasize for us. We need to recognize, and I think when you put the gospel accounts together, he entered the city 3 times, as prophet, priest, and king. This is his final offer of himself to his own nation. And now, after this, he's on the way to the cross. We'll see that next time. Until then, may God richly bless you, my beloved.
0: Well, we'll continue our journey to the cross with Jesus next time. As we walk with him through Matthew, we're not just learning what he did, we're beginning to understand why he did it. 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

0: History tells us about the rise and fall of many powerful evil leaders. So who's the ultimate evil leader, the one the Bible calls the abomination of desolation in the book of Daniel? How will we recognize him? That's our focus today on Truth for Life as Alistair Begg continues our study in Daniel chapter 11.
1: Verses 21 to 35 were focused on the historical character Antiochus Epiphanes. We also tried to help one another by pointing us in the direction of secular history so that we could see that what is prophesied here is actually recorded in secular records as having taken place. But now that we come to verse 36, we face a question that runs through all of the commentators. And the question is, does verse 36 and this king still refer to Antiochus Epiphanes, who has been the focus of our attention for the last 15 verses? And if it doesn't, does it refer to someone else? And if it refers to someone else, to whom does it then refer? I take it that what is being pointed out is that it is introducing us to another person, to another king, indeed to another period of time. Now again, you're sensible people, you must examine the scriptures on your own. But I'm going to take it that from 36 on, we're introduced to some period of time between the days of Antiochus Epiphanes and the end of history as we know it. All right? So all the way along, we're going all the way to verse 35, and the prophecy is concerned with all these different things. And I'm suggesting to you that, and that there's disagreement over this, some say that verses 36 to 39 are still Antiochus. Some say that it is someone, it goes all over the place. But for me, I'm going to take it that what we have here is an indication of the very Antichrist who is the picture at the end of the age. Now, I say that because it is consistent with the way in which in verse 31 you have that phrase, that famous phrase, and they shall set up the abomination that makes desolate. This notion from 36 on is consistent with the way in which Jesus makes use of verse 31 from Daniel chapter 11 when he's speaking to his followers recorded in Mark 13 and in Matthew 24. This is Jesus in Matthew 24. So when you see the abomination of desolation spoken of by the prophet Daniel standing in the holy place, let the reader understand. And it's almost as if he recognizes that Daniel himself, who was the writer, didn't fully understand. So I'm suggesting to you that what we're going to take for the time being as the frame of reference is in keeping with what Jesus was saying himself. So I take it that verse 36, this king is not Antiochus. If it isn't, then who is it? Well, if you've done any of this kind of study in the past, you know that historically he has been identified as all kinds of people and things. So for example, Calvin believed that this king was emblematic of the Roman Empire, not simply an individual, but an entity. Others throughout history have said that this fits Muhammad. That's what they said, because the animosity and the vitriol leveled against the people of God was embodied in that kind of way. And of course, the reformers, Calvin, Luther, and the rest of them, said that it looked very, very, very much like the papacy as they looked at what was going on. Now, all of these things are part and parcel of people's attempts at saying, well, what do we have here in verses 36 to 39? If what we have is the embodiment, if you like, of evil opposition to God personified, then it's no surprise that various figures throughout history should have been viewed as fitting the description. So the prototype, if you like, as we said this morning in Antiochus Epiphanes, has then been re-represented throughout history. but eventually it forms up in an individual. Here we have, says Alec Mutia, the eschatological personage of whom even Antiochus is but a pale reflection. Here we have the ultimate rebel, the Antichrist, the man of sin. And what is then described in the verses that follow tie in with that designation. Now, we're not going to work our way through it painstakingly, but just notice what we're told of this king. First of all, he will do as he wills. He will do as he pleases. In other words, complete autonomy, complete self-absorption. Now, this picture is not new to us because we've seen, if you like, charcoal sketches of this kind of thing as we've gone through Daniel already. All of these things, if you like, pointing forward to this final picture. He will exalt himself. He will magnify himself above every god. Now, this is one of the reasons I don't think it's Antiochus, because Antiochus, as much as he had a fat head and put his picture on his coinage, nevertheless, he still worshipped Zeus. And he was concerned that others in his kingdom did the same thing. This character has no concern for any other god himself. He is, if you like, God. And he will speak astonishing things against the God of gods. But you will notice that he will only prosper until the indignation or the wrath is accomplished, for what is decreed shall be done. And that again, as we saw this morning, is just one of these little hints in the text to remind the reader that God is sovereign over these things. The lie, if you like, and the pursuit of the lie, it takes on monstrous dimensions. What is the lie? Well, it's the lie of the devil in Genesis 3. Now, the only reason that God has told you this about this tree is because he knows that you will be like God. You don't have to listen to him. And the great appeal of that is an appeal which runs throughout all of history, and each of us has a temptation to megalomania to our own degree and in our own little context. And here, in this moment of great animosity, this character is revealed. He shall pay no attention to the gods of his fathers or to the one beloved by women. In other words, he's the greatest. He combines blasphemy with inhumanity. And they are revealed in this horrible figure. It's no surprise, is it, that this kind of notion that has run throughout Daniel has been described in beastly-like activity. The individual has often been described as a beast, whatever that beast might be. And here, in the blasphemy of the person and in the inhumanity of the person and in the magnifying of himself, you find these things. Then we're told that he will honor the god of fortresses instead of these. In other words, power and might and control are his great deifying feature. Warfare and political favors combine in order to draw people around himself. And he will then deal in this realm. And those who are prepared to acknowledge him, verse 39, he will load up with honor. It made me think of certain political figures in the 20th century whom everybody described as very, very nice, if you ever met them. Tremendously nice, very nice. Never met anybody who didn't like them, didn't meet anybody, even if they were politically opposed to them. It's amazing, the power of flattery. It's amazing. And this evil empire is not simply identified by an animosity that comes at you with all of the intentions of aggravation, but actually may be sustained and developed, making rulers over many and divvying up the prizes for a price that he will charge. Then we come to verse 40, and at the time of the end. Now this phrase again, as you go back through your text, you will find it. I take it that it refers to the last period before the end of time, at the time of the end. The last period before the end of time, before the end of history as we know it. I find that a very difficult thing to get my head around. I find it a perplexing notion. The idea that there will be an end to history as we know it, that it will come to an end. Because you don't think of things really coming to an end. You think of your life eventually coming to an end. But history itself as we know it being wrapped up, that God will eventually intervene as he's done before and will bring everything to a complete denouement. Now, this is where it gets really, really hard for me, and I'll just tell you this and then illustrate it for you. At the time of the end, the king of the south shall attack him, but the king of the north shall rush upon him like a whirlwind. What is this? And with chariots and horsemen and with many ships. Well, if we're going to read this literalistically, right? Literalistically, not just literally, but literalistically, then we have to face the fact that chariots and horsemen and ships will be the weapons of conflict in the last days, right? So that although we now are dealing in weapons of mass destruction, although the idea of the end of the age is conceived of, and understandably so in our minds, in terms of our contemporary grasp of the world, if we take this passage literalistically, then we have to conclude that in these final battles at the end of the age, it's actually going to involve horses and chariots and ships. Now, you are sensible people. Figure it out for yourselves. I don't think it's likely. It might be. Because you see, and here I'm going to quote my big brother, this fails, such an interpretation fails to see that prophetic visions view the future in terms of the contemporary. So for example, if 30 years ago we talked about how it was going to be, and people would communicate with one another, and we would say, and they're going to send these amazing faxes to one another, and there will be faxes, and if you go back another 85 or 90 years, and there will be telephones and so on, and then we wrote about that into the future, the people who are now living in our age, he says, faxes, what's a fax, right? And telephones, where you put money in. But that would be the only way that you would write, you would convey the future in contemporary terms. And presumably that's what's happening here. And so that understanding requires the recognition of symbolism. And as soon as anybody mentions symbolism, somebody gets really upset. Because it sounds like, oh, symbolism, that means you're not taking it literally. No, I would be taking it literally, but not literalistically, if in point of fact, this is representative of that which was conceived in that time. Because even among the people who favor a generally literal interpretation of this passage, it's not uncommon for the kingdom of the north to be interpreted as one of today's superpowers. Okay? So someone will say, and the kingdom of the north is. And then depending on who the flavor of the month is, they say, and this is, they're coming from the north, and there was someone on the east, and that was the Soviet Union, but they got disbanded, so we've moved it now to the north, to North Korea, and you hear them on the television all the time. And if you're sitting listening to, you know, where did that come from? And actually, I think it came from a fertile imagination. It's not difficult to do. And so the kingdom of the north is then interpreted as a superpower, and that kind of interpretation then has tanks instead of chariots. Well, you say you're doing the same thing here. No, I'm not saying it's anything. I'm just saying this, that such an interpretation, like superpowers and tanks, already assumes that the language is understood symbolically and not literally. Otherwise, how do you get to a superpower from the king of the north? How do you get to a tank out of a chariot? Because you've actually said what I'm suggesting is the case. Now, this is where it gets really tough, if you didn't think it was tough before. And this is where you're going to have to be really patient with me and with everybody else that you don't like and with whom you disagree over these things. Because what then follows here is just completely bewildering. Because you have these earthly powers jockeying for position. opposition to this individual only exacerbates this dark, furious character who's to destroy and to devote to destruction. And the battle is pictured once again in terms of ancient geography. How else are we going to understand this? I suppose absolutely for what it says. And tens of thousands shall fall, and they will be delivered out of his hand, and Edom and Moab and the main part of the Ammonites. Okay. Now, who were Edom, Moab, and the Ammonites? They were enemies of Israel. All right? The glorious land at this point was Palestine. After Christ's coming, the national and geographical boundaries of the kingdom were exploded because Jesus was sending his followers out into all the world to make disciples of all nations so that the company that would be put together, that would be assembled, that would be opposed by the Antichrist would be the church. And where would the church be? Not somewhere in near Egypt. The church would be in the entire world, all over the place. And the focus of the Antichrist's perspective would be on the people of God. Therefore, when we study this, we have to do something with it. Edom, Moab, and Ammon were enemies of Israel. That, I take it, is why he would not be opposing them. Because if you update it to what I'm saying, the Antichrist is not going to attack those who are attacking the church. Those who are attacking the church, those who are the enemies of the people of God, will be the allies of the Antichrist. Now, verses 42 and 43 tell us that almost nothing is able to stop him as he moves ahead. He shall stretch out his hand against the countries. The land of Egypt shall not escape. He'll become a ruler of the treasures and so on. And the Libyans and the Cushites shall follow in his train. Now, loved ones, I'm well aware of the fact that it is more than possible to take this as is. And you, again, I say to you, must deal with it as you choose. But you must notice that the big issue that is conveyed to us is that at the end of the day, when he pitches himself in the context of animosity to the people of God, all of a sudden, unexpectedly, but definitely, he will come to his end. And there will be none to help him. So, to the extent that we stand far enough back from it to say, okay, well, we can disagree over Edom and we can disagree over chariots and so on, but what can we not disagree on? We cannot disagree on the fact that the animosity, the vitriolic hatred against the people of God will reach a final cataclysmic reality before the end of time, before the resurrection of the people of God, before Jesus wraps things up. And that, again, we have anticipated as we've gone through the book. In chapter 7, remember, the court will sit in judgment and his dominion will be taken away to be consumed and destroyed to the end. And the kingdom and the dominion and the greatness of the kingdoms under the whole heaven shall be given to the people of the saints of the Most High. In other words, we can be absolutely confident that the Antichrist will end, not with a bang, but with a whimper. He won't go out with a bang. Eventually, he will be completely neutralized. Why? Because God is God. Because Christ is King. Because he's working everything out according to the eternal counsel of his will. And when we find ourselves immersed in the details, which is fun to do, and staying up late at night arguing the pros and cons of different interpretations, which is also quite fun to do, we have to make sure that we don't miss the wood for the trees or the trees for the wood. That Daniel was not writing this so that a group of people on the east side of Cleveland could get involved in these really esoteric discussions with one another about the intricate details of the end of Daniel 11. He was writing it in order that the people in his day who were being hammered, who were being devastated, who were tempted to believe that the whole thing had gone south on them and that there was no future for them, he was writing to them in order that they might be assured that this God, who by his purposes had brought them into the extremity of their exile, and who by his goodness had brought them out into the opportunity of rebuilding, was the same God who was going to bring to fruition the promises that he had made, and finally in the one who was to come. And when that one came, he was then opposed. He was then crucified. He was then buried. But God raised him up. The Spirit was poured out on the church. The church sets out to do what it's to do. And what happens? Immediately persecution. Immediately hatred. Immediately the church is opposed. Stephen is stoned. What's happening? It's all Genesis 3. It's all the continued struggle between that which God has ordained and that which is in opposition to him. And at the most fundamental and basic level, it is the struggle in each of our hearts. Because by nature, we want to be our own God. We want to have absolute autonomy. We want to be able to decide what we're going to do, with whom we're going to do it, when we're going to do it, and we don't want anybody, no God, telling us anything at all, and certainly not from that book, the Bible. So the spirit of the Antichrist is endemic in the heart of man. That which has been charcoal sketched throughout the book reaches this full, horrible technicolor portrait in the person of the one who is to come. But again, I go back to my favorite hymn for the evening, which we're not going to sing. So be it, Lord. So be it, Lord. Thy throne shall never, like earth's proud empires, pass away. Your kingdom stands and grows forever till all your children

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13: In 1783, the Revolutionary War was nearly over, but America's future remained uncertain. Officers in the Continental Army were angry. Congress had failed to provide promised pay, and some considered using the Army's power to force the government's hand. George Washington

0: Washington understood their frustration, but he also knew the liberty they had fought to win could be destroyed by the very army that secured it. Washington confronted his officers and urged them to choose honor, patience, and loyalty to the Republic over rebellion. He could have used their anger to increase his own power. Instead, he used his influence to restrain it. Power asks what it can take. Character asks what duty requires. Washington's lesson still stands. Freedom survives when leaders place principle above ambition and remain faithful to God, country, and the people they serve.
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2: Because of God's grace and forgiveness, we have the absolute hope of heaven. Do you understand how huge that is? We can know that we're going to heaven by the grace of God if we repent of our sin and accept the work of the cross and are forgiven. And it's not just a hope in heaven, it's we can rely on heaven as an absolute expectation, which is so glorious.
3: Pastor Breadmatter reflecting on the joy of our salvation.
2: We have the absolute hope of heaven. What a great and glorious truth.
3: David in Psalm 32 points us to the only place where the guilt of sin is truly removed. As Pastor Breadmatter opens today's word, we'll discover the blessing of being justified before the Lord and the freedom that comes through His amazing grace. Revealed in our continuing study series of the book of Acts, we'll find it's God's forgiveness that assures the hope of heaven.
2: I love the Bible that it doesn't have just pristine, stained-glass Bible characters that are all perfect. The Bible calls David a man after God's own heart. Wow, you must have been really righteous to be called that. Yes, but how did David become righteous to be called a man after God's own heart? Forgiveness. In Psalm chapter 32, David had several sins, of course, recorded in the Bible. But one of the biggest ones was, if you remember, adultery and murder. So David, during the time of war, when the men were off at war, but for some reason this time, David's staying home. So all the men are gone and he's just there chilling on his rooftop. And so David looked down there and he saw all the houses and he saw this woman taking a bath. Ironically, her name Bathsheba. And it's there, you know, in Psalm 32, what we have is David's, what's going on in his mind and his heart when this whole story goes down? David's looking at this woman. He lusts after her, sends a servant to bring her to his house. They sleep together and then she gets pregnant. Her husband, Uriah, the Hittite, he's off fighting the battles, and now she's pregnant. So David gets into cover-up mode, where he says, okay, we got to fix this. And so he says, okay, bring Uriah, let him come home for leave. And then he'll sleep with his wife tonight, and then when she gets pregnant, we'll be able to cover it up. So they bring Uriah, but Uriah does something that's kind of interesting. Instead of going into his house and giving his wife a kiss on the cheek and having a night of romance and reunion, he sleeps on the front porch and doesn't even go into his house. And David's thinking, oh man, now there's no way we could sort of pass it off like he got her pregnant. So he sends Uriah back with a letter to Joab, the commanding officer of the Israeli army. And it basically says this, put Uriah at the very front line of the battle and then give the charge to retreat, but just don't tell Uriah. And Uriah dies in battle, which is murder. David murdered Uriah by that action. Mission accomplished. And what's really sad is before Uriah is even cold, David marries Bathsheba, you know. But remember, Numbers 32:38, be sure your sin will find you out. Not God. God finds you out. He already knows long before you even did it. But your sin will catch up to you, and David's going to have to learn this. So Nathan the prophet shows up at his house and says, David, I got to talk to you. Sure, whatever. Don't talk to me. And they said, you know, there's a little family in Israel here. They've just got this one little lamb. The neighbors got flocks and herds and all kinds of wealth, but this one family, poor, they have one little lamb. Well, the rich guy had a dude over to his house for dinner. And instead of going from his own flock, he snuck over to the neighbors with the little sweet little lamb, slit its throat and cooked it up and gave his guest lamb chops from the poor family. Now you got to remember, David's a shepherd originally. He has a heart for the sheep. And so David hears this story in fury. He rages and says, that man should surely die. And then Nathan says to David, you're that man. And David knew what he was talking about, that he took the wife of a poor little guy who's out fighting battles. And David says to Nathan the prophet, I have sinned against the Lord. He's not weeping. He's not sobbing. Was that real repentance? The answer is yes. And the reason we know is because Nathan says on the Lord's behalf, then your sin is forgiven. One thing you should know, though, when you think, oh, good, I'm so glad God forgives sin. He does. And he forgets our sin. But there is something on our side that you need to remember. There's often repercussions of our sin. David would live a brutal life from this point on. He'd end up losing the baby. They'd end up, you know, with a military coup from his son. Like, David will die kind of a miserable little old man, which is really sad. He should have died a glorious king of Israel. But his sin caught up to him. All that to say, you say, Brett, why are we here in Psalm 32? Well, here's why. Because David tells us what went on in his brain at that time. And you're going to recognize this, I bet, some of you. He starts out in Psalm 32, verse 1, blessed, King James word for happy, happy or blessed is he whose transgression is forgiven, whose sin is covered. And the idea, if you try to cover up your sins, it's going to be revealed. God's going to reveal it. Be sure your sin will find you out. But if you confess your sins to the Lord, you can be sure the Lord will cover your sins. And in the New Testament sense, it means cover and do away with completely, which is wonderful. So David said, man, you're going to be happy if your sins are forgiven and if your transgressions are covered. Blessed, verse 2, is the man whom the Lord imputeth. That's a fancy word for sort of counting against or counting for or against. The Lord imputeth not iniquity, and in whose spirit there is no guile. Again, King James word, guile is deceit, deception. So David's, now he moves from, you're happy if your sins are forgiven and covered. The second thing is you're happy also if the Lord doesn't hold your sin against you, imputing not iniquity, but also when you give up on trying to trick everybody and cover it up. The deceit that is often linked to sin. Are you a person who's covering up your sin, hoping nobody finds out about your deepest, darkest secret? Can I just tell you, you're going to recognize the misery that goes along with that in David's, because David tried to cover it up for a long time. He thought he got away with it. Man, I got Uriah killed as if he was in battle. And I married the wife and nobody's the wiser. We're all good to go. Mission accomplished. But David's going to show here that even though he got away with it, it seemed he was miserable. Let's keep reading verse 3. He said, when I kept silence, that is, you know, covering it up, my bones waxed old through my roaring all the day long. That sounds miserable. He's basically saying I covered it up, but I was miserable. My bones felt older. Like health issues is kind of what he's talking about. David's living in sin. If he would confess his sin and give it to the Lord would lift that. But it's taking a toll on his physical body. Is it possible that sin can actually affect you physically? Well, the Bible says yes. Physical atrophy or sickness can be some of the side effects of sin. I'll show you more of that in a second. But David's saying, man, my bones waxed old through my roaring all the day long when I was trying to stay silent. Verse 4, for day and night thy hand, speaking of the Lord, was heavy on me. My moisture is turned into the drought of summer. And then he says this interesting word, Selah. What does the word Selah mean? It means pause, stop, and think about what David just said. That's the poetic sort of tool. So we're supposed to say, what is he saying? Man, he said, blessed, happy is when your sins are forgiven and the Lord's dealt with it. But when you try to cover it up, you're going to be unhealthy. You're going to think you got away with it, but you're miserable. And the Lord's hand, Brett, I thought the Lord was loving. Why would he put a heavy hand on poor David? Well, the heavy hand of the Lord is because he loves you. It'd be like if after church, you take your family, you're headed out to your car, but your little three-year-old darts to the road out here, and there's cars zinging by. And so one of the Eighth Creekers run at a really quick pace and barely reach your child right before the child's jumping in front of the car and the car's whizzing and the child's coming and they with a heavy hand grab the shoulder of your child and with great force jerk them away from the road, just missing your child by a hair. Would you say, hey, don't be so rough on my kid. Don't use a heavy hand. Now, if you're in New York, that probably would happen. People would say that. But here, as a parent, you'd be glad that your child was saved, even if it was a heavy hand that, you know, rescued and pulled out of the traffic. That's sort of the Lord. The Lord whom he loves, he what? Chastens. Hebrews tells us that. Which is, chastens is a fancy word for like spanks. There's a heavy hand. David said, oh, the hand of the Lord was heavy on me while I was trying to remain silent and not coming clean. And normally when I felt healthy and moisture in my body, he said, I'm dry. I'm going through a dry drought spiritually, soulically. Have you ever found yourself in spiritual dryness and you're wondering, oh, does God even exist? I don't even feel that I know God, or God's nowhere near. Like, you can sit there and say, whoa, what's wrong with God? You might want to ask, is there sin that I've got unconfessed in my life that I've been covering up? It's no wonder that your sin has separated you from God, because that's what the Bible says is going to happen. Like David said, oh, search my heart, see if there be any wicked way in me. But, you know, here in Psalm 32, verse 5, he says, I acknowledged my sin unto thee. This is the good part. Finally, he says, I acknowledged my sin unto thee, and mine iniquity have I not hid. I said, I will confess my transgressions unto the Lord, and thou forgavest the iniquity of my sin. Selah. Again, pause and ponder. What are we supposed to pause and ponder? That David said, well, all you got to do is acknowledge your sin before God and confess your sin. And he, the Lord, is faithful here. He says, thou, the Lord, forgavest the iniquity of my sin. Stop and think about that. So David went through a season trying to cover it up, and he was miserable. And then finally, when he acknowledges his sin before God, what a beautiful thing. The Lord forgives him. And then David kind of goes into this sort of heady, beautiful worship in verse 6. He says in verse 6, for this shall everyone that is godly pray unto thee in a time when thou mayest be found. Surely in the floods of great waters they shall not come nigh unto him. Thou, the Lord, thou art my hiding place. Thou shalt preserve me from trouble. Thou shalt compass me about with songs of deliverance. Selah. The Lord delivered David from the heavy hand and the drought and the just his aching bones. And the Lord says, I've forgiven you. And so he goes with a spring in his step, with joy in his heart and a song of deliverance. He writes, this is what he's talking about. By the way, don't you love, the only time you see God in the Bible in a hurry, pictured as him being in a hurry, is to forgive sin. Only time. God's just sitting upon the throne. No urgency. No, he's got it all in control. But the only time you see, the greatest picture of that is, you know, God's pictured by the Father in the prodigal son story. You and I are like the prodigal. We go off in the pig slop and sin. But when we decide to repent and when we come back and acknowledge our sin to the Father, what do we see the Father do? He sees the son coming from afar off, and he runs. The Father runs out and gives the guy a kiss and forgives him. Like, this is the God that we serve. That's a picture of God. He's in a hurry when it comes to forgiving sinners like you and like me. Now, this is one of the things I think that we don't fully appreciate, especially if you're an old-timer Christian. Oh, yeah, Lord forgives my sins. That's really great. I'm really happy about that. But oh, we got to peel back the calluses and say, give us sensitivity and restore unto me the joy of thy salvation. Like, we need that from time to time, and I hope to do that. Why should you be rejoicing at the forgiveness of sin? Back to our text here in Acts, because, you know, the ultimate thing here is through Jesus Christ, you have forgiveness of sin, and all of the things you've ever done, you'll be justified from all those things. This is because of Jesus and his forgiveness. And it comes from the work of the cross. The perfect one, Jesus, died on the cross for your sins, paid your penalty. It's not God just winking at you and saying, okay, I'm going to erase your sins. I'm just in a good mood today. No, God says, I'm going to forgive your sins because my son, Jesus, died on the cross. So if you think about it, you and I should be deliriously joyful about the idea of forgiveness. But I think often we're not. Well, Brett, why should we be deliriously joyful? Well, let me give you four reasons. Number one, forgiveness offers peace of conscience. Like when David had the heavy hand and he felt the conviction of his own sin, that's not a fun place to live. If you have unconfessed sin in your life, not only will you feel guilty, but Satan will be whispering in your ear. What is he called? The accuser, and he accuses you day and night. I've been around churches for a long time. I've been around tens of thousands of Christians my whole life. One of the things I see is that Satan is really good at making people feel this guilty conscience. That's his specialty. And there's no better place to do that than with other Christians, the church. How does he do that? You come in and think, oh, look at all these Christians. They're all so goody-two-shoes. And then you think they're all judgmental. I'm not going to go to this church because I think these people are judgmental. But what you're actually feeling is condemnation from Satan. You know you're a sinner, and you're coming in here and like, oh, look at all these goody-two-shoes Christians, but you know there's unconfessed, undealt with sin in your life, and so you try to superimpose that on everybody else. That's what happens. That's just the human nature kind of thing. You probably know people like this. Hopefully you're not one of them. But it's funny when you're guilty, you go around and you kind of feel guilty all the time. Have you ever had a thing like on your car that you knew was illegal? Like, for example, your tags are expired and you're driving around with your tags expired and you're like feeling just kind of, and you think about it once in a while, oh man, I hope there's no police officers around here. And if you see a policeman, turn down another road, it's like, hopefully he doesn't see my tags are expired. Are you the Christian that walks around, oh, I'm doing something wrong and I know I'm sinning and you got this sort of guilt thing. And man, Satan's going to use that till the cows come home. He's going to try to make you feel guilty. He's going to make you feel like you're being judged by other Christians and that everybody's snooty-tooty. But that's not what's happening. You need to be learning from David. You can have the peace of conscience. He said, oh, when I finally acknowledged my sin before God and, you know, broke off the sin, then I had just this mourning that I had turned into dancing, one of the Psalms said. You're like, oh, what an amazing thing. So when you're a Christian walking around with unconfessed, undealt with sin, it's misery. You're even separated from God. We'll get to that in a second. That's one of the huge benefits of becoming a Christian, is just to have the forgiveness of sin that God tells about over and over in his word. So forgiveness offers, number one, peace of conscience. But number two, forgiveness offers access to God. For if you have unconfessed, undealt with sin in your life, what does the Bible say? Isaiah chapter 59, verse 2. But your iniquities, that's another word for sin, have separated between you and your God, and your sins have hid his face from you that he will not hear. He won't even hear your prayers. So even as a Christian, I think if you're not careful, you can just have unconfessed sin. And it's like you saying, Lord, I really don't want you in my life. I want you to stay away. I'm going to do my sinful things. And man, we have this merciful, kind-hearted God. He said, if you want to do that, I guess you can. But man, be sure of this. Your sin's going to find you out. And the way of the transgressor is hard. We forget that part. And why is my life so hard? The Lord's saying, man, I want to be with you. I want to have a relationship with you. But your sin separates you from your God. Hebrews chapter 10, verse 17 says, and their sins and their iniquities will I remember no more. Now, where remission of these is, when there's forgiveness of sin, there's no more offering for sin. In other words, there's no more need for bulls, rams, and goats like in the Old Testament. Having therefore, brethren, boldness to enter into the holiest. How do we enter into the presence of God? By the blood of Jesus and by a new and living way which he hath consecrated for us through the veil, that is to say his flesh. That's why when we take communion, when you break the bread and you eat the bread, it's sort of a reminder of that veil that covered the Holy of Holies, which was God's presence. But because Jesus died on the cross, he gave us access to the presence of God through the work of the cross and through his forgiving. So through his flesh, verse 21, having a high priest over the house of God, let us draw near with a true heart, not a heart full of guile. Remember that word? David was trying to draw near with sin, unconfessed. He was playing games with God. And so the Hebrew author here rightly says, when you draw near to the Lord, draw near with a true, open, repentant, confessing heart, having your heart sprinkled from an evil conscience and our bodies washed with pure water. This is how we have a restored relationship with God. If you're a big, huge sinner, which y'all are, and so am I, man, we need forgiveness of sin. And good news, if you confess our sins, he is faithful and just to forgive us our sins and cleanse us from all unrighteousness. And then we have access to the presence of God in such a beautiful way. That's what Hebrews chapter 10, verse 17 through 22 says. Even the idea of Jesus washing the disciples' feet. Remember, it says, Peter said to him, thou shalt never wash my feet. But Jesus answered him and said, if I wash thee not, thou hast no part with me. Sin separates us from Christ. Sin separates us even from the Father. And so when you become a Christian, you're accepting the work of the cross and the forgiveness that comes from that. When you're a Christian and you sin and you, 1 John 1:9, confess your sins, he is faithful and just to forgive you and cleanse you from all unrighteousness. This is what we need desperately. So we have a need to confess, and then we get to have a clear conscience. So we have number one, forgiveness offers a peace of conscience. Forgiveness number two offers access to God. And then number three, forgiveness offers, this might seem like a no-brainer, but think about it for a second, no fear of hell. You and I should have the fear of hell. When I talk about hell, I have people say, Brett, are you trying to scare us? And I always say, absolutely yes. Because hell is real. Read your Bibles. The Bible talks more about hell than it talks about heaven. And sadly, there's whole churches and denominations that won't even talk about hell because they think it's controversial. If you're not talking about what the Bible says about hell, you're dropping the ball. Jesus even talked about hell a lot. It's something that people should know about because guess what? That's the natural way gravity flows. Everybody goes to hell unless they repent of their sin and accept the work of Jesus. Then, man, well, that gives us the next point, the fourth point. Forgiveness offers not only the taking away the possibility of hell, no fear of hell, but forgiveness offers expectation of heaven. And I'm going to say absolute expectation because it's not based on you measuring up. It's not based on you being good enough. You going to heaven is based on His grace. You're saved by grace through faith, not of yourselves. It's a gift from God. Do you understand how huge that is? We can know that we're going to heaven by the grace of God if we repent of our sin and accept the work of the cross and are forgiven. It's not just a hope in heaven. It's that we know we can rely on heaven as an absolute expectation, which is so glorious. And because of God's grace and forgiveness of our sin, because of forgiveness, we have the absolute hope of heaven. What a great and glorious truth. If you've been a longtime Christian, can I just ask you, like, you know, the scriptures say, oh, Lord, restore unto me the joy of thy salvation. I think we all need to remember what a glory, just the simple word forgiveness. I hope you kind of have a refreshed, oh, I'm so thankful for that. You know, you can walk out of this building, no matter how bad you've been, no matter what you've done, and you can walk out knowing that I'm forgiven. The Lord not only forgives me, but He justified me just as if I'd never sinned at all. There's nothing in the world that's as good as that. That's the best thing you'll ever know if you ever do know it. And the way you know it is you have to become a Christian. Even Christians, though, sometimes I think we start playing with sin and dabble with sin, and we're saved, we're forgiven positionally in Christ, but you're wondering why your life's miserable, why you're depressed, why you're feeling the heavy hand of the Lord like David on your soul. It's because there's unconfessed, undealt with sin. So, man, the worst case scenario, though, is if you've never felt the forgiveness of sin or known what it is, the mathematics of it, it's not even a feeling as much, I would say, as it's just the math of God. If you confess your sin and repent of your sin, like David, acknowledging your sin before God and saying, Lord, forgive me, God will forgive you. And it's the most glorious thing of all. If you're not a Christian, can I just say, please consider this because you may not even know what you're missing until you're really saved and forgiven.
3: 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Well, I have Pastor Brett here. You know, we've been looking in the book of Acts, which features a lot of the biblical model for the church. And I would imagine that there is at least one person that might be looking for a good church to attend where they live. Brett, what kind of church is important to look for?
2: Well, Kurt, I'm really glad you asked that question, and it's an important question. The first thing I'd say, if you're looking for a church, is that it actually teaches the Bible. And I'm a big fan of verse by verse, chapter by chapter. There's a lot of good churches that don't necessarily go verse by verse, but I would say make sure they open up the Bible, that they're actually walking through good sections of Scripture, not just tacking on a verse here or there. When you read the story of the early church in the book of Acts, in Acts 2:42, it says they continued steadfastly in the apostles' doctrine. And I think that should be the model that you look for, that the Word of God needs to be central. Apostles' doctrine is just the teaching of the Word. Second, I'd look for a church that keeps Jesus right at the center. It shouldn't be centered on a pastor or even the programs or the outreach. Those are all good things, the outreaches and stuff, but it really needs to be Jesus-centered, I think. And then also looking at the health of the church body. 1 Corinthians 13, Paul reminds us that even if we have the gifts of knowledge and word of prophecy, but if we don't have love, we've got nothing. So you want to see love in a church body. And then finally, I'd look for a church with a good humble leadership that's accountable, servant-hearted, leaders who are teachable, but also who handle the word faithfully. And I think if you just pray and ask the Lord to lead you to that church and give you wisdom. Now, it's been said, if you find the perfect church, don't join it. You'll ruin it, you know? And that's true. So you won't find the perfect church, but I would say find, you know, generally those things and you'll be in good shape.
4: That's such great advice. Thank you, Pastor Brett. And if you happen to be in the Portland, Oregon area, we'd like to invite you to the main Athey Creek campus in West Lynn or our two other locations in Hillsboro and McMinnville, Oregon. 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
13: Maybe when JL, my daughter, was a little bit younger, but when we had more time to take walks together. But if you're in a place where you can take a walk, I love doing this with little kids. Oh. You see that tree over there? You see that bird? And depending on the age, it might just be, who do you think made that?
14: Yeah.
13: Who made that? When you see an item, like whether it's maybe you see a bird or you see whatever, you know, the story in the Bible that's like that. And it kind of always goes back to storytelling.
15: Welcome to Family Life Today, where we want to help you pursue the relationships that matter most. I'm Dave Wilson.
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17: We're going to talk about ways Christian parents can help their children find Jesus and grow. This is a big thing because as a parent, we're like, how do I do this? I want to do this. I feel like I'm failing. I feel like culture is pressing in on our family. How can we bring Jesus into our home in a way that our kids are like, what are we doing?
15: Yeah, practical, maybe even surprising, maybe a creative. We've got a creative.
17: Yeah.
15: Kina Aragon is back with us. Spoken word artist, author, speaker, mom, wife. Welcome back.
13: Wow. Thank you again for having me back.
17: Kina, you have a daughter, and I'm sure you have a lot of friends that you've been talking to and you're discussing. This is how we're bringing Jesus into our home and our family, to our kids.
15: So you can kick us off.
13: The first one I got from my older sister, because she had kids before me, and that is normalize apologizing to your kids. Normalize saying, listen, even if they don't understand, they're 1-2 years old, you get on their level, you get on your knee, you get eye to eye, and you say, hey, when mommy raised her voice just now, when mommy got impatient, that's on me. That was mommy's heart issue, and I should have been more patient, and I'm so sorry. Will you forgive me? Because if it's always them seeing us as the superhero, then they're going to miss the fact that Jesus is the superhero in the story of our family. And so normalize, hey, mommy doesn't have it all together either, and I need your forgiveness too.
15: Don't go to yours yet.
17: I was just going to say, that was part of mine. That was one of the things that I had written down.
15: You're saying
17: too.
15: Kina stole yours?
17: I read her basically. Nice. Yes. I said that. Yeah. But I think I put down letting them see me repent.
13: Yeah.
17: To them, but also to Jesus. Like, let them hear my prayer. I think that creates an openness in the house of saying, we're not perfect and we're going to mess up and we can talk about it. And isn't it good news that Jesus forgives us?
13: Yeah.
17: And he gives us do-overs.
13: Yep.
15: You know, I love that because, you know, when you think of practical ways to bring Jesus into your kids in your home, you think Bible, church, Christian school, and you guys both went totally different place. I guess I'm sitting with two creatives.
17: That's because, no, this is because I had to apologize constantly. Right. I'd get mad and angry. I'm so sorry. Mommy shouldn't have blown up like that.
13: Yeah.
17: You know?
13: Yeah.
17: But there's a good thing in that, of that repentant heart. But sometimes the enemy would take that to the point of saying, what kind of mom are you? Mm. You know, because Jesus is saying, I already forgave that. Mm-hmm. But the enemy likes to keep bringing it back up. Have you found that?
14: Oh, yeah.
17: He calls you names. Mm-hmm. You're going to mess your kids up so bad.
14: Yep.
17: They'll never walk.
14: You're just
17: going to
14: repeat that cycle.
17: Yes.
14: Yeah. That's
17: generational sin. You're not changed.
14: Ooh, that's like one of my biggest fears, you know? And then I feel like Satan does capitalize on that moment and say, see? Uh-huh. See, that was just like when you were a kid.
17: Yeah.
14: You saw the fear in her eyes. You just did that to her. She's going to be scarred for life. And
17: so how have you dealt with that? When you get to that point, what do you do?
14: I'll pray, but I'll also talk to my husband. He's a great place to kind of softly land and to be like, oh, I feel like I'm the worst mom in the world. And oh no, I'm just turning into this monster. I'll say the dark things, right? And he'll be like, I'm not afraid of you. Like, because I'll be so self-loathing, you know, in that mode of like, if you hear what's really going on in this dark mind, you're going to be like out of here, you know, and he'll go, I'm not afraid of you. And he doesn't mean that in a mean way. He means that in a I welcome that because I'm here to remind you who you actually are in Christ, that you are not these things and that your repentance is showing the gospel. It is ministering. Not that we want to be hurting our kids, but when it inevitably happens.
15: Well, what is the best thing we husbands can do when our wives are expressing the two things you're just, you know, you two are talking about?
17: I think your husband just models.
15: Is that it?
14: Yeah, he models it a lot, but we've also learned because, and I'm not trying to stereotype all men or anything like that, but he wants to fix it a lot of times. And so we've had to learn for him to say, do you want me to just listen right now, or do you want me to speak into that?
15: So ask the question.
17: What do you need right now?
14: And it's a little uncomfortable at first to kind of exercise that muscle, but then I see that as like, oh, well, he's being very gracious because he naturally, his heart is, I want to help my wife.
17: Yeah.
14: But what would help her right now? Is it just listening, holding her?
17: Yeah.
14: Is it speaking life into that? And sometimes it's just, I just want you to listen right now. And I think God is a great listener.
17: That's good.
14: You know, and we see that in scripture, but God can also speak into things. And so I feel like him offering that question helps out a lot.
15: That's great.
17: Yeah. I found myself too where in scripture, when it says to take every thought captive, I think I was in captivity because I would let those thoughts linger and I would play with the thoughts of I am terrible and this will happen and it doesn't do any good. Mm-hmm. That's not from the Father. Mm-hmm. And so I've learned to give those thoughts to the Father. One of the questions that we get most often this time of year, and I get it personally, is when women come up to me and say, what study should we do with our small group this year? Have you gotten that?
15: Yeah, I get it from guys. I get it from couples. And here's the thing. You can pick. We've got the Art of Marriage. We've got the Art of Parenting. We've got Vertical Marriage. We've got all kinds of video studies and workbooks tailor-made for you and a group of couples in your home that literally can change their life. We've done this, and you want to do it as well. Let me tell you right now, the Family Life videos and workbooks are 25% off right now through the end of August. So you can go to familylife.com/shop. You don't need a discount code. You just go there, pick the one you want to do. You put it in, you hit play, and you watch God work.
17: Mm. It's so good, you guys. I really hope you'll take advantage of this sale. Again, it's 25% off. 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
15: We've got one. Normalize, apologize. That's
14: normalize,
15: one.
14: I like that.
15: You got another one?
17: No, I'm going to you.
15: Well, mine feels so lame compared to that. That was like deep. And I mean, one of the first things I thought, it's like if you want to share your faith, lead your family, bring Jesus into your home, one of the things I've done over the years that I feel like is helpful is when I'm listening to a sermon, when I'm listening to a podcast, and I'm really thinking like when I'm in church and there's a message being given, I take notes on my phone. And when I preach, I get on people like, why is nobody taking notes? Because 80% of the congregation will sit there.
17: So you shame them.
15: Yeah, I shame them. And I know I'm shaming them. I'm like, do you realize you're going to remember more just if you write some down?
17: That's
15: true. Today, obviously, I do it on my phone, and I go to my notes, and I'll take notes on it. And why am I telling you this? Because then I share it. So, you know, I sat, like Sunday, I was at church and I'm taking notes and I'm like, this is powerful. And like, okay, I'm sending this to my boys. I'm sending this to men that I know. But again, it's just the way it's like, this isn't just about me learning and growing. If I'm a dad, I'm a husband, a wife, a mom, I've got people that I can share this with. And I've done that with, you know, when I was Detroit Lions chaplain, I would even say to the guys at chapel, anything I'm saying that you want, I've got my notes. I'll text it to you. So everybody in the room would say, text me that entire message.
14: Yeah.
15: And so it was a way to just take what I'm learning and what God's saying to me and teaching me and sharing it. We live in a digital world where that makes it so easy. That's why I don't write notes, because it's so much harder unless you take a picture and then send it. But I'm always doing it digitally.
17: Mine was super similar to that.
15: Is this the third one? Because we've got two out of five.
17: Well, no, it's kind of the same because mine was talking to the kids about everything Jesus is teaching me. So it's basically the same thing.
15: Yeah.
17: And when I'm not overflowing and talking about something God has done or Jesus said or he's doing in my life, I realize, oh, I'm not tapping into him, which is so easy for all of us to do. But for me, it was a little bit of a... It was like a temperature gauge, like, oh, I'm not connected to the Father. And I think one of the things that I've really liked doing is sharing with them stories of what God did that day. And you know this, whether I paid for someone's lunch or I paid for someone's groceries, I want them to see that our love for Jesus is something that's active. It's not passive. It's something that compels us as we love people and we see people, we notice them, we say things to them that God would say. I wanted that to be a normal part of the Christian life. See, I get teary talking about it.
15: I was going to say, you're getting teary about what part of
14: this
15: that?
14: This is all we're doing here today. So we're just crying and talking.
15: So is it the passing on to your children or the... reaching out and touching people.
17: I think it's one of the greatest joys that God can give us is when we love and see people the way he would do that.
14: Yeah.
17: And I don't feel like I was good at that growing up because I was so self-centered that I couldn't be other-centered and see the beauty in the people around me.
14: Wow.
17: Whether they're Christian or not, it doesn't matter.
14: Right.
17: Even if it's a homeless person sitting on the street and saying, I see you. And letting our kids say, see that. That's normal in a Christian life.
14: Yes.
15: We've got two.
14: Ooh, that's good.
15: We're back to Kia.
17: That's kind of 2.5.
14: 2.5. 2.5.
17: Yeah, there we go. It's kind
15: 2.5.
17: of like
15: 2.5. I like it. We're halfway done.
14: I have one that I was thinking about when JL, my daughter, was a little bit younger, but when we had more time to take walks together. But if you're in a place where you can take a walk, I love doing this with little kids. You see that tree over there? You see that bird? And depending on the age, it might just be, who do you think made that?
17: Yeah.
14: Who made that? Oh, God made that. Did you know he made... Wait, mommy, did he actually make the sky too? And, you know, just continuing. I think about, was it in Deuteronomy where he talks about as you rise, as you sit, as you walk, as you're, it's the word of God. So I've taken that a bit to heart. So literally we'll go walk and... I love nature. So, you know, walking and being able to talk about, can you believe God made all these different kinds of leaves or these kinds of, you know, depending on where you live, you can point to anything. So I like that. And then also with that, maybe this will round out the point, other point five, but when you see an item, like whether it's maybe you see a bird or you see whatever, you know, a story in the Bible that's like that. And it kind of always goes back to storytelling.
17: Oh, that's good.
14: You know, that reminds me of this story and making it not about I teacher, you student, you must now listen and receive my wisdom that it's not like this. Like, that was my authority voice. So I'm saying, don't do that. I'm saying, come side by side and say, man, that reminds me of this one story in the Bible. Have you heard of?
17: You're such a good storyteller. Your voice is so good. When she was reading parts of her book, weren't you like, oh, I wish she would read like that to me every night?
14: If someone wants me, like, I would love that. Like, we're reading through Chronicles of Narnia right now at night.
15: Oh, wow.
14: Maybe that's the other, is read through some good literature that will kind of spark that conversation. So,
15: I've got one.
14: Mm-hmm.
15: Get Kina's book.
17: There you go.
15: Read them with your kids.
17: Number four.
14: I'm not mad at that one.
17: Okay, let's say that. That could be one. Reading.
14: Yeah.
17: I did it, and whenever
15: every
17: we were home.
15: Every night.
17: Every single night.
15: We would do this with our boys.
17: Lay in our bed. Sometimes all three were in my bed, or I'd take turns with them. But especially reading some literature, like the Chronicles of Narnia. Ooh,
18: Those are so good.
14: I know. And then I cry. And then I'm like, the other, what was it in Lion? We just finished Lion, Witch, in the Wardrobe. And when it talks about when Aslan dies and how Susan and Lucy felt the darkness and the pain and like, you'll never be happy again. The way C.S. Lewis describes it. Of course, I started crying while I read. I was like, baby, I'm sorry. I just started crying. And amazingly, as a 7-year-old, she was like, it's okay. You can cry. And I was like, wow, something that we've been trying to teach her is actually settling in, and that's encouraging. But the being able to have those resources is such a privilege.
15: Yeah.
14: To have the literature that we have, just a wealth of whether it's picture books or storybooks, whatever it may be, those things, again, keeps going back to story, I feel like.
18: Yeah.
15: Oh, definitely. You know, and, I could throw in movies as well.
14: Yeah, exactly.
15: Utilize video
18: and talk,
15: you get a phone, you can pull it right up on your phone any day and say, let's talk about that.
18: That's really good.
15: Okay, you got another one?
18: Do you? It's your turn.
15: Live it.
14: That's good.
15: We wrote about it in our No Perfect Parents book, but you know, faith is caught rather than taught. You can teach all you want, and that's good, and we should. Mm-hmm. And we should open the word, and we should do it, but they're going to follow what you live. And so I'm not having to do this because I'm supposed to lead my family. It's like, no, this is just who I am, and it's coming out, and I'm in the word. And because I'm in the word, God's speaking to me, and I have something to give. Mm-hmm. You cannot give away what you don't first possess. So I would just say, man, that is the greatest thing you could ever do. Live it. Yeah. And, you know, instead of looking at your kids like they got to get this, look in the mirror and say, am I getting this?
14: Yeah. Because
15: if I'm getting it, it'll get passed on.
18: That's good.
15: Mm-hmm. All right.
18: All right.
15: I guess we only have one more left.
18: Joy. Bring joy into your home. I know that I could say Jesus, but Jesus is joy. Mm-hmm. So bring joy and Jesus into your home. I mean, in James, when it says, consider it all joy. My brothers and sisters, when you encounter various trials, knowing that I'm thinking of you, Kina, because you've gone through a lot, knowing that the testing your faith will produce endurance, you'll be perfect and complete, lacking in nothing. But there's something about when our kids see us, even through trial, there's a contentment and a joy in our, that we're looking to Jesus. So that's part of it. But the other part is just having fun as a family.
14: Yeah.
18: We had fun.
14: Yeah.
18: We would do things that our neighbor kids would hang out at our house all the time because we were doing crazy stuff. You know, we'd have these water gun fights where we're running down the streets. You were playing sports with the kids. Mm-hmm. We were playing street hockey, capture the flag. We would toilet paper our friends' houses as they got older because they want to do something risky.
15: In a modest way. We didn't destroy their house.
18: No, it was just but they're little.
15: And shaving cream, slip and slide.
18: Yeah.
15: Last day of school was shaving cream, slip and slide.
18: I mean, when I used to drive around our cul-de-sac in our car, just going around and around. One time, I parked the car sideways in the driveway. So,
15: like not like that, you know, turned.
18: It's turned sideways, and the kids are like, what are you doing? I'm like, let's go in the house and see which neighbor calls first to say, what are you doing? So we were in for maybe 3 minutes.
15: It was immediate.
14: Oh my God.
18: And we knew, we all guessed, like, who's
15: what's wrong with your minivan? Why is it parked sideways? It's like, okay.
14: Oh my goodness.
18: Is bad. This is when they got into like middle school, high school. Where we're going through a drive-thru. This is super late at night, so the lines aren't very long. But I took this sticky note. This is terrible. I'd probably get in trouble for this. Sticky note, and wrote on the sticky note. I had a Sharpie with me. It said, speak loud. Right where the sticker is.
15: It said like
18: is.
15: Speaker broken, speak
18: I don't know
15: loud.
18: If I said speaker broken, because that'd be lying.
15: But she That's put a, it on the microphone for the drive-thru. And then they went inside to listen to people.
18: And so we go inside. This is like 10 o'clock at night. And they're screaming, I want a hamburger! And the people are, the workers are like, what is that? Screaming. You know, and we're shaking. We're laughing so hard.
14: Oh, my goodness.
18: And so there's parts of that I wanted our kids to know. We love Jesus, and this isn't this boring place. Mm-hmm. We have joy. We want this to be a place that attracts everybody.
14: Yeah.
18: Because that love and the joy that Jesus brings is something that's contagious.
14: Yes. That same hospitality.
18: Yes.
14: That the family that, where I first heard the gospel, that they showed me, that's something that I've been trying to emulate as well in the neighborhoods we've lived in.
18: Yeah.
14: And one of the biggest privileges to me is when one of the middle school girls in my old neighborhood called me, multiple ones of them saying, "You're like my neighborhood mom. You're like, I can talk to you about my stuff." And, you know, I just, our doors are open. My husband and I have had a big, you know, kind of hospitality policy.
18: Yeah.
14: Like, if they're neighbors, like, you're welcome in. Just, we might have a messy day, we might have a rough day, we might have a great day, but you're welcome into our space, you know?
18: And I think what happens as our kids get older, we've shared this a few times, but their friends are hurting.
14: Mm-hmm.
18: And they have stories. Mm-hmm. When you're open and as you're watching your kids' friends, just to sit down and say, you know, just kind of where you were at, Tina, like, hey, you know, it seems like life feels heavy to you. Am I correct? Can I pray for you? Is anything going on? Man, these teenagers will cry, and they may not pour it out to their parents, but sometimes they'll pour it out to you.
14: Oh, yeah. Mm. Yeah, that's so true. I know I was like that.
18: Really?
14: Yeah, my mom could have been telling me the same exact thing that you told me, but when you said it, I'm like, do you realize, this is a good point, and just open up to others, so.
18: Ooh, I'd like to live on your street. Isn't she cool?
14: I want to do the water gun fight. That would actually...
15: Do it.
14: That's... I might take some of these ideas.
18: We had one little girl that lived on the corner. I think maybe they're in the fourth grade.
15: Oh, no.
18: She comes to our house, and we're going toilet papering tonight. Everybody get in the car. And she raises her hand. She goes, could I come with you? And so I'm like, well, we have to call your mom. And so she gets on the phone and she goes, my mom doesn't believe me because Dave's the pastor, you know? So I get on the phone. I'm like, hey, we're going to go toilet papering. She goes, I thought you guys were nice, like Christian people. Like, we're just going to toilet paper our friend's house. We do this to each other all the time. It's really fun. Your daughter will be safe. She goes, okay, I guess.
14: That's hilarious. I love that.
15: Joy is contagious.
14: Yeah.
15: And you want people to come to Christ. If you have real joy, not fake, but it's an overflow joy, they're going to be drawn to that.
14: Yeah. That's true.
18: Okay, this is a big ask, but we would love it if you could read to us Love Can, the whole book.
14: I would love that. That would be my honor. Okay, you ready, kids?
18: We're ready.
14: Before God made the heavens and the earth, he lived in perfect joy. He delighted in himself, one forever existing perfect being. Father, Son, and Spirit, all one. But God wasn't done. The Father made us with love, but we turned away. So he gave us his Son so we could be saved. Then before Jesus died and rose and went back to heaven, he promised his friends he'd send a superhero helper to live inside of them. His Spirit. The Holy Spirit is God, just like the Father and the Son. You can't see him, but he's not hiding from us. Have you ever felt the wind blow on your face? Have you seen trees bend in a hurricane? You can't see the wind, but you can see what it does. And you can't see the Spirit, but you can know he's around. How? The superpower of love. Now, if you're anything like me, you sometimes dream about having a superpower or two, or three, like super strength, or super speed, or invisibility, or jumping over buildings, flying, mind reading, time traveling. But what if you had the superpower to love? And I mean to love so much that your love made you look a lot like Jesus. You see, the Spirit's got a super huge superhero job. He's been doing it from the start. The Holy Spirit connects us to God's loving heart. Can you imagine the love God has for his Son? It's deeper than the ocean, wider than the sky. It's higher than mountains. But here's the surprise. That same love God has for his Son Jesus, he has for every one of us who believes in him. Don't you see? God is love, the Father, the Spirit, the Son, and love loved so much. Love came to live in us. The Spirit helps us believe in Jesus and tell others about him too. He gives us the superpower to show all the things love can do.
13: Love can be patient when waiting in line. Love can be kind when no one is nice. Love can share even when it's hard. Love can be honest and not tell a lie. But perhaps the toughest thing love can do, love can forgive when others hurt you. So, what do you think? Can you love like that all by yourself? Or do you think you might need some superpower help? I know I can't, and neither can you. But God is love, and love can. It's true. That's why God gave us His Spirit. So with love in us, we can love too.

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9: In 1783, the Revolutionary War was nearly over, but America's future remained uncertain. Officers in the Continental Army were angry. Congress had failed to provide promised pay, and some considered using the Army's power to force the government's hand. George Washington understood their frustration, but he also knew the liberty they had fought to win could be destroyed by the very army that secured it. Washington confronted his officers and urged them to choose honor, patience, and loyalty to the Republic over rebellion. He could have used their anger to increase his own power. Instead, he used his influence to restrain it. Power asks what it can take. Character asks what duty requires. Washington's lesson still stands. Freedom survives when leaders place principle above ambition and remain faithful to God, country, and the people they serve.
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1: The name Jesus Christ is undoubtedly one of the most recognized in the whole world. But there is a definite lack of information, and certainly more than enough misinformation, about how Jesus lived his life and about the message he taught. Welcome to Fully Devoted, brought to you by River City Christian and Pastor Jesse Smith. As a church, we started a series on the Gospel of Matthew in January 2020, taking a careful, methodical, and inspiring long walk through the life and teachings of Jesus. We hope you'll be encouraged in your spiritual journey as we learn more together about the one they call Jesus. Here is Pastor Jesse.
2: Leaders to be on guard against that can still and does at times bleed into the church today. But in context, we've come off a passage where Jesus has shown the disciples in the first four verses of chapter 16 what spiritual blindness looks like. And at the core of their yeast, at the core of their false doctrine, at the core of their teaching was the refusal and purposeful rejection of the signs that point to the fact that Jesus is the Messiah. They're ignoring all the evidence. I've already said it today. I've said it multiple times. But again, Matthew is writing this gospel as a 28-chapter argument using the Old Testament to show us that Jesus is that guy. In the Old Testament, it had many things. It said there would be signs that the Messiah is amongst you. And when you see these things, he has come. One of those things that it lists multiple times in the Old Testament is that when you see the lame walk, the mute speak, and the blind see, he is amongst you. How many stories have we walked through in the last 15 chapters of Matthew that we see Jesus heal the lame, the mute, and the blind over and over again, at times in front of the religious leaders? In fact, as I said a couple weeks ago, if you've ever noticed, the religious leaders never deny the miracles because they couldn't. They saw them take place. They don't deny that Jesus had supernatural power ever in the Gospels. What do they argue? They try to discredit those miracles as being from God, ignoring the evidence. The most dangerous yeast of the religious leaders is in their spiritual blindness. They did not believe. The most dangerous of yeast is unbelief. See, the disciples being worried about bread after everything they have seen, literally coming off feeding 4,000 people with seven loaves, is screaming out loud, unbelief. And that's why, again, at the beginning of the passage, he says, "Oh, you have little faith." In the original language, that literally means insufficient faith. It's insufficient. The faith you guys have right now, like the religious leaders, the faith that's not going to work where we're going. It's not going to work with what I'm calling you to do. If you don't get this lesson and I'm trying to teach you in this moment, you're going to fail the course. It's crucial, he's saying, that you don't go down the path of the religious leaders. For your road is different, but it's up to you. For again, in a short period of time, he's going to give them the charge to go make disciples. And if they don't have this belief about who Jesus is right, they don't have a chance. See, this is the third time in Matthew's gospel that Jesus uses this exact phrase of the 12, "you of little faith." The first was in the midst of the storm that was so ferocious, if you remember, that these professional, proficient fishermen who lived and worked every day on the Sea of Galilee, they're in the middle of this storm. They became so afraid that they thought they were going to drown. And they see Jesus sleeping in the back of the boat and they think, how can he do this? So we wake him up and say, what are you going to do? And Jesus's answer is, "you of little faith. Why are you afraid? I mean, haven't you seen what I've done? I am here amongst you." And then it says, he then got up, rebuked the winds and the waves, and it was completely calm. Which, by the way, it's the end of this story that they start whispering amongst themselves. They're afraid to even ask Jesus, but they say, "What kind of man is this? I mean, who is this guy that even the waves and the wind listen to him?" The second time this phrase is used, that Matthew uses this phrase, Jesus speaks it, is when Jesus comes out and walks on water, and then Peter sees and says, "That looks like a cool thing to do. Can I do it too?" And Jesus says, "Come on out." And so Peter starts to walk on water, but then he saw everything around him and then began to sink. And Jesus reaches out, and what does he say? First words, "You have little faith. Why did you doubt?" By the way, it's at the end of this story that they start to question, is this really the Son of God? And yet still with all that, here again with all those signs, he says, you of little faith, why are you discussing the issue of bread? And although they seemingly are slowly getting it, like us, I think, we are close, we're there, and yet we so quickly go back to the default mode of insufficient faith. And with what he's about to call them to do, it's not going to work. I remember when I was in college and, you know, you're just trying to do everything you can to just get through it. You're just financially just holding on. And I remember you'd be in the dorm room and a bunch of guys were saying they're going out and you're like, I don't have any money. Can we drop by the ATM? And I remember taking that card and putting it in and I'm just trying to get 20 bucks out, but I was actually a little nervous. And then you put in the code and it says insufficient funds. I don't have enough of what I'd like to have to do what I want to do. Insufficient faith. And although that's not a great place to be, the challenge from Jesus is, how's your faith? Are you seeing the signs that are all around you? We've all been in that place once or twice where our insufficiencies have been revealed and it's not fun. And so it's out of that insufficient faith. It's out of this section. It's out of, oh, you of little faith. It's out of, a couple weeks ago, are you so dull? It's out of those first four verses in which Jesus has used the religious leaders to show what spiritual blindness looks like. It's out of this passage, 5-12, when he's challenging them on their insufficient faith of being just as spiritually blind as the religious leaders because they're not acknowledging the signs of who he is. It's out of all that that we come to this crescendo moment, this aha moment, this come to Jesus moment. The very next verse, verse 13, says this. When Jesus came to the region of Caesarea Philippi, he asked his disciples, who do the people say the Son of Man is? Now, they knew who he was referring to, that he was referring to himself, because he's used that phrase or term of himself quite often. So he's saying, who do the people say I am? They replied in verse 14, some say John the Baptist, others say Elijah, still others Jeremiah or one of the prophets. Okay, so the people think I'm a good guy or a good moral teacher or maybe a prophet, but that's not who I am. And that answer isn't good enough. It's insufficient. So Jesus goes on in verse 15 to say, but what about you? It's nice that the people think I'm a good guy. But as I'm preparing you to take the gospel to the ends of the earth, coming out of all the insufficient faith moment, Jesus asks them the most important question of all time that every one of us will be forced to answer in one way or another in this life or the next. And our answer to this question is the most important answer we will ever give. For not only will it change how we live this life, but it will determine our eternal destiny. It will determine our eternal destination. Jesus asks them, okay, that's all nice, but who do you say I am? Beware of the yeast of the religious leaders of unbelief. Who do you say I am? Now, a couple things here. He first takes them to Caesarea Philippi. This is one of the most out of the way, out of their culture, out of Israel, out of their comfort zone places that Jesus could have taken them to ask them this all important question. Honestly, if I'm writing the story, which we're all glad I'm not, but if somehow I'm in charge, I think I take the 12 to the temple and we go on top where we have a view of Jerusalem and I say, who do you say I am? And then Peter says, you're the Christ, and the clouds split and everyone's super excited. But that's not what he does. Jesus takes them to Caesarea Philippi. Let me show you another map. I did this a couple weeks ago. Jesus spent the majority of his time ministering on the north side of the Sea of Galilee, so Capernaum, Bethsaida. As we saw a couple weeks ago, though, he took a couple trips. One of those trips he took was up to Tyre, which is, you know, 40 miles away. So it wasn't like accidental. It wasn't, we're just in the neighborhood. And that is a very non-Jewish area. In fact, that's where he has an appointment with a woman who is called a Canaanite. They believed someone that could never be saved. And so Jesus has a moment to show them that everyone can be saved. The gospel is for everyone. And then he purposely comes back to the Sea of Galilee, but he doesn't go through Capernaum, Bethsaida. He goes around the north side down to the east side of the Sea of Galilee, which is called the Decapolis, which is where the pig herders were. This is where he just fed the 4,000, showing them, I love all people just the same, the non-Jewish and the Jewish people. Then they get into the boat, they forget bread, and they go across the Sea of Galilee to Tiberias or Megiddon. That's what it says at the end of chapter 15. By the way, if you're wondering, Jerusalem's way down here by the drums to get a context of what's going on. So then out of this conversation, Jesus decides to take the 12 to Caesarea Philippi. That's about 25 to 30 miles north of where he's been doing most of his ministry. By the way, that doesn't go anywhere. You're not going through Caesarea Philippi. And so Jesus purposely, with intent, takes the 12 out of the area of Israel to Caesarea Philippi, which is really the Vegas of the times. Caesarea Philippi was more deplorable and known for its debauchery of all kinds than our Vegas today. And so really the title of the message is Jesus takes the 12 disciples to Vegas. And that's what you have here. Why? Well, as interestingly as it is, instead of what happens in Vegas stays in Vegas, what we get here is what happens in Caesarea Philippi is the most important declaration in the history of the world that cannot stay there. It cannot stay in Caesarea Philippi. He's preparing the disciples for ministry after he's gone. And this declaration that's about to be made must be made public. It must go as far as you can take it to the ends of the earth. You can take that map down. It's in the city of Caesarea Philippi where they worship the pagan god Pan, the Greek god Pan. If you don't know who he was, you've probably seen a picture of him before. He was a man head, man body, but he had a goat horn and goat ears, and then everything waist down was a goat. But what he was the god of was the god of fertility. So you can get an idea of what was going on in the city. His companions that were around him all the time, they were known as the nymphs. In mythology, they were the beautiful, sexualized, mythological maidens, which I'm sure you can see where this is going. It's where we get our term nymphomaniac from. And so when you would worship this god Pan in the city, to put it in the PG version, it involved highly inappropriate, very public, no holds barred sexual worship. It's also here in Caesarea Philippi where there was a cave where it had an underground spring that shooted up and actually was a part of the source of the Jordan River. Does anyone know what the name of the cave was? The name of the cave was the Gates of Hades. They believed it's out of this cave and this spring that it was the doorway to the underworld. And so after all these conversations, after all this preparation, after all this insufficient faith, Jesus takes them 30 miles out of the way, out of Israel, to one of the most sinful areas of the time, where there was a fountain named the Gates of Hell, to ask them this very specific question: who do you say I am? The people say a good guy, a prophet, maybe even John the Baptist or Elijah. Do you agree with them? Will you continue in insufficient faith? Are you feeding off the yeast of the religious leaders? Or have I not demonstrated for you enough through my genealogy, my virgin birth, my miracles, my teaching, such as the Sermon on the Mount, that I'm so much more significant than just a prophet? So here again, we have this buildup and we come to verse 16. Matthew 16, 16, the climax of all of Matthew's gospel. Simon Peter answers, "You are the Christ, the Son of the living God." Again, allow you to see the scene. It's not on the beautiful temple of Israel. No, this is in Caesarea Philippi, the worst of the worst cities of the time, literally where they have a cave called the Gates of Hell, that Jesus intentionally takes them to ask this all-important question, to hear the greatest declaration of all time: you are the Christ, the Son of the living God. Can't make this stuff up. This is very intentional. And so in verse 17, as we preached a couple weeks ago, Jesus gives us some very important spiritual insight. Jesus, in response to Peter says, Jesus replied, "Blessed are you, Simon of Jonah." Simon is his birth name. "Blessed are you, Simon, for this was not revealed to you by man, but by my Father in heaven." Peter finally gets the right answer, but Jesus doesn't give him any credit for doing so, which is true for every one of us in this room. As we learned a few weeks ago in the previous passage, whatever is correctly discerned by us isn't because we finally figured it out, but because the Spirit of the living God has illuminated it for us. We can't even take credit for our faith, for even our faith is a gift of God. And where I would differ from the Calvinists, which I don't want to go down this road, but where I would differ is I believe that the Spirit of the living God illuminates truth for us and our heart is cracked open. We can see that truth, and every person in that moment has an opportunity to either accept or deny that truth. Who do you say I am? Then verse 18, we see all this background information come into context. It's out of that that Jesus says in verse 18, "I tell you that you are Peter, and on this rock I will build my church, and the gates of hell will never overcome it." Now, there's been some misunderstanding on this verse over the years that I don't want to spend a lot of time on because I think it's pretty clear. especially in light of all of Scripture, where nowhere in Scripture does it say the church is going to be built on a specific person other than Jesus Christ, and in context of what Jesus is teaching them, that he is the Messiah. So first he says, you are Peter. It's Jesus, if you remember, in the beginning of John, when he calls Peter into service, that his name was Simon, and Jesus says, I'm going to change your name from Simon to Peter, which is the Greek, or Cephas, which is the Aramaic. It means pebble is what it means. So he says, you are Peter, Petros, and on this rock, different word, Petra, which means foundation or bedrock, I will build my church. He does not say, you are Peter, and on you I will build my church. He says, you are Peter, and on this rock that you just declared, this truth, I will build my church. And so if I've lost you through that theology, what Jesus is saying in the middle of Caesarea Philippi at the cave of the gates of hell is, Peter, you got it right. I'm the Christ of the Son of the living God. I am preparing you for the most important mission ever, to go make disciples. Be part of an eternal life-saving mission that includes people like this, Caesarea Philippi. Look at who they are and what they're doing. I've come for them as well. And it's on this truth, on this fact, on that doctrine, on that rock, on that declaration, it's on me, the Christ of the Son of the living God, the rock of salvation, that I will build my church. And hell can do nothing to defeat it. Church, by the way, meaning a people of God, a body of Christ, a movement of believers who will also go make disciples of all nations. So it's here again in Caesarea Philippi, the Vegas of Vegas, at the foot of the gates of hell, that Jesus says, because it's built on me, the never-changing, omnipotent, omniscient God, nothing will ever overcome my mission that you are a part of. And so my friends, in the midst of a world that's seemingly falling apart all around us, hearing this from believers all the time, what's going on? How can we stop this? It's as if we're losing control. By the way, we never really had control, in case you didn't know it. In the midst of a world that is falling apart, my friends, if you are part of the body of Christ, if you're a part of the church, if you're a follower of Jesus Christ, you have nothing to fear. Scripture says some 365 times, either fear not or do not be afraid, one for every day of the year. For Jesus, our solid rock, our foundation, the cornerstone, will never allow the enemy to overcome the church. Would it always look like this? Honestly, probably not. But the church isn't a building. It's a people who are on mission for Jesus Christ. And by the way, if that's why you live, if you exist for Jesus to be glorified, for friends and family members to come to Christ, to serve and love others, to be a part of discipleship, you have nothing to fear, for God will never allow the enemy to overcome that mission. It then continues in the same theme of commissioning. He's commissioning them. He's teaching them. Verse 19, I'll give you the keys of the kingdom of heaven. Whatever you bind on earth will be bound in heaven. Whatever you loose on earth will be loosed in heaven. People get so caught up in this. All he's saying is, as you proclaim me, I'm giving you authority. The keys of the kingdom was a phrase or a term at the time that didn't mean literally handing down keys. It meant when a king would go off to do business in another kingdom, he would have a steward that he would give authority to run the country, if you will, when he was gone. It was called giving them the keys. And so Jesus is about to leave, and he's giving the disciples the keys to the kingdom, literally the doorway to heaven, which is the gospel message of Jesus Christ. And so the passage ends by simply saying, verse 20, then he warned his disciples not to tell anyone that he was the Christ. People always wonder, he said this multiple times, why does Jesus do this? Well, it really is setting up our next passage. We're going to see that Jesus is going to tell him, the disciples, although they get that he's the Christ, they still don't understand the kind of Christ, the kind of Messiah he is. They still think of him as a conquering hero. Next week, he's going to say, that's not who I am. I'm a suffering servant. I've come to die. And so he tells them, don't tell people I'm the Christ, because as soon as he claims to be the Christ, people are going to come to kill him. And his point is, it's not time for that yet. It's going to come, but not yet. But as we close, let me just ask everyone here, between you and God, the most important question you'll ever be asked. Who do you say Jesus is? This question determines your eternal destination. you choose to say, well, I don't really know, there's a lot of other guys out there, there's a lot of gods, a lot of different opinions, what you're doing is you're choosing the yeast of the religious leaders, unbelief. Essentially what you're saying is I can do it on my own. What I would argue is there's a lot of evidence that Jesus is who he says he is. In fact, I don't have time to unpack this, but the four gospels using secular standards for authenticity are the most accurate ancient written works that we have. Multiple times in the gospels, Jesus says, I am the Christ. See, we live in a culture today, we have so much information at our hands, and most people are saying things like, well, Jesus was a good guy, he was a good teacher, he had good things to say. By the way, they leave out all the hard sayings of Jesus. The only thing they say is love your neighbor as yourself or do not judge. Those are the only things they say. They don't talk about the other stuff when he called people hypocrites for trying to get to heaven on their own. They don't use those phrases. So to use the old age argument, Jesus claimed to be the Christ. So he is either a liar or crazy, or he is Lord. He cannot be somewhere in between. And so for you, who do you say Jesus is? Can't be just a good guy. Can't be someone that's just caught up in the hype and found himself on the cross. That's not true. He claimed to be the Christ. Let's pray. Father God, as I pray, I just want to pray for that person in this room that does not know you. I pray that the Spirit of the living God would illuminate this truth to them. And as they see this truth, as the scales are removed, as the blinders come off, that they would say yes to it. Lord, as I pray to you, I say out loud, your Bible teaches none of us can get to heaven on our own. We're just not good enough. I pray for that person that's trying so hard to earn their way that they would let go. They understand what the Bible teaches is that sin keeps us from heaven, yet Jesus died on the cross to pay for that sin. And if they so choose to ask you to be Lord, the blood of Jesus will cover them no matter how much they sin, no matter what they do, for the only unforgivable sin is actually unbelief. No matter what they've done or where they come from, you died for them. And if they so choose, the blood of Jesus will cover them and you will no longer see their sin and imperfection, but the righteousness of Jesus Christ. Spirit of the living God, move, I ask. If that's you, you can just simply say a prayer in the quietness of your heart with me. Dear God, I believe that Jesus is the Christ sent to this earth to die for my sin. Would you please come into my life, forgive me of sin, and be my Lord and Savior? If you prayed that prayer, please at some point in time, find me or another pastor or a friend that brought you, or email us or go out to the lobby and find the information booth. Please let us know so that we can help you on this journey. Father God, thank you for this truth that you will never allow anything to overcome this mission. I pray this in the powerful name of Jesus Christ. And all God's people said,
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8: In 1783, the Revolutionary War was nearly over, but America's future remained uncertain. Officers in the Continental Army were angry. Congress had failed to provide promised pay, and some considered using the Army's power to force the government's hand. George Washington understood their frustration, but he also knew the liberty they had fought to win could be destroyed by the very army that secured it. Washington confronted his officers and urged them to choose honor, patience, and loyalty to the Republic over rebellion. He could have used their anger to increase his own power. Instead, he used his influence to restrain it. Power asks what it can take. Character asks what duty requires. Washington's lesson still stands. Freedom survives when leaders place principle above ambition and remain faithful to God, country, and the people they serve.
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13: We are continuing on in our King series, and I entitled today's message, The End of a Nation. And I'm going to draw your attention to the fill in the blank. So if you are watching online, you might want to fire up the app. If you are here, you may want to take out your handout sheet, because I just have a couple questions, and then we're going to jump right to it. Here's the question. How long will mankind, how long, let's put it this way, how long will God allow mankind to go on in rebellion? At what point does it cross over from patience to bad parenting? Y'all following me? I mean, think about it as a parent. How long are you going to allow your child to be in open rebellion against you without saying something, without doing something, without bringing significant correction? You see, we all want more and more patience of God, yet if we're in difficulty, we want God to wreck the bad guys. I mean, isn't that kind of how it works? We never see ourselves as the bad guys. We always want him to, you know, Lord, when are you going to return and fix this crooked world, right? You know, it's all going to hell in a handbasket. You got to come back. But we want a lot of space. So where's that line? You see, the fill in the blank in front of you, whether it's his children or his creation, there's times when God says what? Enough is enough. Enough is enough. But what's it going to take to push God to that level? He is so patient, so kind, so forgiving, so merciful. What does it take to push God beyond the limit to where he says, no more, enough is enough? And then if he says that, what does it mean? Well, if it means one thing for his kids, it means another thing for his enemies. And you only got those two camps. You're like, well, I kind of like God. No. He said, you're either with me and gathering together, or you're against me and scattering abroad. So we either have in God's family or not. If you are a child of God, enough is enough means discipline. It does not mean wrath. It means discipline. Discipline is always for the purpose of restoration and getting someone that you care for back into a healthy lifestyle to be blessed again. That is what discipline means. Does it hurt? Sure does. But what's it for? Restoration. What's it for? To get you back locked and loaded into maximizing living. That's what happens with God's kids. God's enemies, it may mean destruction. It may mean destruction. Is there another option? I believe there is, and that's what we're going to be talking about today. So if you're brand new to us and you've not been a part of this series as we've gone on, we've been in a series called the King Series, and we're simply asking these questions. Who are you living for and what are you building? Who's your king of your life, right? Who's calling the shots? Who's the one dictating your priorities, your agenda? Is it Jesus? Is it you? Is it something in life? Is it a concept? Is it society? And what kingdom are you building? Why do you go to work every day? Why do you invest in your family? Why do you have the friends that you have? What are you building? Are you building your empire or are you building God's kingdom? That's the question. Now, when we were studying that, we decided to go back into the Old Testament, back into ancient Israel. This time, we're going to be talking about an era about 3,000 years ago. Because we want to learn from their mistakes. We want to learn about what led them to victory. We want to learn what led them to defeat. And we want to learn, how do we apply it to our lives if they decided they didn't want God as their king of their nation and they switched him out for human kings? How did it go? It didn't go well. They didn't last very long before the whole nation split into two. Y'all remember this? There was a north and a south. The North hated the South. The South hated the North. They had different kings. They had different ideas. They had different concepts. The North never had a good leader. The South had a whole mixture of good and bad. But there's no way for me to talk about North and South in Israel without thinking about North and South in America. Haven't we done this in our nation? Isn't that also in our history? I mean, we had what we called a civil war. What's so civil about it, right? I mean, the idea that you would be on the same territory, that you're killing family that knows family, that you're having brother kill brother, this whole idea that would happen in Israel, in God's promised land, with his chosen people. Why did it split? Bad leadership. Why did it split? Kicking out God. Why did it split? Because Jesus Christ was not being treated as the king that he is. You see, last time we talked, the North and the South were fighting. The king in the North, his name was Joash. Well, his son got on the throne and was the last of the long-term kings. Things unraveled real fast. And by the time we get done with today, the North is going to be gone. There's no more two sides. There's no more North and South. There's only going to be South. What would push God to say, I'm going to remove my chosen people from the promised land? What pushed God to say enough is enough? That is what we need to study. Now, let me just give you a little bit of the story here as we prep. We're going to be reading scripture together a little bit later in the message, but I want to just recap for you kind of how the North wrapped up. The son of the king I just mentioned, he led for 41 years. That's a long time. In the North, the normal tenure was 12 years. So this guy was leading, it seemed like, forever. But he followed the same pattern as all the other guys. And he did not do what was right in the eyes of God. He did what was evil in the eyes of God. They just kept doing it one after another. God's people had become secular people. They didn't even want God around. Let me ask you a question. What direction is America headed? Do you think that we are becoming more of a Christian nation every year or less? Okay, we're going to talk about that as well. So here's what ended up happening. Right after that guy dies, his son gets into power, becomes king. But it was so unhealthy, he's assassinated after 6 months. His killer takes the throne by conspiracy, held it for 1 month, he got assassinated. His murderer held the throne for 10 years. Then his son only holds it for 2 till he was assassinated by his captain of his army, and that guy comes in. These guys are just a mess. Now, different things happened during this period, and one of the most important things that happened was the mighty nation of Assyria began to rise in world power, and they began to circle like a shark. They were looking for who they could eat and devour. They were looking. This is prime real estate. This is in the Middle East. This is in the center of where all kinds of stuff was happening. They wanted that territory. The only reason they didn't bite is that the kings of Israel started paying them off. You're paying them off. Throw the food over there so they don't eat you, right? They kept them away and they kept circling and circling. One of the leaders of the North really stepped outside of God's will when God used him to fight and discipline the South. God wanted him to take it this far. He took it way too far. Here's what happened. They got in a fight and God was going to bring correction. So they got in a war. In one day, they killed 120,000 of their brothers, right? That's a terrible, terrible day. But then the king was such a bad guy, he captured 200,000 more women and children and enslaved them. You want to tick God off? Start putting slavery into your mix. And it's not going to go well for you, right? Because that is going to agitate the heart of God to no end. So he throws in a prophet and says, don't do this. This is against God. Do not do this. But the guy was so hard-hearted, he wasn't listening. Praise the Lord, there were some people around him that had clear heads, and God got to them, and they started telling the king, you can't do this. You can't enslave your own people. I don't care who you think they are. We've got to send these women and children home. And thankfully it worked. Let's make this real personal. Let's say you have a problem with a leader in your life. Let's say you think someone is not leading well, okay? That could be everything from your boss at work, the CEO of your company. That could be a local leader. That could be a national leader. Doesn't matter. Whoever you think is not leading according to Jesus Christ. Here's what we tend to do. We pray for them once, right? If they didn't turn around, forget it. I did that. Do you understand that the Bible says we are to be praying for our leaders so that it would go well for us? If our nation or our local leadership or our company is not doing well because of bad leadership, part of that is on us, the family of God. Why? We're supposed to be praying for change. But let's say they're too hard-hearted to listen. Do you know another strategic way to pray? Is pray for the people around them. Why? Because I don't know if you know this or not, but not every organization, all the leaders agree. Right? That sometimes the big dog has one mindset and everyone around them is disagreeing. And they're going, listen, I'm not on board with this. Maybe we need to be praying that the supporting cast around whoever it is starts to have more influence and starts to lead in a godly way. Y'all, there's a lot of ways that we can pray as a church of God for peace in our leadership. Yeah? It's important that we do that. All right, going back to this. Well, anyway, Assyria keeps coming back in, circling like a shark, keeps coming in. Finally, it gets down to the last northern king. His name is Hoshea. He pays off Assyria for a while, but then a plot is discovered. What is that? He's been having secret conversations with Egypt to overthrow Assyria. How do you think they responded to that? Not awesome. They come storming in, 3-year siege, and wipe out the north. 722 AD, the north ceases to exist. Why? How in the world did we get there? What pushed God over the limit? They came into the north of Israel, which is, the capital is called what? Samaria. This is really important. Samaria, the capital of the south is what? Jerusalem. So you got two different sides of Israel, north and south, Samaria and Jerusalem. They came in and conquered Samaria and took them all captive and took them out. We're going to read the story because we don't have to guess why this happened. The Bible writes it out in front of us in black and white. Would you turn with me to 2 Kings 17:6? 2 Kings 17:6. If you don't have a Bible, there should be one under the seat in front of you. It's page 323. If you have your own Bibles, drop it in the middle, open, go to the left. You're going to find it. 2 Kings 17, 2 Kings follows 1 Kings. All right. Good, good, good. Rocket science. Here we go. I'm going to read through this. And I just want you to follow along because it's a little bit of a longer passage, but it lists reason after reason after reason, because some of us are going to say, why would God smash his own people? Well, let's see why. Here we go. In the 9th year of Hoshea, which was 722 BC, the king of Assyria, that mighty shark nation, captured the northern capital of Samaria. And he carried the Israelites away in exile to his nation, Assyria. Go to verse 7. And this occurred because the people of Israel had sinned against the Lord their God, who had brought them up out of the land of Egypt years ago from under the hand of Pharaoh, king of Egypt, and had feared other gods and walked in the custom of the nations whom the Lord drove out before them, in the custom that the kings of Israel had practiced. And the people of Israel did secretly against the Lord things that were not right. They built for themselves pagan high places in all their towns, from watchtower to fortified city. They set up for themselves pillars and pagan asherim on every high hill and under every green tree. And there they made offerings on all the high places as the nations did, whom the Lord had wiped out before them. And they did wicked things, provoking the Lord to anger. And they served idols, of which the Lord said to them, you shall not do this. Okay, let's pause. Over and over and over. Don't do it. Don't do it. Don't do it. Man, you got to look at these people and go, you're stupid. Until you realize it looks an awful lot like us. Why in the world would you trade Yahweh, the God of all creation, for some lesser God that you made up? Why would you trade the greatness of the Almighty for some weak version of it? I don't know. Why do you and I trade our beautiful and awesome God for money, for fame, for attention? Why do we do it? At some point, we've got to come to our senses. Are we out of our minds? Why wouldn't we be wholly allegiant to King Jesus? All right, let's keep moving forward. So while all this is happening, what is God doing? Look at verse 13. Yet the Lord warned Israel and Judah by every prophet and every seer, saying, turn from your evil ways and keep my commandments and my statutes in accordance with all the law that I commanded your fathers and that I sent to you by my servants, the prophets. But they would not listen. They were stubborn as their fathers had been, who did not believe in the Lord their God. They despised his statutes and his covenant that he made with their fathers and the warnings that he gave them. They went after false idols and they themselves became false. They followed all the nations that were around them concerning whom the Lord had commanded they should not do like them. They abandoned all the commandments of the Lord their God. They made for themselves metal images of two calves, and they made an Asherah and worshiped all the host of heaven and served Baal. And they burned their sons and daughters as offerings and used witchcraft, divination, and omens, and sold themselves to do evil in the sight of the Lord, provoking him to anger. What does it take to push God too far? Well, that'll do it. Y'all, this is not some weird pagan hidden nation. This is the Jewish people. This is God's people. What in the world? We're burning our kids alive in pagan worship? How bad do things have to go? How far do you have to fall in your mind to make that call? God said, enough is enough. We're not doing this anymore. You guys are killing each other. You're wounding everyone around you. I built you to be salt and light. Not only are you not salt and light, you're devastating. Not only are you not showing me how I'm loving and kind to the rest of the world, you've become mean and nasty. We're not doing this anymore. Now, the problem is that some of us, if we were reading this at home, we would go, oh, there's another one of those judgment passages. Yep, here we go. God's crushing down on somebody and he's always waiting to drop the hammer. Is that what you heard? Because you missed it. Here's what I heard. Here's a nation that keeps the phrases provoking God to anger, and yet he keeps being patient and patient and patient and patient, and they keep pushing him. That's what I saw. You see, when Moses was up on Mount Sinai, he wanted to know what God was like, and God said, I'll describe myself to you. I am loving, I am kind, I am forgiving. Will I hold people accountable? Totally. But I am full of mercy. We need to get God right in our minds. In our minds, we need to know that God is loving and patient. We need to know that, man, we have pushed him a really long way. And he's still with us? How is that even possible? Because here's what's interesting to me. How long did he let him go like this? Remember, the Norse started out bad. They were never good. You know how long he let him go? 240 years. How long is that? 243 years ago, you know what year that was? 1776. Sound familiar? Yeah, as long as we have been a legit nation, it's that long. They didn't even start out right. They started out rebellious. They started out by worshiping other gods. Jeroboam the first, the king that kicked it all off, made two golden calves and says, I don't want to worship God anymore. 240 years. And did you notice the phrase? And I kept sending my prophets saying, please turn from your wicked ways, turn from your wicked ways. When we see a phrase in the Bible that says, turn from your wicked ways, we get offended. Wouldn't you rather know? You know what I'm saying? Like, he didn't have to tell you. He could just let you do your own thing and then poof, you just spontaneously explode. But he's not doing that. He's telling you up front over and over and over, don't go this direction. It's not going to go well for you. Why is he telling you that? Because he loves you. 240 years. Man, that's crazy. Do you hear God's patient, or do you only hear that he's judgmental? The prophets that he was sending over and over and over, during this time, the book of Isaiah was written. Y'all know how that big old long book, right? Isaiah was a prophet during this exact same time towards the end. Amos was a prophet. Hosea was a prophet. Micah was a prophet. And the list goes on and on and on. God is bombarding them with warning. God is bombarding them with pleading and begging, don't go this way. So please, when you read the Old Testament, don't see God as being some harsh, nasty, I hate these people, I'm just gonna shut them down. It takes a lot to tick God off. He's so kind, he's so patient. So what happened next? Interestingly enough, it says right here, this is fascinating. Look at verse 18. Therefore, the Lord was very angry with Israel and removed them out of his sight. None was left but the south only. Go to the end of verse 23. So Israel was exiled from their land to Assyria until this day. Meaning, when this book was written, they were still gone. And the king of Assyria brought people from Babylon, whole different people group, go to the end of that verse, and place them in the cities of Samaria instead of the people of Israel. And they took possession of Samaria, the capital, and lived in its cities. And at the beginning of their dwelling there, they didn't even fear the Lord. Okay, you're like, why do we care about this? Oh, it's going to get real interesting real fast. Let me tell you where the story goes. What was Assyria doing? It's actually brilliant strategy. Here's what they were doing. Man, if we take over a place and we just try to rule them, but they all live there, at some point they're all going to unify and they're going to try to fight against us. So you know what we're going to do? We're going to pull them all out of there, move them over here, take people from another land we conquered, put those people in there, and we're going to start mixing all the people groups. Why? Because they will never unify and fight against us. It's super smart. So they took out almost all the Jews, left a few, backloaded them with people from Babylon and other conquered peoples, and then they wanted to see how it was going to go. Well, guess what? This is super bizarre. They started having lion attacks. Okay, I'm not even messing with you. This is so random. Lions started coming in and eating people, right? A huge lion infestation problem, right? So it's so bad, the king finds out about it. The king of Assyria hears about it. Dude, we're getting tons of lion attacks. Like, this is not going well. And he's like, well, that's weird. Why? Well, you got to remember, this is not a Christian. This is not a godly nation. This is just a pagan nation. So they're going to think what they always think, which is what? We must have ticked off a local god. You guys got to fix it, man. Go grab one of those. What are they called? Jewish people. Anyway, so go grab one of those guys. Get one of their priests, their holy men, get a whole bunch of them, go back, send them all in there and tell them to calm it down. We don't need lion attacks all the time. So they did. They shoved back in a priest, they shoved back in a bunch of Jewish people, and did it work? No. Not really. As a matter of fact, listen to this phrase. So the mixture feared the Lord, but also served their own gods, after the manner of the nations among whom they had been carried away. To this day, they do according to the former manner. They do not fear the Lord, and their children did likewise, and their children's children, as their fathers did, so they do to this day. A little bit of Jewish, a little bit of pagan, mix it all together. What do you get? Here's what's interesting. What's the capital of the northern called? Samaria. You ever heard that phrase before? Of course you have. Because all those people that resettled became what? Samaritans. This is the whole Jesus stuff. By the time Jesus walks in, the Jews have been baking in hatred to the Samaritans. The Samaritans hate the Jews for 400 years. That one half-breed group, they weren't quite Jewish, but they weren't quite pagan, but they were kind of a mix. They were right in the center of Israel. You remember that? The Jews hated them so much, they would go around the territory. They wouldn't even walk through the middle of it. The story, the Good Samaritan, that's all about this. The whole idea of Jesus walking into the center of this hated people group and ministering to the woman at the well suddenly makes more sense. so much racial hatred, so much animosity. And where does Jesus go? Right into the middle of it. When the Holy Spirit hit at Pentecost, it launched out through the Jewish

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0: Good afternoon and welcome to the Narrow Path radio broadcast. My name is Steve Gregg and we're live for an hour each weekday afternoon taking your calls so that you can join us on the air. You can bring up questions about the Bible or disagreements you have with the host and we'll talk about them together before our audience. And right now our lines are full. That's not always the case. It is often the case, but there will be lines opening up later in the program, and when they do, you'll be able to get through if you try. The number to call randomly, say 10 minutes from now or sometime like that, you know, lines will be opening. The number to call is 844-484-5737. That's 844-484-5737. I get all those fours confused in my mind. All right. Now, announcement. This Saturday, the 15th, I'm going to be doing this men's Bible study in Temecula, California, that we do the third Saturday of every month. That's in the morning, 8 o'clock in the morning in Temecula, a Bible study for men. You're welcome to join us, assuming you're in the area and a man. Be glad to have you there. If you want information about its location, the address and such, you can go to our website, and the information is listed there under the tab that says Announcements. Now, we have some, I'll be speaking at the end of the month in further north in California, and I'm going to be in the Fresno area. I'll be in Oakhurst, I'll be in Clovis, there's some other places around there. I will be speaking. I'll also be speaking in Sacramento a couple weeks later. So if you're in those areas, feel free to, A, look at our website, thenarrowpath.com, under announcements and see if I'm going to be speaking near you and you can join us. Or if you do live in those areas and you'd like to book a meeting, since I'm going to be in the areas anyway, we are open to the idea of booking another meeting that you may want to host or arrange for. So check that out. And it's actually about 2 weeks from now in Fresno, Clovis, Oakhurst, Yosemite area, and then up in Sacramento 2 weeks after that. All right. No more announcements necessary today. We're going to go to the phones and talk to this full switchboard of people one at a time. Joanne in Mesa, Arizona, welcome to The Narrow Path. Thanks for calling.
1: Thank you, Steve, for taking my call. I really appreciate it. Right then, my son is dating a woman who has four minor children whose father died. So what they want to do is commit to each other for life, and my son told me he wants to make them part of our family, but they don't believe the state should have any part or involvement in marriage. So what they're doing, they're working on a private contract, and I should add that they're both they were both raised Christian, and they're currently agnostic. So my question for you is, in these days, if there's a written agreement, if they will declare their intentions before the family, would you consider that acceptable?
0: Yes. Yes, I would. The Bible nowhere speaks of the state issuing a license for marriage. That's just an American convention. It probably goes back to English common law. I'm not really sure when it first began to be practiced in Christian countries that the state issued marriage licenses and also issued divorces. I will say that whenever that was beginning, that practice, probably the society that began in had state officials who knew something about what marriage is and what divorce is, and hopefully they didn't just issue those things promiscuously at random. Our society has come to a place where it does issue both marriages and divorces promiscuously at random, which means that the state doesn't really have any real authority. I mean, it can claim authority, but it doesn't hold any authority in terms of expertise to know who can be married and who cannot be married. The state will marry same-sex couples. The state will marry people who are divorced and without grounds and who are not free to remarry. But and they'll also divorce people. They'll give people a divorce who have no grounds at all. So the state really is almost 100% incompetent to have any responsibility in this matter. So in the biblical times, these kinds of things were arranged by families. You know, the vows were taken before both families and neighbors and so forth. And the fact that they made a public vow, and often it was a religious ceremony, especially among the Jews, you know, the rabbis were there and so forth. But in the older Old Testament times, there wasn't necessarily a religious ceremony. You know, we don't know of any religious ceremonies in the days before the flood, or even in the time of Abraham, Isaac, and Jacob. You know, Isaac sent away for a wife, and when she came, it says he took her into his mother's tent, and they resumed marital happiness, or at least marital life. And so, you know, the idea is not that the state has issued a license or anybody else has issued a license, but that an agreement, a public agreement has been made that these two are going to be bonded to each other for life, creating a safe environment to bring children into so that the children may be raised reliably and predictably by their two parents. That's what marriage does. Now, once you've made a vow, you should keep your vow. And that's true whether you're a Christian or not. I mean, frankly, I do think the courts can enforce contracts. And if this couple is planning to make a binding contract, you know, the state should be willing to enforce it. Of course, they should be willing to enforce real marriage contracts, too. But the state, for some reason, has just chosen that the marriage contract is the only one they will never uphold in court, which is weird.
1: Yeah.
0: But but for, you know, for a couple, and they're not Christians now, but even if they were Christians, I do believe it is possible to choose some alternative to a state license for marriage. I personally think that Christians, that the church ought to license its own marriages and issue its own divorces where that's actually warranted. I don't think the church should ever depend on the state for that kind of thing. That's, marriage is a sacred thing, and the state is secular. So I'm not against people having a state marriage license, but I'm just, the problem is, when the state that issues a license can also revoke that license and give a divorce, whether there's reason to or not. If the church licensed its own marriages and divorces, then they could follow the instructions of Scripture and of Jesus, and they could make sure they only married people to each other who could morally be married to each other. And they would only grant divorces where there's, strictly speaking, biblical grounds. That would be a better thing for Christians, and maybe it may come to that since the state has drifted so far away from its competence to do that kind of thing.
1: Yeah, precisely. I am full agreement there. I really appreciate your counsel. This is not, this is rather an unusual situation when I present it to other people, other family members I've discussed, and they really don't know, but I feel confident that it's the right thing to do, yeah.
0: Yeah, well, I've thought through this many, many years ago, and I continue to do so, and yeah, I think that what I've said is very, very compatible with Scripture.
1: All right. Well, thank you so much for your ministry and your help today. Bye-bye.
0: All right, Joanne. God bless. Thanks for your call. John in Michigan is next. Welcome to The Narrow Path, John.
2: Hello, Steve. Thank you for taking my call.
0: Mm-hmm.
2: I would like to ask my question, and then I will hang up and listen to your answer on the radio.
0: Okay. So long as I understand the scripture, the question before you hang up. Go ahead.
2: Okay, it's very, very clear. I would like you to describe your disagreement with the Jehovah's Witnesses.
0: Okay.
2: Thank you.
0: Bye-bye. All right. Bye. Well, I have a number of disagreements with Jehovah's Witnesses. A lot of them are theological. In fact, that's the main difference that many Christians identify between themselves and Jehovah's Witnesses. For example, the doctrine of the Trinity. Christians generally believe in the Trinity. Jehovah's Witnesses do not. And that's one of the big controversies between the Jehovah's Witnesses and most other Christians. There are others, too. I mean, Jehovah's Witnesses have their own kind of strange practices. They don't believe in getting blood transfusions, and so many of them have died who could have been saved by having blood transfusions. They take that to be an application of Acts chapter 15, where it says that the Gentile believers should refrain from blood, meaning eating blood. But they take that to include, you know, taking blood into their bodies at all, so that would mean they couldn't have blood transfusions. And so if they bleed out, even if there's plenty of blood available, they usually choose to die rather than to violate that. One thing that can be said in favor of the Jehovah's Witnesses is they usually are serious about what they believe. And it is said that someone told me, I don't know who the authority was, but somebody who had some information on this years ago, and it wasn't a Jehovah's Witness, that in Nazi camps, you know, prison camps and so forth, the people who bore up best under torture and did not give up their faith were the Jehovah's Witnesses. Now, I happen to know lots of Christians also didn't give up their faith. But I don't know how many other kinds of religions were persecuted, but the Jehovah's Witnesses are typically very serious about what they believe. But what I disagree with them about very strongly is their cultic attitude. Now, what is a cultic attitude? A cultic attitude, in my opinion, is when somebody has adopted a religious system not because the Bible teaches it, but because a leader teaches it who claims special authority. It's a cult. We sometimes even talk about a personality cult. I mean, Mormonism is a personality cult. I mean, Joseph Smith claimed to be a prophet, that, you know, your loyalty to Mormonism stands or falls upon your loyalty to Joseph Smith and his teaching. Jehovah's Witnesses, your loyalty to your religion is, in fact, loyalty to an organization called the Watchtower Society. And they issue, you know, complete theological system for their believers, for their members to believe. And they're not allowed even to read religious books from other religious groups. For example, if they come to your house, they'll be glad to give you all kinds of literature. But if you try to give them literature from your church or from your beliefs, they're not allowed to take it. So, in other words, it's very closed-minded. They're not allowed to test all things and hold fast to that which is good. They have to simply believe prior to investigation that their teachers are telling the truth, and anyone who disagrees with their teachers are lying. Now, that's what cults are. Cults are groups of blind followers of some human authority. Now, Christ doesn't call anyone to be a blind follower of human authority. Of course, we're supposed to follow him and believe him, but he's not merely human. He's the Son of God. He's come down, you know, God sent him down and gave him the authority to be king. Now, people who don't believe he is would have every reason to see Christianity also as a cult. But Christians who believe that Jesus is the king, in following him completely, are not being cultic. They're simply following God. Now, that's what cults think they're doing, too. But they think they're doing it when they follow their leaders, their human leaders, who are not God, who are not sons of God, per se. They don't have the authority of God. Usually, cults are started by people who call themselves prophets, sometimes apostles, or something else. The Jehovah's Witness organization, the Watchtower Society, is referred to by them as the prophet of God, the prophet of Jehovah. So they believe that the Watchtower Society collectively, the organization, is the prophet of Jehovah, and therefore they follow blindly whatever is said to them. And if you interpret scripture in their presence differently than they do, they are not even allowed to give any serious consideration to what you have to say. And that's an attitude more than a set of beliefs. Of course, Jehovah's Witnesses and Mormons and other cults do have their sets of beliefs, but those sets of beliefs arise and are defended on the basis of blind loyalty to human leaders, the founders usually of the group. So that's what I have against the Jehovah's Witnesses. They're not allowed to think for themselves. And they don't believe in someone having a personal relationship with Christ or God. They just believe that you follow Christ by following the organization. And if you testify to them of your own relationship with God, it'll be strange to them. The idea that anyone would claim to know God or that God leads them, this would consider to be not agreeable with Christianity as they've been taught it by their leaders. And no wonder, because if they were allowed to be led by the God, he might quickly lead them to disbelieve what their leaders are saying. So anyway, there would be maybe the core of my disagreements with the Jehovah's Witnesses. Thank you for your call. Let's talk to Wasi from Knoxville, Tennessee next. Hi, Wasi. Welcome.
3: It's actually Osi, but is it fine?
0: Osi? Osi, it doesn't start with W?
3: No, it's okay. Y.
0: Oh, Y. Yes. Okay, my call screener didn't know that, so they spelled it wrong.
3: Yeah,
0: it's spelled W-O-S-S-I. Go ahead.
3: All right. So, yeah, my question is from Hebrews chapter 9, verses 3 and 4. So I tend to see Hebrew 9, just that whole chapter, as pretty non-literal, as in I don't really see the author of Hebrews portraying Christ as literally, actually in heaven, performing priestly Levitical duties, in a sense. But in verses 3 and 4, you know, there it says, I think, that the altar of incense is
0: in the holy,
3: categorized in the holiest of holies.
0: Yeah.
3: And I guess my question, or I just want to hear your thoughts on if you think the author of Hebrews did that intentionally just for the purpose of kind of symbolically type, or just to show the fulfillment of Christ being like Christ and the high priest, of him fulfilling that role, and maybe him doing that on purpose to show that this isn't literal, in a sense. I don't know if that makes any sense.
0: Well, there have been various ways that people have tried to explain why it was that the writer of Hebrews associated the incense altar with the Holy of Holies, and seems to indicate that that it was in the Holy of Holies, which, of course, it was not. In verse 4, in verse 3, it says, behind the veil, the part of the tabernacle which is called the holiest of all, which is also the Holy of Holies, which had the golden altar of incense and the Ark of the Covenant overlaid with all sides with gold. Now, the problem here is, of course, as you know, the golden altar was not in the Holy of Holies. The Ark of the Covenant, which is mentioned, was, and it was the only piece of furniture in there. It had a lid on top called the mercy seat. You might consider that part of the same piece of furniture or a separate one, but the point is, besides the Ark of the Covenant and the mercy seat, there was no actual furniture in the Holy of Holies. But the golden altar in the arrangement of the tabernacle, and we assume the temple too, was outside the veil of the Holy of Holies. It was just outside. In fact, the high priest would have to stop there at the golden altar and offer incense before going into the Holy of Holies. So it's definitely very much associated with, it's in the proximity of, but it's not in it. What does the author mean by saying the Holy of Holies had the golden altar? Which it, I mean, in a literal sense, did not. Now, you're suggesting maybe, you know, he said it somewhat, he altered things deliberately in such a way as to tell the reader not to take this entirely literally, but to look to the spiritual meaning of it. But I'm not really sure how this particular alteration would convey that necessarily. I mean, I'm not sure that the reader would say, oh, he's put the golden altar inside the Holy of Holies, so he's telling us not to take this literally. I mean, it's possible, but it doesn't strike me as something that would be would gain its desired effect necessarily. But I couldn't rule it out because I don't know the right answer. There are a couple of other answers that have been given. Whether they're adequate or not, again, remains to be seen. If one of them completely answered it, then we wouldn't need additional possibilities. When it says, which had the golden altar, some might just say, well, you know, the ceremony of the of going into the Holy of Holies on Yom Kippur, which is what he goes on and talks about in this chapter, you know, it also was associated, the golden altar was associated with that and was part of that ritual and so forth, which, I mean, would be true, but it's not really stated in a way that you'd think of it that way. So that seems a little weak. Now, another alternative explanation that some have given is that the word golden altar actually is a reference not to the altar itself, but to the censer. And I don't know if some people think that the word got exchanged in copying somewhere along the way, or if it's simply that there was an incense censer, that is an incense burning tool, that was part of the golden altar. And on the Day of Atonement, the priest would take incense into the Holy of Holies with that incense censer, and he'd leave it there. And he'd come back out, and he'd go back in, and so forth. Eventually, he'd bring it out again later in the day. So the incense censer, which was actually part of the apparatus of the golden altar, was on the Day of Atonement in the Holy of Holies. And so some think that when the author says that the Holy of Holies had the golden altar, it really means, more literally, it had the golden censer from the altar in it during Yom Kippur. I don't know which of these answers would be true. I would certainly not rule out anyone's right to have a sensible answer of their own. Your suggestion is not impossible also. I probably lean toward the last option more, but I don't have complete confidence in it.
3: Okay, yeah, that's helpful. Another question: Do you think Christ is, I guess, literally, or maybe also symbolically, is in heaven performing priestly duties?
0: I believe that not necessarily. I mean, he could be. I'm not going to rule it out, but I just don't think we're required to take this in the kind of literal sense of, Jesus moving about with a golden incense altar and or censer and sprinkling blood on the Holy of Holies and so forth. I think what the author is saying is the ritual behavior of the priests when they did sprinkle blood on the mercy seat and when they did, perform the duties of Yom Kippur, they correspond to, not motion by motion, okay, but in terms of their meaning, they correspond to what the high priest did on Yom Kippur. And so Jesus has entered behind the veil into heaven itself, he says, and he doesn't offer the blood of bulls and goats. He offers his own blood for us. But I some people do picture it very literally. Jesus up there kind of sprinkling his own blood on the the mercy seat up there. I don't know that we're required to see it that way. I'm not sure that the author would press for that. I think what he wants us to see is, in terms of the rituals of the tabernacle of Yom Kippur, Jesus has done that which is the counterpart of it in heaven. It may not look the same, but it's indeed true. Romans 8 tells us, and so does Hebrews, that Jesus is making intercession before God for us. And now, again, it's not clear even what that looks like. It does apparently mean that because of our sins, Christ stands in between and intercedes for God, before God, for our forgiveness, which is exactly what the high priest did in the Holy of Holies on Yom Kippur. And so it may be simply this intercessory ministry of Christ that is summarized or compared with the rituals of Yom Kippur, which were in principle doing the same thing. However, they did so as a type and a shadow of that intercession which Christ would give. That's my thought. I'm not going to be too insistent on the literalness of Jesus moving around in there like the priest did in the Holy of Holies.
3: Yeah. Yeah. Thank you for the insight then. Thank you.
0: All right. Good talking to you.
3: All right. Bye.
0: Okay. Now. We'll talk again. All right. The number to call if you want to be on is 844-484-5737. We have one line open at this moment. Now, I would take a call right now, except I'm looking at a hard break coming up in about 60 seconds. So instead of taking a call and having to cut it off quickly, I'm going to give you some information here, and then we will wait until after the break, short break at the bottom of the hour, to talk to the rest of these callers. Many of you do not know, and many of you probably would benefit by knowing, that there is an app. A mobile app for your phone or your pad or whatever, of the Narrow Path. But the best place to get it is not going to Google Play or to the App Store. Now, I think there are some older apps for the Narrow Path at those places. I'm not sure they're even still functional because I don't think anyone is maintaining them. Years ago, There was an iPhone app and an Android app at those normal locations for getting apps, but you had to get a separate one. The apps were not the same. They had to be maintained. And what we have instead is we have one app that works for iPhone and Android because it is web-based. That means you go to a website and download a link to it. And it looks just like any other app on your phone once you've got it there. But you go to your browser. So if you're an iPhone, you go on Safari, perhaps. 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There's a drop-down menu in the top left corner that one of them says how to. And it'll show you how to download the little icon onto your phone. 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I'll be back in 30 seconds. We have another half hour coming. Do not go away.
4: 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Be in a quiet place with a good connection. 2. 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

0: Welcome back to the Narrow Path radio broadcast. My name is Steve Gregg, and we're live for another half hour. We're taking your calls, as we did in our first half hour. If you have questions about the Bible or disagreement with the host and want to bring those up for conversation with our audience too, feel free to do that. We've got our lines full. We'll be talking to callers all through this half hour. You can try later on if you'd like, because sometimes these lines will open up. The number is 844-484-5737. And our next caller is Daryl from Sacramento, California. Hi, Daryl. Welcome.
1: Hi, Steve.
0: Hi.
1: Would you clarify whether the 3.5 years in Revelation 11 and 12 is the same as the 1,000-year revelation years in chapters 20 in Revelation? And do you put these in the same category as the church age?
0: All right. Yeah. The answer is, in my opinion, yes. I believe that the 3.5 years, that is the 42 months, the 1,260 days, the time, times, and half a time, that are mentioned five times in Revelation chapters 11, 12, and 13, I believe that what they symbolize is the period from the fall of Jerusalem in AD 70 till the coming of Christ at the end of the world. It's not a literal period of time. It's not a literal number. And I believe that in the context of those chapters, it is the term that is used to represent this age, which you referred to as the church age. Yeah, I think it's the same thing. Now, the 1,000 years is almost essentially the same thing. I believe the 1,000 years begins at the first coming of Christ and ends with the second coming of Christ. Again, the number is symbolic. The number is not literal. Now, that being so, it differs only a very little bit from what I said about the 3.5 years, because I said the 3.5 years represents the period of time from the destruction of Jerusalem till the coming of Christ, whereas I understand the 1,000 years to begin with the binding of Satan, which happened in Jesus' first ministry at the cross, and from there to the second coming of Christ. So, you know, the two symbolic periods, I believe, cover essentially the same period of time within a few years' time. And that period of time, in my judgment, is, in fact, what you're calling the church age. All right?
1: Thank you.
0: Okay. Thanks for calling, Daryl. Gil in New York City. Hello. Good to hear from you again. Gil, you got to talk to me. Okay, Gil's not talking to me. Let's go and talk to John in Loveland, Colorado. John, welcome to the Narrow Path.
2: Thank you, Steve. I was wondering if you would find it strange that God would think so highly of circumcision that he would, try to kill Moses in Exodus 4. And then in Galatians, where Paul says, if you are circumcised, Christ will profit you nothing. And it just seems strange to me that there's such a radical difference between the Old and the New Testament there.
0: Well, the difference is between the Old and the New Testament is that rituals in the Old Testament are replaced by spiritual realities in the New Testament. So all of the rituals of the Old Testament were what the Bible calls types and shadows. They were not really spiritual things at all, but they were God appointed them as symbols of spiritual things until those spiritual things became a reality. Now, in the New Testament, the reality is that God requires people to be circumcised in their heart. He does not require them to be circumcised physically. And if a person does get circumcised in order to get right with God, now they are making a mistake. They're thinking that Judaism is the means to be right with God, because circumcision is the ritual of Judaism. It's not the ritual of Christianity. So the reason that Paul said it's so important for his Gentile listeners or readers not to be circumcised is because in doing so, they're changing religions. You see, Jesus didn't have to talk much about circumcision because everyone he preached to was Jewish. And because they were Jewish, they already were circumcised. Every Jewish boy was circumcised when he was 8 days old. He had nothing to say about it. So every boy in Israel who was over 8 days old, which would be the vast majority, and every man, was already circumcised. There was never an issue of should they be. No, they already were. There's no question. There's no reason to discuss it. But when Gentiles began to be converted, and that was through Paul's ministry, then the question arose, well, all Christians up to this point have been Jewish. Shouldn't these Gentiles become Jewish too? And Jewish means circumcised. And so there were some people pressing Paul's converts to get circumcised. Now, it may be a small matter to you or me. I mean, little boys of my generation, I think, mostly are circumcised, Jewish or not. It was kind of a hygienic practice when I was a baby for babies to be circumcised, I think, pretty much at birth. I didn't have a choice in the matter. But in those days, generally speaking, the only circumcised people were the Jews. And when a Gentile got saved, the question was a live one. Am I supposed to become a Jew now since Christ came to the Jews? Christ is the Jewish Messiah. Christianity is the outgrowth of the Jewish hope and the Jewish religion. Am I supposed to become a Jew so I can appreciate it just like all the Christians before me have, before Gentiles were converted? And Paul's answer was no, not at all. Because while a Jewish believer in Christ doesn't have the option of being uncircumcised, it's not really that reversible, and so it's not a problem that they are circumcised. For a Gentile to get circumcised would be his way of saying, I'm becoming a Jew now. And Paul's argument is Judaism's a different religion. In fact, Judaism is an anti-Christian religion. Modern Judaism, Orthodox Judaism, is Talmudism. And Talmudism is very antagonistic toward Christ, very insulting toward Christ. The Jewish religion is an anti-Christian religion, just like Islam is and just like other religions of the world are. So for someone to tell a Gentile believer in Christ, you need to get circumcised, they're saying you need to join the Jewish faith. And Paul says, no, you don't. You're not part of that religion. Now, why did God care so much about it in the Old Testament that he would even threaten to kill Moses over it in Exodus chapter 4? Well, because God had ordained through Abraham in the 17th chapter of Genesis that Abraham and everyone descended from him, all the males, should be circumcised. And God said, this is the sign of the covenant we have. Now, being circumcised is not in itself virtuous. It doesn't confer spiritual benefit on anyone, but obeying God does. Obeying God is virtuous as opposed to rebelling against God. And there was a special privilege in being part of the covenant that God made with Abraham. And just like a woman who gets married and a man might, generally speaking in our society, wear wedding rings. Now, there's nothing magical about a wedding ring, but a woman in a culture where women who got married were supposed to have wedding rings to show that they were in a covenant relationship with her husband, a woman says, no, I'm not going to do that. I'm not going to wear a ring. Well, that's kind of an insult to her husband. She's advertising to the world outside. She's not committed to him. She's not his. She's not married. And that's how circumcision was. It was the sign that they were in a covenant, a special covenant relation with God. Everyone was in that covenant, but the Jews were, and therefore it was their privilege. It was their, it's what set them apart from others. And if they didn't do it, they're basically saying, I don't care about obeying God about this. I don't really care about this covenant with God. Well, that's a big slap in the face to God. It's not that circumcision itself has any inherent value. It might or might not, but that's not the issue. The issue is obeying God and valuing the covenant and being willing to wear the mark of the covenant is important in that marriage relationship with God. But see, God made a new covenant through Christ, and the new covenant doesn't require physical circumcision. So, but circumcision of the heart. So that's a spiritual thing. So circumcision, just like all the other rituals of the Old Testament, wasn't really a spiritual thing in itself, although obedience to God in that matter or in any other is a spiritual matter. But today he doesn't require that for obedience. He requires something deeper, something more, something that really is spiritual. So that's why there's different, you know, the New Testament treats circumcision very differently than the Old does.
2: Thank you. I was reading in Acts 15 where people were saying, why tempt God by putting a neck on
0: a yoke on the
2: disciples, which neither our fathers nor we have been able to bear. But I was wondering, before Christ came, that yoke or those rituals were
0: supposed to
2: be followed, and yet he called it he said we couldn't bear it and our fathers couldn't bear it. It doesn't sound like anybody was happy under the Old Testament like that.
0: Yeah, excuse me. Yeah, in Galatians 4, he talks about how the Jews under the law were under bondage to it. And he tells his readers in Galatians chapter 5 that in verse 3, he says, if any of you becomes circumcised, that man is a debtor to keep the whole law. In other words, circumcision was the mark of entering the old covenant, which is now defunct. There's a new covenant now. Christians are in the new covenant. Jews are in the old one, though they should leave the old one and come to the new one, like Christ called them to. But the point here is that if a Gentile Christian gets circumcised, and the idea is, now I'm becoming a Jew. Well, okay, you become a Jew, you're obligated to keep all the laws. And that is quite a burden. There's 613 laws. Most Jews probably couldn't have told you what all 613 laws were, and therefore probably violated them, some of them, on occasions. And even though obvious ones they violated many times, they apparently found themselves unable, in the absence of loving God, which must have been the issue for many of them, impossible to resist worshiping idols and committing adultery and murdering and stealing and bearing false witness. They did all those things in the Old Testament, though they were commanded not to. So it was a burden that they couldn't bear. The reason they couldn't bear it is because they weren't really lovers of God. Jesus said that to the Pharisees. He said in John 5, he said, I know you, that you have no love for God in you. They were law keepers to a certain extent, though he actually told them they didn't keep it completely. But to the degree they did it legalistically, not because they love God. And when you put a bunch of rules on people who don't love God and say, do this because God wants you to, it's hard. It goes against our rebellious nature. When you love God, you're pleased to do what he wants you to do. It's written in your heart that way. But when it's not in your heart, it's awfully hard to keep it outwardly.
2: It seems like there were very few people that really enjoyed God in the Old Testament. Maybe the little captive maid who witnessed to Naaman. And
0: well, there were some who
2: like
0: did.
2: That.
0: Yeah, there were some who did and some who didn't. You're right, others. And that's true in every society. The Jews don't seem to have been different than any other nation in that respect. Among the Jews, as among non-Jews, there's a certain small percentage who just really love God and want to please him and are delighted to do so because they love him. And then in the Jewish nation, as well as all others, there's a large percentage who don't love God. The difference is the Jews who didn't love God were expected to obey him, just like the ones who did, and that was a burden on them. Of course, what makes it not burdensome now for us is that we do love God, and our hearts are changed, and he's written his laws on our hearts. All right, let's talk next to Mary from California. Hi, Mary, welcome.
3: Hi, Steve. Thank you so much for taking my call. I have a question. For a few years, Catherine Crick calls herself an apostle. She has a ministry all over the world and has touched millions of people. I'm questioning because people are questioning her as this has come about. And have you talked to anyone about this, or do you have something to say about it?
0: Well, I've never heard of her, but what is it you would think I would have to say about her? I mean, what do you know about her? What do you know about
3: her? She is considered an apostle. They call her Apostle Catherine Crick.
0: Well, that doesn't tell me anything, because almost every cult leader is called an apostle or a prophet by their followers. I'd be more interested in knowing what she teaches and why people call her an apostle.
3: when she is in front of, she started off in the park in Los Angeles, and she when she addresses people that have demons, and she prays, and demons are released from these people.
0: Well, that's
3: but
0: good.
3: I think they're, pardon?
0: That's good.
3: Well,
0: why is she called an apostle, though?
3: There is a fellow in Africa that anointed her, and she calls him Daddy, and he's supposed to minister to
0: okay, so
3: people.
0: She's an apostle of his, not an apostle of Christ.
3: Okay. Yes.
0: Yeah.
3: And
0: see,
3: she
0: an apostle.
3: She lifts him up.
0: Yeah, apostles of Christ do not trace their authority back to some man who ordained them. Paul made that very clear in Galatians chapter 1. He says, an apostle of Christ, not of man, but of God, of Christ. To be an apostle means one who is sent as an official emissary of somebody. And if you're an apostle of Christ, it's because Christ personally sent you as a personal emissary representing him. If you're an apostle of some guy in Africa or anyone else, well then, okay, you're not an apostle of Christ. Why even call yourself an apostle? Well, to me, if somebody calls, I mean, if somebody sends me somewhere, like the first time I went to Germany to preach, Chuck Smith sent me there. I actually had papers, I carried papers with me of commendation from Chuck Smith and Calvary Chapel. I never had to show them, which is fine, but if I had showed them, all they would prove is that Chuck Smith believed in my ministry. It wouldn't show that God did, if people trust Chuck Smith, then his commendation would mean something, okay? But if people didn't trust Chuck Smith, having papers from him wouldn't mean anything. There's no sense talking about how you're sent as an official representative of somebody if the somebody that sent you is not particularly recognized or known. Fine, if there's somebody that you answer to, I guess, but no, I don't understand why a person would call themselves an apostle if it didn't refer to any more authority than any other preacher has. Most preachers don't call themselves apostles. It's kind of a, I mean, there are certain cults and also maybe branches of Christianity. Pentecostals do this sometimes, they confer titles of respect on their leaders, bishop, apostle, evangelist or something, just because everybody has to have a title. When I was in Africa, I was teaching a bunch of black pastors from Nigeria and Cameroon for a couple of weeks, and they asked me, what do we call you? And I said, call me Steve. They said, no, but what is your title? Are you an elder, a bishop? What are you? I said, I'm Steve. I'm nothing. I'm just Steve. Why do I have to be something more? They didn't quite understand that mentality. But see, Jesus said, don't let anyone call you father or rabbi or teacher. In other words, don't let people give you titles, honorary titles that put you on some kind of pedestal above others. Why do you need that? If you're teaching the truth has its own authority. The fact that someone calls himself an apostle might be his way of saying, if you don't believe what I say, believe it because I'm an apostle. But if I don't already believe what he say, why should I believe in an apostle? Now, the word apostle adds nothing to somebody's credibility unless they really are sent by Christ, and nobody I know can really make that claim. So why even give it? Why not just cast the demons out? Why not just preach the gospel? Why not just do what you're going to do and not claim to be an apostle? It seems like everybody who does that is trying to claim some importance for themselves. And I think that's exactly the opposite of what Jesus told the disciples to do, even though they were apostles. So, yeah, I don't know that she's teaching good stuff or bad stuff, but just the whole culture of calling herself an apostle and calling some guy in Africa her daddy who laid hands on her, this is all, to my mind, that's all bizarre. It doesn't confer any credibility upon her at all. But if she's casting out demons in the name of Jesus, good. She probably won't speak evil of Jesus very quickly. Okay, Gil from New York City is back, I hope.
4: Oh,
0: hi, Gil.
4: Hey, it's Gil. A pleasure and a treasure. Sorry, I was eating. I wanted to mention to you that I know someone else that knows you, and he debated with you about 25 years ago, and you and him are both very, very sweet to me. I'm sure you're familiar with Matt Slick.
0: Oh, yeah, sure.
4: On the radio. He spoke nice of you, too.
0: Good.
4: And he told me he would love to do another debate. He said it with a smile, though. He'd love to do another debate with you on Reformed theology or whatever you want to call
0: it. Well, I would do that because when we debated on Calvinism, it went really well. We had three radio shows in a row, 3 days, 1 week, and it was very cordial. You know, I mean, some people have had less cordial contact with him, apparently. But I, my contacts with him were only cordial. We had a good time, and I even invited him to come speak at our school to our students in Oregon when the same week. Anyway, yeah, I disagree with him on some of his theology, but we got along fine. At least I did. I think he did too. Okay, thanks for letting me know that. I'll if he wants to debate me again, I'm sure I'd be glad to do so. Pardon?
4: Yes. Dr. Barnhouse and Martin Lloyd-Jones, I wonder what you think about them, because I seem to benefit from them a lot recently.
0: Yeah. Well, they're good preachers.
4: Yeah. What did you like about them?
0: I like Dr. Martin Lloyd-Jones just because he seems really charitable. He was a medical doctor before he was a pastor, and he's got a very good bedside manner. And he's a sharp guy. He's a Calvinist. I'm not. But and same thing with Barnhouse. But they're good old, you know, God-loving preachers. I think they're very sincere men. I have my disagreements with them, but I believe they're very sincere. And like any preacher. I mean, I would never recommend any preacher I know and say to you, hey, whatever he says, just go with that. You know, or even me. I wouldn't recommend me like that either. I appreciate your call. I'm almost out of time, but we got another caller. I'd like to fit in here. Julian in Vancouver, British Columbia. Welcome to The Narrow Path. Thanks for calling.
5: Hey, good afternoon. Thanks for taking my call. I was wanted to ask you to articulate some things about the early church, how they were, as in Revelation, weak, and they didn't have a lot of authority and how they prospered in that way. And I had, like, I've been rolling those things around in my head because I'm looking for a church myself, a church family, and it's really hard to find something that's kind of suiting a peaceful heart and okay. some stuff like that.
0: Okay, let me address that. We only have a few minutes, so I need to get started if I'm going to address it. The churches in Revelation were not necessarily ideal churches, as you can tell. Five of them were told they had to repent or else Jesus was going to do something very severe to them. Although two of them, the Church of Smyrna and the Church of Philadelphia, he had no complaints about them. He spoke well of them. He comforted them because both of them were persecuted and never called them to repent of anything. The other five churches, he had good things to say about most of them. There were two of them he had nothing good to say about. Sardis and Laodicea, he had nothing good to say about those two. But most of the churches he had something good to say. But he also, in many cases, said, but I have this against you, or I have a few things against you. And he said, well, that is. These churches are not perfect churches, but they were the only churches there were. Notice there was a church in Ephesus. Now, Ephesus was a big city, but only one church there. Now, that doesn't mean there was one building with a steeple in Ephesus and all the Christians went there. They didn't have church buildings back then. They met in congregations in homes and other places, in the school of Tyrannus or somewhere. You know, they would actually just find places to meet and get together. And their meetings were not all in one place. There were too many Christians in many cases to all fit together in one place. But whether there were 10 or 100 congregations and homes in the town, they were all one church. They were the Church of Ephesus. They weren't the First Baptist Church and the First Presbyterian Church and the Assembly of God Church and the Episcopal Church and the Catholic Church and the Lutheran Church of Ephesus. There was just one church in each town. All Christians in one town are the church. Now, some congregations of the church probably are doing better than others. Depends on, of course, how they conduct themselves, who leads them, what kind of teaching they get, you know, what kind of problem people are attending. I mean, churches have their problems. But so long as they are doing all they can to maintain the headship of Christ over all things, as long as they're trying to make disciples by teaching people to observe everything Jesus said, as long as they're seeking to be filled with the Spirit and be led by the Spirit, I would say they're legitimate churches. And, the church, in Thyatira, for example, even had a woman there who was a false prophetess who was teaching people really wrong. Now, she had to be taken care of. She had to be disposed of from the church. I mean, there's church discipline has to be practiced. Churches can be very imperfect without them being an abomination, but they do become abominable when they permit blatant sin to be practiced in their ranks and they don't practice church discipline. Now, in the Bible, church discipline means the church officially tells somebody that because they will not repent of what they've been doing, they're going to have to go not go to church, not their church. And since there's only one church in the city, even if there's lots of congregations, if one congregation said this person should not be allowed in fellowship, the other congregations would agree because they're all one body. In our modern church, things are not that way. Churches operate very independently of each other. They don't recognize the church discipline that other churches have, decreed. They often don't cross-pollinate or fellowship with each other. Sometimes they're in competition with each other. This is carnality. Paul said that in, 1 Corinthians 3, the opening verses, that as long as you're saying, I'm of Paul or I'm of Apollos, you're carnal. You're babes in Christ. If you're going to a group of people who love God, trying to honor Christ, trying to obey Christ, teaching others to obey him, seeking to be led by the Holy Spirit, loving each other, serving each other, those are the things that make a good church. Now, some of the churches in the Bible that receive epistles were doing better than others. The church of Philippi, Paul was real pleased with them. Church of Corinth, they were a headache. But they were still churches. They were still the Christians of that town, and they had to be regulated and corrected. But any time two or more gather in Christ's name, seriously, I believe you've got a church or a representation of the church. I'm out of time for today's program. 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
16: 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This is a very packed show. Wilson Studio, Jordan.

0: also in studio. Mike Pompeo is going to be joining us a little bit later. We are first addressing the election coming out of Wisconsin last night. Very, very tight election. Not expected, as the front runner really went down and by still a very, very slim margin. But you have a Democrat Socialist candidate who was supposed to be, by a pretty large percentage, taking this one easily. David Crowley, though, pulls off the upset. Again, not necessarily a centrist Democrat, right, but a more Democrat Democrat. I saw even some of my more leftist friends saying, thank God that David Crowley pulled this off. Maybe just the fact that they don't want every Democrat Socialist candidate to start reshaping their party. So I guess in some ways you can look at this as a win, but it also shows how close can be, even in a state like Wisconsin.
1: And what we're talking about, Wisconsin, we're talking about the Midwest. So yeah, we're talking about getting into the center of the country. It's one thing when you have coastal elites in New York and California and, you know, kind of the Northeast, where the Bernie Sanders and the AOCs originate kind of out of, and the DSA. But when you start going into Midwestern states like Wisconsin, yes, the Democrats have been popular there for a long time. It's a labor state.
0: It's a different kind of
1: but
0: Democrat.
1: Republicans have shown time and time again that we can win there. Now, what's interesting is that still an option for us statewide if a communist can get so close to winning? Because I think that's what AOC, everyone's actually concerned about with this DSA label. The DSA label is just soft communism. It's because in America, if you walk down saying we're pro-communist, then you can't still be partnered with the Democrat Party. This is like we're the leftist, more social welfare of the party. And what we're seeing then is it moving across the country. So a 0.4 win in a Democrat primary with someone who is highly qualified, and Democrats get breathing a sign of relief that they possibly can maintain control of the governorship there. But the fact I looked at it, what I look at is, you know, I don't judge their failure by one election cycle. The fact that they're even playing this close in Wisconsin, I will add the other part that is very strange, Will, the polling was so off. So were they basically, how were they only polling her supporters and not polling any of his?
2: Her polls were here's what you look at it.
1: Like the single digits.
2: The last five Wisconsin governor Democrat primary polls had her up 22 points, 18 points, 25 points, 29 points, and 20 points.
0: I mean, that is your relaxing going into this election.
2: Right. That's in the Marquette University poll. It had her up 25 points, the second most. That is actually one of the best, most reputable polls in the state, and used in presidential elections as well. It's not like there's some Democrat shop that you go to for polling.
0: Did something happen?
2: It's wild.
0: At the last minute that would like have shifted this so significantly?
2: No, look, I feel like all of the news was already baked into these. All of the negative stuff, all of the, she doesn't like Thanksgiving, she doesn't like that. If anything, she started to, you know, moderate some of her positions in the language, the rhetoric she used in the final days. One, I think it shows you that polling, once again, completely broken in this country. But two, it makes you wonder about the apparatus within the state, the Democrat apparatus, and how they were able to turn out, even though the opinion poll said they liked one candidate, they were still able to turn out people at the end of the day for Crowley.
0: Let's throw the polls out for a second. This is how close it was. 39.8% for Crowley, 39.4%. Or Hong. You are talking about a swing of 0.4% that decided this election. If you ever thought your vote, one vote doesn't count, look at a state like Wisconsin. We'll be back in just a minute. I do want to take calls from you. 1-800-684-3110. Is this a good sign that they can, you know, be defeated, or is it a bad sign that it can get this close? Because you could not be closer as we're looking into it. I don't think there's a call for a recount, but goodness, but that's about as close as you can get.
2: And she has conceded even last night. So I don't think she's looking at spending the money to try and get a recount.
0: Phone lines are open for you. 1-800-684-3110. We're also going to continue on with Know Your Rights Week. We got a special video presentation coming up in a couple segments that you're not going to want to miss.
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6: In 1783, the Revolutionary War was nearly over, but America's future remained uncertain. Officers in the Continental Army were angry. Congress had failed to provide promised pay, and some considered using the Army's power to force the government's hand. George Washington understood their frustration, but he also knew the liberty they had fought to win could be destroyed by the very army that secured it. Washington confronted his officers and urged them to choose honor, patience, and loyalty to the Republic over rebellion. He could have used their anger to increase his own power. Instead, he used his influence to restrain it. Power asks what it can take. Character asks what duty requires. Washington's lesson still stands. Freedom survives when leaders place principle above ambition and remain faithful to God, country, and the people they serve.
0: Welcome back to Seculo. Phone lines are open at 1-800-684-3110, 1-800-684-3110 to be on the air today. Let's go ahead, actually, and take one of these calls off the bat. Let's go to Jeff, who's calling in North Carolina. Got some comments. Go ahead.
7: Hey, guys. Probably too early to open up the conspiracy box, but with the way the polling was in this situation, is it possible that they knew they were going to have a problem if Ms. Hung won this, so they somehow just found just enough votes to get this done?
0: Well, of course, it does play out in a pretty hilariously, relatable way, I guess you could say, that they've had, because we went to bed last night, as a lot of people did. Will and I were texting going, oh man, this is 1%, under 1%. We were discussing it back and forth. I forgot until I got into the studio to even look, and then was told that she had lost. I don't want to say it's conspiratorial, but at least you could say it feels like a similar playbook.
2: Well, and once again, I think we should play this. This is from NBC News last night during the election coverage, because Steve Kornacki, who's kind of the data guy on NBC News, I know many of you probably don't watch the election coverage on NBC News, he's well known. He's got a good personality for it. But here's one of the reporters who was looking at the data, and they happen to have 5 missing USB sticks from Milwaukee that had the wrong data on. It was just human error, but let's play this because it definitely opens up the door for people to be like, wait a second, again in the Midwest with the all of a sudden getting the ballots at the last hour?
0: Yeah.
2: Let's play it.
8: I guess the exact thing, yes, is if 5 of the USB sticks were missing results from the election, so then they have to go try to re-grab them. All the folks behind the scenes are talking about this as well, so we can also look. It's unfortunate.
9: The folks behind the scenes hear you're saying.
8: Yes.
9: How do I ask this artfully?
2: The most painful minute, 40 seconds on air.
0: He knows what he's trying.
2: Because he's like, I can't say stop the steal, right? Like, you can't use those words. But that's what it feels like. It's like, oh, okay. So in this race that wasn't supposed to be close, that all of a sudden is super close, now are you going to have people in the DSA that are saying, you know, this election is stolen? Like, the irony is there. You can tell Steve Kornacki is, like, on the cusp of wanting to ask the question, and the poor data guy is sitting there going, like, it's unfortunate. Yeah, we're all talking about it behind the scenes that, oh, whoops, 5 USB had 15,000 votes on them, I believe was the number.
0: And there was a press conference. Should we play this? This is a press event from the Democratic Socialists of Wisconsin.
2: Yes.
0: They addressed it. Let's hear what they had to say by date.
10: What we uncovered was that five of the sticks had the audit log downloaded and not the results. It's a human error. These things can happen. So basically what we need to do is go back to the operations center and we're going to download out of those five machines the results and make sure that's not the audit log. So we have the reports printed from the first download. We're going to reprint and start the prop test so that we can compare those results. We invite you to come join us. More police department will come with us too. And so we'll re-download those results and then send them back here to be uploaded.
2: So once again, even that saying, you know, it's human error. That these things can happen coming from an official that's able to talk about this was briefing the DSA members there in Wisconsin. And I think one, of course,
0: you never want to see
2: this would happen when it's that close. Like if five USB sticks if this human error had happened, then, and it was the 25 points blowout that they were predicting in the polls, no one would be questioning it.
0: You never want to see this happen, even if it's a candidate you don't like, who maybe is the one that's on the receiving end of this, you know, controversy, because it again uproots the foundation of our election integrity. And that becomes an issue, whether that's Republicans or Democrats. If both start playing by rules that get a little blurry, it underrules the entire system.
2: Well, and Jordan, there's two no things here,
1: for this
2: right?
1: In 2026.
0: You know, you five USB sticks that are even rolling around. Like, what are we doing here?
1: We are undermining people's faith in our electoral process, and that's exactly what they want to do, is criticize us whenever we question it, by the way.
0: Right.
1: Which is just, we're just questioning basic tech here. Our voting should be the highest level of security. It should have the best technology. And if we have to, we should have the best people running the systems instead of 75-year-old volunteers. God bless those volunteers for doing it, because no one, they volunteer and do it for free most of the time. But they're trying to run a computer system that then runs into another system that runs into another card system.
0: You got
1: to
0: print.
1: And then print it out and run it into another system.
0: Yeah, we voted last week
1: in our primary.
0: Though I feel very confident the people I voted for. Yeah, I voted on day one. Okay. I voted on election day. And there is that moment every time where you're like, I hope this is all.
1: I hope this actually goes
0: right. It doesn't feel right.
1: Well, and then you realize they're on a USB, you know,
0: sticks. That's how it's working. Yeah, I didn't know that.
1: This is not really how life works much anymore. It's like from espionage movies in the 1990s.
2: Well, and on top of that, I think that goes to show what we fight here at the ACLJ when we talk about we're trying to get the voter rolls, make sure they're clean and accurate in California, in places like Maryland, where we're actually moving forward trying to get data from the states. And out in California, remember that response we got from the Secretary of State's office of, we can't give you the data on all the times we've removed someone that's a non-citizen because we don't track that. So even that fact, even if they are doing what they're supposed to do, it's things like that give you pause and you sit there and you go, okay, wait a second. California saying they don't track when they remove non-citizens from the rolls. In Wisconsin, wait a second, five USB sticks happened to not have the data on it, and then they had to go back and get it, and then you have to make sure it's all that. It's all of these things that when people talk about things like the SAVE Act, when they talk about things like cleaning up voter rolls, it's this. It's that the American people just want to have faith in their vote.
0: You don't want to have to think about it.
2: Right, and that's what we're seeing here in real time is another event that a close election should just be that. It should just be that was a close election and the two candidates ran hard, but one ended up winning and one didn't. Instead, whenever there's a close election, and sometimes when it's not even a close election, you start to look at it and you're like, there's a lot of anomalies going on here. And that's what fuels, as our caller said, is it too early to bring up the conspiracies? It's not like this candidate is who, the vast majority of America would prefer to be the governor of Wisconsin. Governors have a lot of power. But you start to look at this and you realize, okay, there are pieces in place for her not to win. Bernie Sanders did not endorse her. AOC did not endorse her. Yeah. So maybe she was too far left. You mentioned you saw leftists that you know that are like, and I don't know if I want to categorize them as leftists, but more liberal voters that are saying, hey, we're glad this person didn't win.
0: Yeah, they were scared of them.
2: So you can see why the polls could have been wrong. And maybe they were just hyper polling in Madison, one of the most liberal cities in America. And that could be the answer. The polls just don't do the right thing. But now you have this layer of uncertainty because they couldn't get it right in a primary for governor in Wisconsin. And I think that's one reason why we can't stop our job at the ACLJ of ensuring the integrity of elections, but that why this issue won't go away for people either, because these things keep happening.
0: Yeah, it keeps undermining all of everyone's beliefs in how this all works. And look, like even here in Tennessee, they had like a new setup now. We're back to like the old curtains, I noticed. Right. But the curtains are not tall enough. I could see everyone voting. It was very strange. The whole thing was weird. I'm like, if you're over 6 feet tall, I could see everything going on. I couldn't see screens.
1: Primaries where you have to verbally say in front of everyone, are you going to be voting?
0: They did give you a point option this year. You can point.
1: I wasn't addressed that,
0: but my wife was. She said, hey, you could point.
2: You just point. So you don't
0: you just point. But I did, again, all those little things. You're like, this is so strange. That being said, hey, phone lines are open. I want to hear from you. We got a special video in the next segment. You're going to want to see, and you're going to want to share it when it gets posted. Another fun video from Will. It is Know Your Rights Week. And look, that ties in completely to what we're doing here, the election side of it. Look, the free exercise and establishment clause. Remember, we just this amazing script they wrote, are the twin pillars, Will, of our founders built to safeguard religious liberty. It's the freedom they considered first among our God-given rights. And during Know Your Rights Week, every gift is doubled. I've said this a billion times, but it's true. Every gift is doubled to fight to preserve your religious liberty. I want you to go to aclj.org/act and keep us in the fight. As you'll see in those videos we put out, we're defending your right to hold a Bible study in your home. We're doing that at the Supreme Court of the United States. We're defending the employee fired for having a Bible on their desk. We've helped countless employees get religious accommodations to go to church, including even major corporations like Walmart that we've been able to work with. Every day, we hear from people around the country who need help defending their rights. And I'm sure maybe you do as well. Maybe you don't know. We do that absolutely no cost. Our clients never pay. Just like you don't pay to watch this show or listen to this show, there's no paywalls here at the ACLJ, whether it's for the legal work or for the media side. 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Never get a legal bill. Never get a subscription. But I want you to go to aclj.org right now and do it today. 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
0: You get to this. Just planning out this video presentation. I don't know if we want to start with it. Well, if you want me to lead up to it, Will's put together, this team has put together great video packages. The first one was really fun. We aired it on Monday. Then it was able to share, and people are sharing on social media. This one's going to go up tomorrow. So if you like this and you want to share it independently of the broadcast, Tomorrow, it's going to go up on all our social platforms and on YouTube. And I encourage you with these videos. They're made, yes, we hope you really like them. We hope you enjoy them. We hope you get informed by them. They are made also to reach new people that maybe wouldn't tune into an hour show. Or maybe they need something that is a bit more palatable, a bit more digestible, something that's a bit more fun to watch. So I know you're going to like it because you already like Will. You already like our team here. But we think that there are people who don't normally watch that will enjoy this content as well. So I'm going to encourage you, when you see it get posted tomorrow, to share it on all platforms that you can. It's a very shareable. It's made to be shared. It's made to just get informed. So I'm going to set this one up. This is the second video in our Know Your Rights week, you know, video presentations. Will, what's this one about? Can we, you want me to tease it? Actually, you know what? It speaks for itself. So here you go. Here's Will.
13: You'll get fired for that Bible. All right, let's clear something up because I hear this one a lot. If you open your Bible at work, you're going to get fired.
14: Wrong. Dead wrong. Here's the myth. A government employee opens a Bible at their desk, holds a lunchtime Bible study in a conference room, and somebody in the office goes, whoa, whoa, whoa, can't do that. Separation of church and state. Sounds official. Sounds like it should be true. It's not what the founder said. It's not what the Constitution says. And it's definitely not what the Supreme Court has said. Here's the actual truth. The First Amendment's got two parts when it comes to religion, and people love to only remember one of them. Part one, the Establishment Clause. The government can't set up an official religion, and they can't force one on you. That's fine. Part two, the one everyone forgets, the Free Exercise Clause. The government also can't stop you from practicing your religion. Also fine. These two aren't fighting each other. They're on the same team. And religious speech? Same constitutional protection as any other speech. The Supreme Court has said it more than once. Exhibit A, Coach Kennedy, high school football coach. After every game, he'd walk out to the 50-yard line, kneel down, and pray by himself, quiet, personal, nobody's arms being twisted. The school district looks at this and says, that's an Establishment Clause problem, and disciplines him. The ACLJ files an amicus brief at the Supreme Court and makes the case that the Establishment Clause was never supposed to be used as a weapon against religious liberty. It was supposed to protect it. The Supreme Court agrees. It rules in his favor. He wasn't speaking for the school. He was a guy on his own time doing his own thing, same as any coach chatting on a cell phone or checking a text after the final whistle. Translation. Your job doesn't get to silence your personal life just because your personal life happens to involve God. Now the Bible study. Same logic, different room. If coworkers can spend their lunch break talking fantasy football, reading a paperback, a voluntary Bible study during that same lunch break gets the same green light. Nobody's forced to attend. Nobody's work is interrupted. It's personal time. It's a personal choice. End of story. Myth number two. And I enjoy debunking this one. That the Establishment Clause means government buildings have to be scrubbed clean of anything religious. Like, faith has to check itself at the metal detector. Not true. It never was. And the First Amendment calls for an accommodation, not an exile. In fact, the federal government has actual written guidelines on this. They say employees get to engage in religious conversation and activity to the same degree they're allowed to engage in non-religious conversation and activity. That's according to the government's own rule book. You can't single out and shut it down just because it's religious. Now for the fine print. There are limits. Nobody gets pressured into it. Nobody gets coerced. And a supervisor can't imply, even subtly, that showing up to a Bible study helps your next promotion or that skipping it hurts your career. The second coercion enters the picture, the protection's gone. This only works if it's genuinely, completely voluntary. Bottom line, personal time, no pressure, no coercion. That's the whole test. Clear it, and the Constitution's got your back. At your desk, in the break room, and at the 50-yard line, wherever. If you think your employer crossed that line and came after your religious liberty, don't just sit on it. Go to aclj.org/help. Because when it's your job on one side and your rights on the other, the ACLJ is there for you. Learn more at aclj.org/rights.
0: There it is. That's our second video in that series, the Know Your Rights series. If you like that, again, the first one's available to share on all the platforms. Just look for it. It's there. Second one will be that one you just saw. It'll be coming out independently of the broadcast, its own post tomorrow. I'm going to encourage you to share this. I see a lot of people who really like these. Well, one person just said they'd like to have a barbecue with you.
2: Oh, well, am I doing the cooking or am I going to their barbecue?
0: You're pretty good. Cook.
2: Yeah, I can grill, but also sometimes I just want to kick back, relax, or enjoy their food.
0: I prefer your boil.
2: See, I saw people asking if I was going to grow a beard next.
0: I've seen you with a beard.
2: I used to have a beard a long time ago.
0: Yeah, why not? We three beards.
2: We three beards.
0: Phone lines are open, 1-800-684-3110. 1-800-684-3110 to be on the air today. Look, we got a couple minutes left. Do we have time to take one of these calls?
2: Yeah,
0: let's go for it. Let's go Judy. Judy in South Carolina. You are on the air.
15: Hi, my question is, has anyone discussed how, if one of these self-professed communists does get elected, they're going to swear on the Bible to uphold the Constitution?
0: Yeah, well, Judy, some have. I mean, look, you have the mayor of New York City who, again, not a communist. We do. They hate when you say it.
2: Yeah, they're not self-described communists. Yes, they're self-described Democrats, socialists that don't believe in private property rights. They don't believe in the Democratic Republic of the United States. They don't believe in prisons. Yet they are communists. They probably want prisons for their political enemies.
0: They're sinos, but not socialists in name only.
2: Sinos? You're gonna put that's a new thing. I like that.
0: Yeah.
2: It just means communist. Here's the thing. I think there's a lot of people who have sworn an oath to the Constitution in this country who haven't actually worked to uphold that over the years. Yeah. And yes, I don't think anyone's going to actually be able to get them removed from office for their failing to uphold the oath.
0: Well, if they're legal, if people are voting for them, I'm sorry. That's just the way the cookie crumbles, if you will. Like, that is where we live in the society, where if you do get elected, you know what? They got legally elected. That's just where we are. We got to just fight back in terms of the way their media presentation gets out there. We got to fight back against their social media influence. Those are the things that are driving it. And look, it even has to do with personalities. It has to do with, people who are able to speak on camera well. They're able to communicate and discuss. Because a lot of these people are great communicators. I think when you really break it down, they're incredible communicators. Even if you disagree with what they have to say, we have to at least be honest. We have to be honest when they do have things that maybe are candidates or maybe the more moderate candidates. Look what happened in New York City. Okay. Why? Because you had older Cuomo, Sliwa, and then you had a young upstart who is incredible on camera and is great at social media. Okay. Let's not pretend that that's how it is. We have to have people who can combat that. Phone lines are open for you. I want to hear from you. Give me a call. We also have a second half hour coming up. Mike Pompeo is going to be joining us, but also I want to hear from you. But look, we're halfway through second week of our Impact Match. 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
20: Not all advice is good advice. Not even when the person who gives the advice thinks that it's the right advice. Sometimes it can be given in all sincerity, but it is faulty.
19: Everybody's got an opinion, right? And when you're going through the hardest stretch of your life, it seems like people can't wait to share theirs. Some of it's helpful, some of it really isn't. Today on Insight for Living, Chuck Swindoll continues his biographical series on the life of Job. In this study, we'll discover that Job's misery had company. Three friends showed up to comfort him. They mean well, but meaning well and doing well are two very different things. Chuck titled today's message, Responding to Bad Counsel.
20: We're looking into Job chapter 4, 5, 6, and 7 this morning, so we'll be through about 2:30, 3 o'clock. And let me read just a little part of each section, and you'll kind of get the drift of it. Job 4, 1. Then Eliphaz the Temanite answered, "If one ventures a word with you, will you become impatient? But who can refrain from speaking? Behold, you have admonished many, and you have strengthened weak hands. Your words have helped the tottering to stand, and you have strengthened feeble knees. But now it has come to you, and you are impatient. It touches you, and you are dismayed. Is not your fear of God your confidence, and the integrity of your ways your hope? Remember now, whoever perished being innocent? Or where were the upright destroyed? According to what I have seen, those who plow iniquity and those who sow trouble harvest it." Chapter 5, verse 8. "But as for me, I would seek God, and I would place my cause before God, who does great and unsearchable things, wonders without number. He gives rain on the earth and sends water on the fields, so that he sets on high those who are lowly, and those who mourn are lifted to safety. He frustrates the plotting of the shrewd, so that their hands cannot attain success." Chapter 6, "Then Job answered, 'Oh, that my grief were actually weighed and laid in the balances together with my calamity. For then it would be heavier than the sand of the seas. Therefore my words have been rash, for the arrows of the Almighty are within me. Their poison my spirit drinks. The terrors of God are arrayed against me.'" Chapter 7, verse 20. "Have I sinned? What have I done to you, O watcher of men? Why have you set me as your target, so that I am a burden to myself? Why then do you not pardon my transgression and take away my iniquity? For now I will lie down in the dust, and you will seek me, but I will not be."
19: 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Chuck titled today's message, Responding to Bad Counsel.
20: Not all advice is good advice. Not even when the person who gives the advice thinks that it's the right advice. Sometimes it can be given in all sincerity, but it is faulty. A man had finished lunch and was in his car driving toward the next appointment with his work, and he began to be troubled by the argument that had gone on between him and his wife. It had run over a couple of 3 days, and he decided that it was time to make up. At least he could do it by cell phone and finish the conversation that evening. So he dialed the number, and the maid answered the call, and he said, "I'd like to speak to my wife." And she said, "Well, she doesn't want to be disturbed right now." He said, "Doesn't want to be disturbed." He said, and the maid said, "Yes, she's upstairs with her boyfriend." And the man said in an infuriated moment, you know where the shotguns are? Go get one of my shotguns, put two shells in, go upstairs and kill both of them. She put the phone down, went upstairs. He listened, heard two blasts. She came back down, picked up the phone. She said, okay, it's done. They're dead. What do you want me to do with the bodies? He said, throw them in the pool. And I'll take care of the rest when I get there. She said, we don't have a pool. He said, is this 545-3076? Not all advice is good advice. Not even when the person giving the advice thinks that it's good advice and says it in all sincerity. Not all advice is bad advice. Every person listening right now has experienced getting bad advice. Someone gave it to you and you followed it and you suffered the consequences. But on the other hand, we have all benefited from someone telling us good things, and they've counseled us, and we've followed their advice, and the benefits have been many. Matter of fact, this ancient book of Proverbs, which is a couple of books beyond Job, seems to be full of comments about the wisdom of following good counsel. Turn, for example, to Proverbs chapter 12, be a good place to start. Proverbs 12:15. The way of a fool is right in his own eyes, but a wise man is he who listens to counsel. You and I have known the experience of that. We have been foolish in our ways, and we have had someone early on, a parent or a teacher, maybe a coach, maybe a band conductor or some friend, replace our foolishness with wise counsel, and we benefited from it. Proverbs says it works like that. Look at 16:24. Same book, 16:24. Pleasant words are a honeycomb, sweet to the soul and healing to the bones. I love that. Words given at the right time, Proverbs says elsewhere, are like apples of gold and pictures of silver. As an earring of gold and an ornament of fine gold, so is a wise reprover upon an obedient ear. Good counsel, wise reproof, obedient response. Benefit, win, win, win. There's another. Look at 19:20 of Proverbs. The book is full of verses like this. Listen to counsel and accept discipline that you may be wise the rest of your days. 21:9. It's better to live in a corner of a roof than in a house shared with a contentious woman. That's not the verse. Verse 19, it is. It is better to live in a desert land than with a content. That's not it either. I don't know why I had those verses marked. Look at chapter. Look at 27. 27:19. Well, let's take 17, 27:17. I love this. Iron sharpens iron, so one man sharpens another. We men know the benefit of a good friend who sharpens us with his presence or with his counsel. His model sharpens our lives. Two verses later, 19, as in water, face reflects a face, so the heart of a man reflects a man. Have you had that experience? Surely you have. You've had something deep down in the well of your heart, and you've been near someone who loves you and knows you and has the ability to drop that bucket in the well and to pull out and to splash it out for both of you to read what's there and to see. I see it now. Sometimes it's a reproof. 27 verse 6 says, faithful are the wounds of a friend, but deceitful are the kisses of an enemy. The Hebrew uses an interesting causative stem in the early part of the verse, and it could read, faithful are the bruises caused by the wounding of one who loves you. Faithful is the bruise that comes after the blow of one who cares enough to tell you the truth. He hits you with the truth alone in private, confronts something that needs to be confronted, and a bruise forms that remains there, and it's trustworthy. So much more trustworthy than the hug and kisses of a flatterer called an enemy. Good counsel is a good thing. On the other hand, there's bad counsel. Some one-liners would run like this in bad counsel. Look, why don't you go ahead and marry him? He'll change after the marriage. Most of those laughing were women. Interesting. Here's another. You know, in my experience in this field of finances, this feels good. I really think it's worth that $10,000 investment in Enron stock 2 years ago, maybe a year ago. Bad counsel. Didn't mean it to be bad, but it turns out bad. Or, hey, don't bother about finishing school. Do you have any idea how many millionaires there are today who never even got out of high school? Bad counsel. Every dropout teenager loves to hear words like that because it's what they want to hear when school gets tough. Well, this brings us to dear old Job. Job. Remember Job? We left him in what we called black pessimism. He was in the hole of depression. Chapter 3. He despised the day he was born. He hated the thought that having been born that he lived. The silence of God was driving him mad, and he did not hold back. He said it all. Three friends sitting nearby sat and listened through it. They'd been there 7 days and seven nights in silence, staring at him. First trying to believe it was really their friend Job. Of course, he looks so different. His face is swollen and now scabbed over with these running sores. And if you look closely, there's worms in some of them. It's an ugly scene. And he's comfortable in no position. He doesn't feel comfortable lying down, and so his nights are restless, and they're spent slowly and agonizingly as he tries to get into a position that isn't just painful beyond words. And then the sun rises and bakes itself on him as he sits in the trash heap of the city. Dear wife, unable to help, friends stunned in disbelief. And then when the comforters, so-called, began to talk, they bring no comfort. I mean, it was bad enough just to have them sit and stare, but it was horrible when they began to give bad counsel. Oh, they didn't mean bad. They didn't, not at first. Maybe never. They just lost sight of their purpose. And what was that? Chapter 2, verse 11. The latter part of the verse tells us why they came. They came to sympathize with him, and they came to comfort him. Good for them. At least they came. The man who was the greatest man in the East, chapter 1 tells us, should have been surrounded by a room full of friends. But three at least came. And they came for the right reason. They came as you go to the hospital to visit the terminally ill loved one. You don't know what to say, and often you stand and say very little. And sometime, interestingly, when you do say something, you leave thinking, why did I say that? I know how you feel when you don't know. You know, I've thought about this, and I think you at least you've got this to be thankful for. Well, why did I say that? But these men go so much further. They mix blame and shame and condemnation and judgment and legalism, and they preach a little, and there's no comfort. Now, let me see if I can offer some structure. Job's a big book. Some of you have already begun to dread it. 42 chapters of this. I mean, Chuck is going to be in the grave before he gets to the end. This, I may be there with him if I endure these 42 chapters. So let me give you a little hope. First of all, we're not going to do it verse by verse, okay? Otherwise, we would all need real help. If you weren't on medication before that, you would be needing it if you took all of this literally. Now, I'm not saying it isn't inspired. I'm just saying it isn't encouraging. So let me see if I can help open up some of the mystery of it and give you a little hope. The first two chapters, get this, and the last 11 verses of chapter 42, first two chapters and the last 11 verses of chapter 42 are narrative, called prose, P-R-O-S-E. They're prose. Just like the novel you're finishing or the newspaper article you read this morning, or perhaps some note someone gave you, they wrote it in prose, and you read it, and it's history. It's factual. You can understand it. There isn't a lot of mystery. You have questions, of course, with these two chapters, and you're thrilled at the end because it all turns out well, and he gets double everything except children. That probably wouldn't have been a blessing to have twice the number of children. So he gets the same number of kids and twice the other things he had to start with. Terrific. We all like that. We like it when they live happily ever after. But in between, we have poetry. These men write, or these men say, and they, Job no doubt journaled a lot of these things, maybe all of it. And maybe he wondered at times what it meant fully. Okay, that's the first thing I want to tell you. Second, this poetic section, which is the largest part of the book, chapter 3 through 42:5, okay, or 42:6, this poetic section begins as a rather mild discussion. It turns into a rather intense debate, and it ends in heated dispute. You're going to see Eliphaz begins with sort of his hat in his hand as he begins to speak to Job. And toward the end, there's no hat in his hand. I mean, he's got an index finger jammed into this man's sternum, and he is setting him straight. So it begins rather mildly, and it ends in a dispute. Third, the three friends, Eliphaz, Bildad, and Zophar, you'll see their names, by the way, if you're not familiar. In verse 11 of chapter 2, Eliphaz, Bildad, Zophar. These three friends, now get this, it'll help you. I'll show you in the Bible in a minute. These men speak in cycles. Three cycles. First, Eliphaz, and then Job answers. Then Bildad, and Job answers. Then Zophar, and Job answers. And round one ends. And then Eliphaz comes back on the scene. He's apparently the oldest of the group. In those days, the oldest were given, priority. So Eliphaz speaks, Job answers. Bildad speaks, Job answers. Zophar speaks, Job answers. Then you get to the third cycle, Zophar's out of the picture. Maybe he got tired, or he just thought, I'm out of here. This is going nowhere. When you get to chapter 32 to 37, a fourth man appears. That's the youngest of the group. He comes out of nowhere. His name is Elihu, E-L-I-H-U. And Elihu just does a monologue, and Job never answers. Maybe by now Job is, oh, man, I have heard all I'm going to listen to. Maybe Job is simply exhausted. Or maybe he doesn't have any answer by now. He's done a lot of talking so far. Let me show you this in the Bible. Look at chapter 4, verse 1, okay? Then Eliphaz the Temanite answered. So this is his first speech, if you will, in the first cycle. Look at 6:1. Then Job answered. So Job is answering Eliphaz. Got it? That goes through chapter 7. Now keep rolling with me here. Look at 8:1. Then Bildad the Shuhite answered. This is his first speech. Look at 9:1. Then Job answered. Answer Bildad. And he does that for two chapters. Okay, you staying with me? 11:1. Then Zophar the Naamathite answered. That's his first speech. Chapter 12. Then Job responded. And that goes through 13 and 14. And that's the end of that first cycle, that first round of dialogue between the three friends and Job. In each case, Job answers each one of them. They meander all around and they talk about all different subjects, but mainly they're there judging Job. Interesting, and I want to mention this here. Eliphaz bases his words on experience. He says more than once, I have seen. So in light of what I have seen, I make these statements about your situation, Job. Now, Bildad bases his on tradition. Says in chapter 8, verse 8, inquire of past generations. And he appeals to Job to go back into the annals of history and recall what had happened there. And in light of that, tradition teaches us this. When you get to Zophar, who is the harshest of the three, he throws tack to the winds and he comes right at Job with both fists. His words are based on assumptions. It's like a verbal fist fight. So that happens in the first cycle. Look at 15:1. Eliphaz responded. That's his second speech. And then you keep going through 16:1. Job answered. You go all the way through that cycle. All three men speak till the end of chapter 21. Notice that. End of round 2. Round 3, chapter 22, verse 1, all the way through to 31:40. That's enough of that. Got the idea. I wanted you to get a structure of how the book is laid out. And each time, be sure you check the beginning of the chapter so you'll know who's speaking. And you know why he's answering. If you go back and see what was said, then you'll be able to tie it together. And I'll do my best to keep it interesting. I know I'll try to stay with what Job writes and see if we can draw some sense out of this.
3: 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What we're beginning to see is that suffering has a way of drawing people out, and not always in the ways that we'd hope. This is Insight for Living. Chuck titled today's message, Responding to Bad Counsel. It's the sixth in a 22-part series. You know, in a season when every news cycle brings something new to fear, it's tempting to look for solid ground and wonder if there's any left. Well, there is, and Chuck wants to show it to you. His book, Finding God When the World's on Fire, is a powerful pastoral guide through the scriptures that speaks directly to suffering, loss, and the kind of fear that keeps you up at night. Just as we've been walking through the life of Job, a man acquainted with grief in ways most of us will never experience, this book will take you even deeper into the truths that held Job together, and it will hold you together too. 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
19: 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I'm Bill Meyer. 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
3: In 1783, the Revolutionary War was nearly over, but America's future remained uncertain. Officers in the Continental Army were angry. Congress had failed to provide promised pay, and some considered using the army's power to force the government's hand. George Washington understood their frustration, but he also knew the liberty they had fought to win could be destroyed by the very army that secured it. Washington confronted his officers and urged them to choose honor, patience, and loyalty to the Republic over rebellion. He could have used their anger to increase his own power. Instead, he used his influence to restrain it. Power asks what it can take. Character asks what duty requires. Washington's lesson still stands. Freedom survives when leaders place principle above ambition and remain faithful to God, country, and the people they serve.
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7: 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You know, the building with the water wheel. Welcome to Growing Healthy Lives with Dr. Billy Doré, Senior Pastor of Radiant Church in Orangevale, California. This powerful program will ignite your soul with straight from the Bible teaching that cuts through the noise and goes deep. Get ready to be challenged, encouraged, and equipped to pursue God on a whole new level, experiencing renewed passion and unshakable faith. This is more than a program. It's fuel for your soul. With us now, Dr. Billy Doré.
8: And maybe you're in the time right now where things can feel lonely. According to Cigna, which is the health insurance agency, 79% of Gen Z report feeling lonely. They are the most digitally connected, but the most relationally unconnected. At the same time, 58% of adults living in the United States feel regularly lonely. According to Barna, church attendance correlates with lower levels of loneliness. Did you know that? Lower levels of loneliness if you attend church on a weekly basis. At the same time, despite being part of churches, many believers report feeling unseen by the church, especially after suffering loss, divorce, or failure. And this is because a lot of people refuse to get connected into groups, men's groups, women's groups.

0: groups, or they refuse to serve on a team, so they feel disconnected even at church. Let that not be of this church. I don't want you suffering, being lonely, when we have groups that meet on a weekly basis. We got the men's chili cook-off this Thursday. And by the way, men, we got a good guest speaker coming this Saturday morning. And again, we feed you. So Saturday morning, this next Saturday morning, make sure you attend. You're going to want to get connected there. But it's an opportunity for you to feel seen, to get connected. 70% of widows report loneliness as their relationships change drastically within 6 months of losing their spouse. They begin to feel forgotten, disconnected. According to AARP, about 50% of people fear loneliness and the loneliness of dying alone. When somebody is about to die, it can feel very, very lonely. And that leads us to the Apostle Paul. He is at a point in his life where what we're going to see is his final words before he's about ready to be beheaded for being a Christian in an anti-Christian world. And so Paul's going to record the last written words before he dies. And Paul, if you remember, he's the truth teller. He was very relentless and very effective in preaching Jesus to a pluralistic Roman culture that celebrated tolerance, celebrated sexual perversion, and celebrated emperor worship. Paul had led massive revivals all throughout the Roman hemisphere, all throughout all the provinces of Rome. He led huge revival rallies. He was used to speaking in front of the crowds, used to a network, used to planting churches, and he was used to coming against the sinful Roman practices of the day in the Gentile world. Paul was already advancing the kingdom message all throughout the Roman Empire. I mean, the guy was brilliant, spreading the truth throughout all the provinces of Rome. I'm going to actually just read to you some of the places that he's touched, some of the cities that he touched. Brace yourself. Here we go. Paul ministered and built disciples and churches in the following areas. Here we go. Galatia, Lystra, Derbe, Antioch, Syria, Cilicia, Colossae, Laodicea, Hierapolis, Cyprus, Paphos, Perga, Phrygia, Tros, Crete, Macedonia, Athens, Thessalonica, Brea, Caesarea, Malta, Corinth, Philippi, Ephesus, Italy, various places in Italy, and Rome proper. This is just some of the areas that he touched. He was used to having impact, revival meetings. And so Paul was no lone ranger. He could not help and do all the things that he did without having a strong team. And so this leads to the first point of how to fight loneliness in your life. Fighting loneliness requires acknowledging your need for comfort. Listen, loneliness puts an ache in the human heart. And what you need is relational connectivity. And what you need is relational comfort. And what you need is practical comfort. You need relational comfort and you need practical comfort. And so acknowledging your need for comfort is not weakness. It's the first step to taking on loneliness head on. Notice Paul does not shy away from his relational needs of comfort. He admits, I want to see the two specific people in my inner circle. In verse 9, he says, Timothy, be diligent and come to me quickly. And also bring Mark because he's useful for me. And Tychicus I have sent to Ephesus. Now, one of the reasons why Paul wants to see Mark and wants to see Timothy so bad is because he's experiencing issues, relational backstabbing by two specific people. Number one, he's experiencing a backstabbing with Demas. And number two, he's experiencing relational harm from this guy named Alexander. And so look at verse 10. It says, for Demas has forsaken me. Having loved this present world, he's departed for Thessalonica, which is not good. And Alexander the coppersmith, in verse 14, did me much harm. May the Lord repay him according to his works. You also got to be aware of this Alexander, for he has greatly resisted our words. Let's talk about Alexander first, because I promise you for years, you're probably like me. You read your Bible, and when it starts going over all these names, you're like, blah, blah, blah, get to the good stuff. Come on. You're all blah, blah, blah, Tychicus, Epaphroditus. You can't even say these names half the time. You're like, blah, blah, blah, sends their greetings. You're like, come on, give me to the good stuff. All right, here's the good stuff. Okay, now I feel convicted. But it's really interesting when you start looking into these guys' lives. Who's Alexander? Well, Paul warned about Alexander in his first letter to Timothy. He said, this guy's a blasphemer. Stay away from him. What was he doing? As a coppersmith, he was using his trade and his social influence to slander Paul and slander the message of the gospel. Notice he says, Alexander caused me much harm. In the Greek language, the word harm can suggest legal damage as a result of testifying against Paul in court, perhaps reporting him to the Roman officials. Many scholars say it was this Alexander that reported him to Roman officials for some prize money, in which Paul could then get beheaded, and then the Christian movement would stop and come to an end, and the whole empire can continue on with life, worshiping the emperor as Lord, celebrating a lucid lifestyle, celebrating sexual promiscuity, and celebrating tolerance at its max. You can be open-minded to everything, just don't make a stand for anything. That was the Roman message. And so he's warning his son in the faith, watch out for Alexander. I think it's because of him that I'm here, chained up, ready to die. Watch out for him. Be aware of him. I need you to know. Stay clear. And then there's the relational sting of Demas. Demas was the strategic partner, associate. In the book of Colossians and Philemon, Paul says and considers him a faithful laborer. But something happened in Demas's heart. It says that he fell in love with the world. Some scholars suggest he drifted back into worldly sin. Look at 1 John 2:16. It says this, for all that is in the world, the lust of the flesh, the lust of the eyes, the pride of life, this is not the Father, but it is of the world. And so it says Demas is going back to the ways of the world. Now, we don't know what that means. Did he get lost into a sinful lifestyle? And by the way, all of the people that are on Paul's traveling team, most of all of them, except for Luke and Mark, all of them primarily got saved underneath Paul. So Paul didn't just reach people and save them with the gospel. He was raising up disciples to be leaders to send them out. That's what we're going to do here, baby. We're going to do that here at this church. And so some scholars say, but this Demas guy, he went back to the world. And maybe that describes you today. You went back to the world, and then you came back to the church. And then you went back to the world, and then you came back to church. How many of you guys know, he who started the good work in you, he is faithful to complete what he started in you. Because his covenant with you is stronger than your faithfulness to him. He is faithful even when you are still faithless. God's still working. He's still moving on your heart. And every time that you get too far, God goes, let me reel you back home where you belong. You understand that. And so some people are saying he went back to flirt with the world. And then other scholars suggest not necessarily the sin of the world, but more so the false comfort of the world, and aborting Paul because he didn't want to be associated with Paul because he was afraid to die for his faith. So keep in mind, Paul does not call Demas a false teacher. Paul does not say Demas has lost his salvation. Paul does not call for the church to discipline Demas. He does not even say Demas forsook Christ. He says, Demas forsook me. In other words, there is an open door for relational reconciliation that Paul is leaving open. Paul is not saying discipline him, stay away from him. He's just kind of grieving. And so he's in this lonely state in a cell. And he says, I just want to see my inner circle. I know Mark and Timothy, I know that you guys are for me. But then notice Paul also acknowledges his practical needs for comfort. Verse 13, he says, bring to me the cloak that I left with Carpus at Troas when you come. And please bring the books, especially the parchments. And so he says, I need my cloak. He's acknowledging he has physical needs. He's cold in the dungeon. It's damp. It's wet. Poor ventilation. There's probably urine and feces right there on the ground being kicked down that little drain. And so it's a stench. And he's saying, I'm freezing down there. Can you get me my cloak? But also, can you get me the books? What books? I don't know what these books are. But he says, I really want my parchments. What the heck is parchments? How many guys know that's another word? You just go, I don't know what parchment is. I'm just skipping that word. Parchments most likely refer, absolutely, most scholars all agree on this. It refers to scriptures in correlation with a personal prayer journal to God. You see, while Paul is writing letters throughout his ministry, you need to understand that he actually probably had a prayer journal before God in which he was turning to the scriptures to strengthen him when he was dying, when he's about ready to die. He's turning to the scriptures. He says, I need the parchments. I want to write to God. I want to tell him what I'm going through. I need to incline my ears and my heart to his word. I need to talk to him. This is why I encourage you, pick up a journal. Start creating your own book of Psalms before God. You go through seasons in your life where you're like, God, I don't know where you are. And then 20 years later, you say the exact same thing. God, I don't know where you are. And then he reminds you to go back to 20 years in your journal. Remember when you cried out, God, where are you now? And then he delivered you. And then he strengthened you. And then now it's off to a new battle. It's off to new pressures. It's off to a new destination, a new assignment for your life. And he keeps you constantly dependent on him. Does God not keep you constantly dependent on him? You get little short seasons where it's nice. You get short seasons where it's good. But only when it's good, it's just because you're being strengthened for the next battle that's before you. You know it's true. You get little seasons of goodness and sweetness, and he's there at the high points, and he's there at the low points, because most of you are the same way as me. God, how are you directing me? Lord, strengthen me. Lord, what's my next steps? God, give me discernment. What am I supposed to do? We need your healing here. We need your provision there. Lord, am I reading everyone's prayer journal here this morning? We're all the same. We're all the same. If you remember King David, he journaled out his loneliness to God. Notice Psalms 142, coming from King David. I pour out my complaint before God. I declare before him all my troubles. Look on my right hand and see, for there is no one here who acknowledges me. Refuge has failed me. Nobody cares for my soul. That's how he feels. Isn't that how you feel sometimes? Nobody cares about your soul. But I cried out to you, O Lord. I said, God, you are my refuge. David had a way of journaling out his loneliness to the Lord. So your first step in fighting loneliness is to acknowledge your need for comfort. You have relational needs and you also have physical needs. And when you acknowledge those needs to God as the first step, you are attacking loneliness head on. But number two, fighting loneliness also requires forgiving those in whom you feel abandoned by. Acknowledging those in whom you feel abandoned by. Notice this in verse 16, 2 Timothy. At my first defense, nobody stood with me, but all forsook me. May it not be charged against them. May it not be charged against them. This is talking about forgiveness. Not being charged against him is talking about not holding someone's debt against them. And I know this is talking about forgiveness because look at what Paul wrote to the Roman church, which is a few miles away of where he's being beheaded, because he already has churches all around the Roman province and in Rome proper. And by the way, where Paul is being imprisoned, it's about 300 yards from the Colosseum. You can literally walk there today it takes 5 minutes to walk from the Colosseum to where Paul was executed. And what did he say? Well, he said this in Romans, blessed is the man to whom the Lord will not charge sin to. And no doubt, if you look at the history of Paul's life, before he said yes to following Jesus, Paul was a legalistic Pharisee that wanted to kill Christians. And who was he approving to be killed? He was approving Stephen to be killed in the book of Acts. And Stephen is about ready to be stoned for being a Christian. And what did Stephen say before he died? He said this, he knelt down and he cried out with a loud voice, Lord, do not charge them with this sin. And so now we're fast forwarding about 20 years later, and now it's Paul's turn. And Paul's in the dungeon, and I guarantee you, I think he's having a flashback of Stephen, and he's hearing Stephen's prayer before he's about ready to be killed for his faith. And he's remembering Stephen saying, Father, don't charge him with this sin. I bet you that echoed in Paul's conscientious mind for decades. And now Paul is in the prison cell. He's thinking about Alexander. He's thinking about Demas. He's thinking about his whole team. Nobody's with him. He feels alone. He says, do not charge them. with this. Paul feels completely abandoned. And there are some times in your life where you're going to feel abandoned by your inner team. And it doesn't mean that they are purposely doing it. It doesn't mean that they are intentionally doing it. It just means circumstances don't allow them to be there when you need them the most. And so Paul's doing heart business with God. He's saying, may the debt of everyone forsaking me, whether they meant it or whether they didn't mean it, may it not be charged against them. In other words, Father, forgive them. They do not know what they do. Forgive me of my debt, as I also forgive those who are indebted to me. Paul knows it's critically important before you die not to die with unforgiveness in your heart. Despite of Paul being wronged and relationally abandoned, he knows he needs his heart to be cleansed, and the way to do that is through forgiveness. If you want your heart to be really cleansed on the inside from a work that you can do, then you need to get your heart positioned as a weapon against the enemy and start releasing forgiveness against those who've harmed you. And so Paul's about ready to breathe his last breath. He says, let not be charged against them. We choose forgiveness as a weapon in fighting loneliness when we feel abandoned with those who love us. And many times you can't do it in your own strength. The deeper the wound, the harder it is to do it in your own strength, which leads to the next point of fighting off loneliness. Point number three, fighting loneliness requires finding the strength in God's presence. You need to know that God is Emmanuel. Emmanuel means I am with you. It's not just a Christmas message. Oh, we love Emmanuel only on December 24th and a little bit on December 25th. And then come January 1st, I need to make new resolutions and I forgot that he's with me. And it's summertime. I definitely forgot he's with me. In tax season, God, I need you to be with me, right? You're going through all these seasons, but something about December 24th likes to highlight Emmanuel, God with us. But the Bible says this, Hebrews 13:5, I will never leave you. I will never forsake you. Joshua 1:9 says, do not be afraid. Do not be dismayed. I am with you. Matthew 28 says, behold, I am with you to the very end of the age. John 14:17, through the Spirit, I will not only be with you, I will be inside of you. Your spirit man needs to lean upon God for strength. Your soul needs to find comfort and deliverance in the presence of God. This way, the ache in your heart of loneliness that you are feeling can be filled with his presence. Why do you think Paul was saying, bring my parchments? He was saying, I need to experience the presence of God in my life because I'm lonely down here. There's no cell phone reception down here in this dungeon. There's nobody I can go onto social media. I can't scroll my way out of this problem. He says, I need my scriptures. I need my prayer journal. I need to do business with God. Notice this, 2 Timothy 4:17. The Lord stood with me and strengthened me so that this message might be preached fully through me and that all the Gentiles might hear. Because you think I'm going to stop at Rome? My blood will still be crying out from the ground, even if I don't have a head. I consider it a privilege to die for this message because this message has to go out to the whole world before Christ returns. Also, I was delivered out of the mouth of the lion, and the Lord will deliver me from every evil work and preserve me for his heavenly kingdom. To him be the glory forever and ever. Amen. And so Paul is saying this. The Lord is faithful. I mean, I'm thinking about Daniel, the prophet Daniel, thousands of years ago. What happened? He was thrown into the lion's den, but the Lord delivered him. And right now I'm in the den and I'm waiting to die just like Daniel was. But you deliver Daniel, you most certainly can deliver me. But Paul also knows he's going to die. And he's saying, I know the best way you're going to deliver me. The best way you're going to deliver me is through me dying. You are faithful. And this message will go out. And so Paul is finding his inner strength. When you're lonely and you feel like nobody's around, your inner circle is gone, you have relational needs, you have practical needs, there's some things of people who may have done you wrong and you're just kind of coping by yourself in your living room chair. The kids are not crying, they're all gone, the spouse is gone, you're all alone, you hear the creaks in your house, the TV's off, the phone's not vibrating and buzzing. You got some business to do with God. And your flesh is like, I don't know if I want to do this. I don't know if I want to do this. God's saying, you need to find strength for that loneliness. The only satisfaction that you're going to find is in my presence. Amen? And so my last point in today's message is this. In fighting loneliness, not only do we acknowledge our need for comfort, not only do we choose to forgive and allow God to strengthen us when we're feeling lonely, but number four, Fighting loneliness requires reaching beyond our inner circle. Reaching beyond our inner circle. You know, sometimes your closest friends and family members will not be there for you. Not that they don't want to be there for you. Timothy wanted to be there for Paul. Titus wanted to be there for Paul. Good old Tychicus wanted to stay there for Paul. But there are times in your life where circumstances just don't allow them to be there when you need them the most and when you're hurting the most. And so in those times, it's important to lean upon your larger, wider network of community. How about your church family? Get connecting in your church family. Your ministry partners, people you have a history of going to church with. They might not be your inner circle. They might not be trying to grow your business with you. They may not be trying to plan out your retirement with you. They might not be looking at all your health conditions with you. They might not be the people that you're spending day in and day out building community with. But what's happening? You are reaching beyond your inner circle, going to your outer circle. And sometimes the outer circle of friends can eventually become the inner circle of friends. 2 Timothy 4:19, he says this, greet Prisca, please greet Aquila, greet the whole household, Onesiphorus. Aristus stayed in Corinth, but Trophimus I have left in Miletus, sick. Do your utmost to come before winter comes. Eubulus greets you, as well as Pudens, Linus, and Claudia, and all the brethren here in Rome in the house churches. The Lord Jesus Christ be with your spirit. Grace be with you. Amen. You see, sometimes we focus on doing life with our inner core team. We eat the business, we sleep the business, we drink the business, we promote the business, we work with these people, we're constantly with these people, even more so sometimes than our family members. But when the times comes when you're lonely, when all of that's gone away, who's the wider community ministry network that you've been building relationships slowly over the years? And because a lot of people don't have a church community, they only have a business community with the council, they don't have the time to build relationships over here. And Paul is doing this at his last segment of his life. He's saying, I need to reach beyond my inner core team, I need to go to the wider community of friendships that I've built over the years, of people who weren't with me building up the ministry, but they were with me through thick and thin. In other words, I can come to church and they were there to pray for me. I could go to the men's group and they were there to lay hands on me. I could go to the women's group and I was there being encouraged. I could go through discipleship and build relationships. And a lot of times the wider community starts to trickle on in to be the inner community of your life. And so what is Paul doing right here? He's saying, let these relationships, they might be a little bit less intimate than what you want right now, but they provide vital encouragement and support and a sense of belonging. And loneliness, it loses its power when you build and lean upon caring communities. And that's what we have here at Radiant Church. We have a caring community. We may not be the inner circle of your life right now, but if you start coming and just saying hi and put yourself out there just a little bit, and you stay consistent with it over time, you're going to have a strengthening wider community besides your home family, which is critically important, besides your work environment, which is also critically important. You'll have a church family community. So when all hell hits your life and your family can't be there or friends can't be there, at least this church community can be there for your life. Amen.
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13: Welcome to Expository Truths, where we exalt Christ by bringing clarity of truth through the Scriptures with Dr. John Kyle, pastor of Faith Community Church in Vacaville. As Christians, we're called to know the truth and be able to proclaim it. We can know truth when we know the Word of God, which is precise, without error, powerful, and effective for both salvation and spiritual growth. Enjoy digging deeply with Dr. Kyle as he takes us verse by verse through the powerful book of Ephesians, giving us a marvelous summary of the good news of Christ and its implications for our daily lives.
14: Please turn with me in your Bibles to Ephesians chapter 4, verses 25 through 27. Ephesians 4, 25 through 27. The letter of Ephesians was written by the Apostle Paul to the Christians living in the city of Ephesus. Paul wrote this while he was under house arrest in Rome, and he wrote it to lay a proper doctrinal foundation for these believers so they could then live out those doctrines for the glory of God. We're now knee-deep in the application section of this letter. What's the call? This: to use our gifts within the body of the church so we can all be growing and maturing in our faith and thus glorifying God with our lives in full measure. So as Paul said, put off the old man. In other words, stop living like a non-believer and put on the new man day by day and live like a Christian is called to live more and more because this is who you now are in Christ. So get involved in the life of the church. Stay in the Word. Flee sin and pursue Christ and move forward for His glory. That's the call. Here in verse 25, Paul will begin to give us some tangible and practical ways that show us what the new man looks like, what a Christian who loves and who's pursuing Christ looks like. So let's look. Therefore, putting away lying, let each one of you speak the truth with his neighbor, for we are members of one another. Be angry and do not sin. Do not let the sun go down on your wrath, nor give place to the devil. Here in today's passage, Paul now shows us four marks of the new man, four marks of a person who's truly seeking to live like a Christian is called to live. The first mark is this: to put away lying. Many people, even Christians, tell lies all the time. Sometimes just out of mere habit, and it's not honoring to God. We lie in order to make ourselves look better. We lie to protect ourselves from consequences. We lie to gain something that we want. And when we do that, we open the door for the devil to work in us and through us. Lies are tempting, especially when we think that we're not going to get caught, especially when we've lied so many times in the past without getting caught. Lies, like when we face car trades or expense reports or tax returns or business dealings or due dates or rent, curfews, traffic citations, parental questions, spousal pressure, and so on. The opportunities to shade or hide the truth to avoid personal consequences or advance personal gain are constant challenges, but they are frequent causes of sin. But guess what? God sees and God knows. That's the issue. The call is to put it off and then instead, second, to speak the truth. Here Paul is quoting from Zechariah 8:16 that says this: "These are the things which you should do. Speak the truth to one another. Give judgment in your gates for truth, justice, and peace." And that was a key thing for the people in Zechariah's day. If they wanted to succeed, they needed to speak the truth. The church is God's representation of here on the earth, and because He is the truth, then we too must speak the truth to each other. The gospel truth, yes, and we must be truthful also to each other, because a healthy Christian community can't flourish among lies. See, as the body of Christ, we must all work together as one, which is impossible when we deceive each other. So, put away lying, speak the truth to your neighbor and to each other in the body of Christ. Is that true of you, or are you just a liar? See? The third mark of a new man is this: to be angry, but don't sin. Verse 27, "Be angry and do not sin. Do not let the sun go down on your wrath." This is drawn from Psalm 4:4, and it shows us that there's such a thing as a good anger. One of God's attributes is anger, but note that God's godly anger only and always caused Him to respond in the correct way, the holy way, the right way, and never the wrong way. Jesus Himself got angry, remember? When He went into the temple and saw the merchants abusing the people and making a mockery out of worship, remember that? He made a whip. He drove them out. And it was a right thing for Him to do. He had a righteous anger, but His anger didn't cause Him to sin, not at all. So it's possible to be angry and to not sin. Of course, it's possible. That said, many people like to use this example of Jesus to justify their own sinful anger, but that doesn't make it right. I'm just being like Jesus in my anger. No, you're being sinful. Don't try to justify that. Stop blaming Jesus for your sin. See, we're not Jesus. And that means that it's much harder for us to be angry and to not sin. We need to be on guard, see. Our call is to be angry at ungodly things, of course. To be angry at the abuses that are going on around us. To be angry at sin. to be angry at the way that God's profaned among so many people, to be angry at injustice and at hypocrisy and the like, but we can't let that anger give us license to sin, not ever. I hit him because he hit me first. Yeah, that's not an excuse. I lost my temper because she made me so angry. Yeah, don't try to justify your sin. I put a hole in the wall because I was so upset. And that doesn't give you a license to lose control of yourself. I yelled and screamed and said those horrible words because my kid needed to learn a lesson. Yeah, don't blame your kid for your personal sin. See, anger that leads to sin, which most anger does, it's a work of the flesh, it's a characteristic of fools and of the unsaved, it's connected with pride, cruelty, malice, strife, and evil, and it should be avoided at all cost in God's people. So yeah, be angry, but please, don't sin, and that's hard to do. And so it's best to err your actions and reactions in a way that leads to gentleness and kindness and grace, because it's way too easy to err the other way and to fall into sin. Anger is rarely expressed in a God-honoring way, and so responding to anger, even anger at sin, is to be done very, very carefully. John Eadie said it like this: anger is to be but a brief emotion, slowly excited and very soon dismissed. If it be allowed to lie in the mind, it degenerates into enmity, hatred, or revenge, all of which are positively and in all circumstances sinful. To harbor ill will, to feed a grudge, and to keep it rankling in the bosom, or to wait for a fitting opportunity for successful retaliation is inconsistent with Christian discipleship. And he's absolutely right. So the command here is to not let the sun go down on your wrath. No, you got to let it go. Forgiveness fits in here. Why? Because anger usually isn't godly anger. No, but anger usually leads to us holding grudges, to harboring bitterness, and to letting the sun go down on our wrath for days and for months and for years and for decades for some. Sadly, many Christians are very angry people, and not in a good way, not in a godly way. The call is to let that go before the sun goes down. In Matthew 18, Peter asked the Lord about forgiveness. We're going to talk more about forgiveness in a couple of weeks, but we're going to talk a little bit about it here right now. Peter said, "Lord, how often shall my brother sin against me and I forgive him? Up to seven times?" Christ's response, "Not up to seven times, but up to 70 times seven." And again, note that the point here isn't to keep track of how many times you forgive a person. When you reach 490 times, you don't have to forgive that person anymore. That's not the point. The point is simply this, that there's to be no limit on your forgiveness of others. Instead, you're called to keep extending that forgiveness. So let's look at this just for a second. The word forgiveness is from the Greek word aphemi, which means to let go, to cancel, to release, and to pardon. It's a word that's used to describe the release of a ship from its anchor, the freeing of a prisoner from his chains, and the call for us in Christ is to dismiss and to release those sins that have been committed against us freely, graciously, generously, Christ-likely. It was Jesus who said, well, on the cross, "Father, forgive them," and our call is to be like him. Now, at this point, many people try to make excuses for their own lack of forgiveness. But what about this? What if they didn't ask for forgiveness? What about this? What if they said that? What if? Well, in Matthew 18, 23 through 25, Jesus gives an illustration about forgiveness. It goes like this. There was a king to whom people owed great debts. One of his servants owed him literally millions of dollars, perhaps even billions of dollars. The servant's in trouble because it's time to pay up. It's time to settle accounts. What happened? The servant couldn't pay up, and so the king commands that the servant, his wife, his children, and all that he owned be sold to cover the debt. In response, the man fell down before the king, and he begged him, "Be patient with me. I will pay back everything." Miraculously and shockingly, this king was moved with incredible compassion to release the man and to forgive him of all his debt. Isn't that incredible? That's not the end of the story. The same servant who owed billions and had it forgiven now has someone who owes him some money, thousands. And while a few thousand dollars is a decent amount of money, compared to his own infinite debt that he has just been forgiven, this really was nothing. So what does this guy do? He goes out and finds this other servant who owes him that few thousand dollars, and then he grabs him, he chokes him, he demands his money. Well, he can't pay, and so he threw the man into prison until the debt could be paid. That's not the end of the story, though. Because look, the king was told about this wretched man's cruel behavior. So the king called the servant in, the one that he had recently forgiven for the billions that he owed, and he said, "You wicked servant, I canceled all the debt of yours because you begged me to. Shouldn't you have had mercy on your fellow servant just as I had on you?" Answer? Yes. Verse 34. His master was angry and delivered him to the torturers until he should pay all that was due to him. Verse 35 sums it up when Jesus says, "So my heavenly Father will also do to you if each of you from his heart does not forgive his brother his trespasses." You think forgiveness is important? It's so important. This teaches us a number of things about forgiveness. First, that God has forgiven us for a debt that we could never repay. Never, ever, ever. In the story, the king represents God and the first servant represents us in Christ. And here we see that we all owe God a debt we could never repay because of our sin against God. We owe him and we can't pay the debt. And even punishment for all eternity won't pay up what we owe. And so all we can do is plead his mercy. "Lord, have mercy on me. Lord, forgive me." And praise the Lord, we know that for everyone who casts themselves down at the feet of Christ and who humbly surrenders himself to Christ in repentant faith, for everyone who pleads his mercy from the heart, look, we receive what we don't deserve from God. Amen? Forgiveness of all our sin. And because of Christ on the cross, our sins as Christians are removed as far as the east is from the west, Psalm 103:12. Forgiven when it was the last thing that we deserve. In light of that amazing truth, we learn that refusing, as Christians, refusing to forgive others is hypocritical. I mean, how right is it for this servant who owed billions and had been forgiven to not forgive the one who owed him thousands? How right is it for you who has been forgiven of your myriads of sins against God that are worthy of spending eternity in hell for, to not forgive those who have sinned against you? That's hypocrisy. It's ungodly. That's unchristian. How can those truly forgiven not forgive when God has forgiven an infinitely greater debt for us? See? Now, please understand, I'm not minimizing the wrongs that many of you have experienced, not in any way. Some of you have had terrible sins committed against you. But the call here is clear nonetheless. Forgive. That's the call. A couple of issues come up when we think about forgiveness. One is this, that some things are pretty much impossible to forgive. Some here have had horrible things done to them by horrible people. And then, what about those who have hurt our loved ones? Or perhaps we can forgive someone when they hurt us, but a loved one? That's not easy. Sometimes that's impossible. Are we supposed to forgive people for those kinds of sins against us? Yes, we are. Because Jesus never gives stipulations on forgiveness. And for those things that we can't forgive, that we can't let go of, then we need to go to God with that and ask Him in faith for His divine help to do through us what we can't do in our own power. And He can do it through us. Another issue is this. What if they don't ask for forgiveness or if they don't want forgiveness? Some have said that you can't forgive someone who hasn't sought it out. But I disagree. They say that forgiveness is conditional only on those if they repent. I disagree because Scripture clearly emphasizes forgiving freely, generously, willingly, eagerly, and speedily from the heart. God forgave us when we were His enemies. God continues to forgive us continually. Jesus prayed for forgiveness for those who were killing Him, and we are to forgive in the same way that He forgave us. I think most sins against us can simply be let go of without the person who offended us even knowing it. Just let it go. Maybe they said something hurtful, spiteful, mean-spirited. Why can't we just let it go and move on, giving them the benefit of the doubt for the glory of God? Let the forgiveness flow. Let the grace pour out of you. Be like Christ was towards you. How many problems would be solved in the world and in the church if that happened? Too often we're concerned about being right, about getting justice, about being disrespected and getting the apology that we so rightly deserve. But in the whole scheme of things, who really cares? Who really? I mean, let God take care of that. Let it go. Leave it to God. Remember that it's not about you. And let the grace flow, remembering that God sees you and God will reward you for honoring Him. Forgive. Don't let the sun go down on your anger. Let it go. This is indeed something that separates Christians from non-Christians, because this clearly is a godly trait, a trait of the new man, a Christian. Is it a trait of you? The fourth mark of the new man is this. Don't give place to the devil. And this just flows from what we just looked at. Anger harbored in the heart after the sun goes down does indeed give place to the devil, so don't do that. See, the devil will take any opportunity that he can get to bring you down as a child of God. And anger harbored in the heart is one of those ways to bring you down. It's not the only way. No, no, no. There are many ways. He's always looking for that foothold. Who's the devil? The devil is a fallen angel. God created myriads and myriads of angels, and Satan was one of those angels. But then Satan sinned against God, and he led a rebellion of other angels, a third of them who became demons. His fall from heaven is symbolically described in Isaiah 14, 12 through 14, and then in Ezekiel 28, 12 through 18. While these two passages are referring specifically to the kings of Babylon and Tyre, most believe that they also reference the spiritual power behind those kings, namely Satan. Ezekiel 28 describes Satan as an exceedingly beautiful angel. In fact, Satan was most likely the highest of all angels, but he wasn't content in his position. Look what Isaiah 14, 12 through 14 says. How you've fallen from heaven, O star of the morning, son of the dawn. You've been cut down to the earth, you who have weakened the nations. But you said in your heart, I will ascend to heaven. I will raise my throne above the stars of God. I will sit on the mount of the assembly in the recesses of the north. I will ascend above the heights of the clouds. I will make myself like the Most High. You see what happened? Satan fell because of pride. He desired to be God, not to be the servant of God. So he got the big head. He turned against God. He led a rebellion of a third of the angels who are now demons. And now he is God and God's people's enemy. As Peter writes in 1 Peter 5:8, be sober, be vigilant, because your adversary, the devil, walks about like a roaring lion, seeking whom he may devour. So the devil is our adversary. Adversary means enemy. Someone who's actively and continuously hostile towards someone else, the devil, to us. And look, he walks about like a roaring lion, looking and seeking for someone to devour. See, the devil wants to devour you, the child of God, and he will do whatever he can to do it. And he has you in his sights. He's seeking you out. He's constantly looking to pick people off from the herd. He's on a search and mission and destroy mission, and he's deadly serious in what he does. He's always busy. He takes no time off. He's always looking for an opening, seeking, seeking, seeking, seeking. This tells us that the devil stalks every Christian. He's now on the loose. He's on the prowl looking to trap you, looking for opportunities to undermine your Christian walk. Know that he's not omnipresent because he can only be in one place at one time. However, he has a massive infrastructure of demons who do his bidding and who are very good at what they do. The devil says, I'm looking for the spiritually naive. I'm patrolling the earth for simple souls who think that I'm not real. I'm looking for those who think that this is a game. I'm looking for those who are playing around with sin. I'm looking for those who are harboring anger or any sin for that matter. I'm looking for those who don't have on their spiritual armor so I can devour them. So he's moving around, wanting to take someone and literally rip that person to shreds, looking for someone to devour. Now, please note that Satan's goal isn't to devour unbelievers, because he already has unbelievers. His goal is to devour us Christians. And even though he can't take away our salvation, he can indeed mess with our lives, and he can mess with our testimony and our joy and our witness. And he can certainly bring devastation and damage to us if we're not on guard. One says, Jesus came seeking sinners. The devil seeks saints. He looks for Christians with their guard down. He couldn't keep Christians from becoming Christians, so now he wants to make them ineffective Christians. And he will do everything in his diabolical power to render them ineffective. He wants an impotent Christian, and he wants an impotent church. That's right. Our call is to put on the new man, to not give place to the devil, to be sober and vigilant, to stay in the Word, and to stay in prayer, and to stay in fellowship, and to not give the devil any kind of foothold of sin in our lives. And how about this? Don't lie to each other, right? Amen. Don't lie to each other. That gives Satan a great big foothold in your life. Now please remember that while Satan is very powerful, our God is much more powerful. Amen? And he lives in each one of us. Satan is a defeated foe, and his doom is sure. Satan acts on a leash, God's leash. Satan is no match whatsoever before the Lord God Almighty. But again, we can't take him and his ways lightly, because if we give a place for him to weasel himself into and bring harm to us, well, guess what? He's going to do it every single time. Don't give him a place. See? One said, Satan attempts daily to outwit and unthink believers in spiritual warfare. He's a guerrilla warrior who disguises himself as an angel of light. He wages an invisible spiritual war using the most deceitful, clever tactics ever devised. He stands committed to spiritual espionage. He appears as a friend on the outside, but inside he remains the deceiving enemy. He lies to us in order to poison the soul. He plays mind games with Christians. He attempts to corrupt minds so he can then corrupt lives. His chief activity in the lives of Christians is to cause them to think contrary to God's word and thus act disobediently to God's will. And that's absolutely right. So how can we stay vigilant, sober, and not give a place to him and take our stand against the wiles of the devil? How? Anybody know? Right? The Word of God, right? The Word of God, which is living and active and powerful. Reading it, learning it, knowing it, taking it in and believing it instead of believing the lies of the devil, and then living out that Word more and more in our own lives. See, spiritual armor, we'll get to that sometime in Ephesians, spiritual armor centers around the Word of God. Taking it in and living it out, and then having everything surrounded by prayer. What about you? Look, you counter the devil's lies with the truth. You gain strength through the means of God's word, which is powerful. You're able to put off sin and to put on righteousness when you take in and live out God's word more and more. And guess what? Satan hates it. How good is that? Satan hates it, and God loves it. But those who give place to the devil aren't in the Word, and they aren't praying much, and they toy around with sin instead of battling sin, and they go to bed angry, and they lie, and so on and so on. Satan loves that. So I guess the question is, who do you want to please, God or Satan? Are you giving a place for the devil? Is he happy with you right now? Hey, let's make the devil angry, and let's be well-pleasing to our God whom we love. How about that? May God speak to our hearts today. Let's pray. Heavenly Father, thank you so much for your wonderful word of truth. Lord, I pray that we would more and more put these things into practice in our own lives because we love you. Help us to not lie, but to speak the truth. May we be people of the word and much prayer. May we be strong for your glory more and more. Help us, strengthen us now in Jesus' name. Amen.
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4: This is Seth Leibson for Townhall.com. Representative Alexandria Ocasio-Cortez recently told a credulous Jonathan Carl of ABC that woke 1.0 was crazy when asked about certain Democratic Socialists of America's candidates' positions from the recent past. She then went on to state, quote, "During COVID, there was a huge opening of the Overton window. We were shut down. I think that during lockdown, rhetoric in that time is not rhetoric that we would use today," close quote. It didn't occur to Carl to ask what COVID had to do with nostrums, like abolishing the police, men could be women, Thanksgiving should be canceled, riots from the left were peaceful. Of course, the answer is nothing. And if woke 1.0 is now passé, why? And is it better than woke 2.0, which now includes defending and marching for terrorist organizations, including the day after they slaughtered hundreds of innocents, including dozens of Americans? AOC is a member of the DSA. Their party has a number of Marxist caucuses today. If woke 1.0 is outdated, beware woke 2.0. It's better labeled Marxist Islamism.
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You know why I'll never be a Christian? It's all those hypocrites. Well, you've probably heard that before, but do you know who hated hypocrisy even more? It was Jesus. Throughout his ministry, he called it out, especially among the religious elite. And that's where we're going to be headed to today on Through the Bible with our teacher, Dr. J. Vernon McGee. I'm Steve Schwetz, welcoming you aboard the Bible bus as we continue our journey through the Gospel of Matthew. Now, as you find your seat, listen to how God's Word is at work in the lives of some of our fellow listeners, this time in Cambodia. Sophon tells us this: "Your studies on the New Testament were extremely helpful to me when I was not yet familiar with God. Listening to these lessons deepened and strengthened my faith. They encouraged me to attend church and read the Bible for myself." And then Kim Lang shares this: "I tuned into the studies and found deep encouragement, even in the story of Job. It's teaching me patience in my daily work and relationships. This program has not only helped me understand the Bible better, it's changed my heart and given me a desire to study God's Word every day." Well, I love hearing that, don't you? And then here's what Sarah had to say: "I thank God for Through the Bible. His Word has helped me understand truth more clearly and has deeply encouraged my heart. I've learned to be content. When I look at myself, I feel I have nothing, but when I look to God, I see He has everything. His Word is teaching me to listen, obey, love, and serve Him more faithfully. I'm so thankful. It has helped me love God more deeply." And then listen to this one from Net Ohm: "Each time I listen, the Word of God fills my heart with love, hope, and renewed strength. I truly thank God for pouring His love into my heart. Before knowing Him more deeply, I could not

0: love others the way I do now. It is only through God's grace that I have learned to love my neighbors, even in difficult situations. Through these messages, I am constantly reminded that although we are all sinners, God still loves us deeply and unconditionally. This truth has changed my heart and the way I treat others. And that's what God's word does, doesn't it? It reaches the heart and then it changes it from the inside out. Well, if you'd like to join us in interceding for listeners like these and for millions more in over 250 languages, then you need to sign up for the World Prayer Team over at ttb.org. And you know, we'd love to hear your story as well. 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You can also write to Box 7100, Pasadena, California, 91109. In Canada, Box 25325, London, Ontario, N6C6B1. Let's pray. Heavenly Father, thank you for how the name of Jesus Christ is lifted up and your word is honored in Cambodia and around the world. Continue to carry through the Bible into places that we may never see. Reach your people with the good news of Jesus through this study. It's in his name we pray. Amen. Now turn to Matthew 21 as we make our way through the Bible with Dr. J. Vernon McGee.
1: Now today, our study brings us here in the 21st chapter of Matthew, and we're going to put in today at verse 18. We saw last time the so-called triumphal entry of the Lord. We saw that he came into Jerusalem three times. Now on that last time, in verse 18, we read, "Now in the morning, as he returned into the city, he hungered. And when he saw a fig tree in the way, he came to it, and found nothing thereon, but leaves only, and said unto it, Let no fruit grow on thee henceforward forever. And presently the fig tree withered away." Now, there has been, of course, a difficulty here in attempting to interpret the fig tree. What does the fig tree represent? And I've heard all sorts of interpretations of this. However, I feel that the fig tree is symbolic of Israel. I think we'll find that again in the 24th chapter. And again in that chapter, why there's been a great deal of disagreement as to just what the fig tree really means. Now, at least we can say with a great deal of confidence that when the Lord came into the world, there was no fruit on the nation, only the outward leaves of that ritual of a lifeless religion. They went through the form, but they denied the power thereof. And this is what he condemned. We're going to see in the remainder of this chapter and the one that's coming up that there's no mistaking that he condemned this very religious system that God had given because they had turned it to nothing in the world but a dead, lifeless ritual. It had lost its vitality and its virility and was no longer accomplishing God's purpose. And I'm of the opinion God will deal the same way with the organized church that has turned its back upon the person of the Lord Jesus Christ. Now, he cursed the fig tree. And again, I say that I feel this is symbolic. Certainly, he condemned the nation, and this nation was judged. Now, will you notice, as I read on here, verse 20, "And when the disciples saw it, they marveled, saying, How soon is the fig tree withered away?" This, to them, was quite an amazing thing. Then in verse 21, "Jesus answered and said unto them, Verily I say unto you, if ye have faith and doubt not, ye shall not only do this which is done to the fig tree, but also if ye shall say unto this mountain, Be thou removed and be thou cast into the sea, it shall be done. And all things whatsoever ye shall ask in prayer, believing, ye shall receive." Now, our Lord very definitely here, as you can see, gives them a lesson on prayer. And they marvel that this took place, that the fig tree was cursed. He tells them that their problem would be that they would not have faith that God could move in such a miraculous way. Now, I don't think that, frankly, our business is cursing fig trees or removing mountains, literal mountains. I live here in Southern California, and right along the foothill of the Sierra Madre Mountains, to me, they're quite lovely. I've never grown tired of them. There's never been 2 days when they were alike, and I always enjoy looking at them. David said, "Shall I lift up mine eyes unto the hills?" Well, I think David meant that his help didn't come from there, and I've never looked up those mountains for help, but they are quite beautiful. But I've never wanted to move them. I feel like that there's something bigger than mountain moving, and there's something bigger than cursing fig trees, and that is to preach the gospel of Christ and to give out the word of God and to have the Spirit of God use it. That, my friend, is a miracle. When these lips of clay can say something that the Spirit of God can take and transform lives, now that's the kind of faith I want. And I must confess that sometimes I wonder how in the world can the Lord use this radio program. A psychology professor that is a friend of mine, he said, "Did it ever occur to you that maybe the reason you read the letters is just to bolster up your lack of faith?" Well, that could be. I wouldn't argue with the psychologists on that. All I'm saying is that what we need is faith to believe that God can and will use his word. But I believe that the fig tree represents Israel. Now, listen to these chief priests and to the religious authorities. Verse 23, I'm reading. "And when he was come into the temple, the chief priests and the elders of the people came unto him as he was teaching, and said, By what authority doest thou these things? And who gave thee this authority?" The religious rulers, you see, are becoming ugly and very hateful in their manner. They don't question what he's doing. Do you notice that? And if there'd been any basis on which they could deny that he had done these things, they say, "Now we want to know on what authority you do it." Jesus answered and said unto them, "I also will ask you one thing, which if ye tell me, I and likewise will tell you by what authority I do these things." Now here's his question to them. "The baptism of John, whence was it? From heaven or of man?" And they reasoned with themselves, saying, "If we shall say from heaven, he'll say unto us, Why did ye not then believe him? But if we shall say of man, we fear the people, for all hold John as a prophet." You see, our Lord immediately, he put them on the horns of a dilemma. These religious rulers were attempting to put him on the horns of a dilemma. And he said, "I'll tell you by what authority I do it." Not that they really wanted to know, they were trying to trap him. But he said, "I'll tell you, but you'll have to tell me by what authority John the Baptist did his. Was it of heaven or of man?" And, of course, if they had said of heaven, he'd said, "Well, I move by the same authority that John does." You can very well realize they would not receive what he would say concerning the basis of his authority. They wouldn't accept John's authority from heaven. They won't accept his either. They're trying to trap him. Now notice, "And they answered Jesus and said, We cannot tell. And he said unto them, Neither tell I you by what authority I do these things." Now you can see there's a tenseness that's developing here. This parable now that's coming up, and we need to have this before us, it's a scathing denunciation of the religious rulers, and it places the publicans and harlots above them, and they could not ignore this charge of Jesus. I tell you, he's really moving in upon them. Now listen to this. "But what think ye?" My, this is tremendous. "What think ye? A certain man had two sons, and he came to the first and said, Son, go work the day in my vineyard. He answered and said, I will not, but afterward he repented and went. He came to the second and said likewise, and he answered and said, I go, sir, and he went not. Whether of them twain did the will of his father? They say unto him, Why, the first. Jesus saith unto them, Verily I say unto you, that the publicans and harlots go into the kingdom of God before you." Now, this is something that for them was terrible. He's putting the publicans, harlots, above them. And they are the other son. The son that said, I'll go, but he didn't go. I can make application of that for today very easily. We have a great many people that have joined the church. They're religious. They think they're Christians, but they're not Christians. Friends, we're seeing a great many people listening to this program that are becoming Christians. They already were church members. And we're seeing so much of that in these days because many people are reaching out for reality today. And they want something that they can hold on to in dire, dark, and desperate days. And we're in that period now. And if you were one of those, and all you have is a religion that is just outward, may I say to you that you can do all these things, join the church and say yes, yes, yes to everything, but that doesn't make you a Christian, you see. Christian is one that's had a transformation take place in his life. Old things are passed away and all things have become new. That's a child of God. If any man be in Christ, he's a new creation. That is the person we're talking about here, by the way. And the publicans and harlots, they knew they were sinners. They came in late. They wouldn't go at first. Now they come in and he receives them. Listen to the Lord now as he speaks in verse 32. For John came unto you in the way of righteousness, and ye believed him not. But the publicans and the harlots believed him, and ye, when ye had seen it, repented not afterward that ye might believe him. You see, they were just religious. That's all. Nothing had really happened on the inside. It was all exterior. Religion is the exterior decoration. The real thing is interior, and it really not only redecorates, it makes you new. Now, will you notice he gives them another parable? He's not through with them. Before they could get out of earshot, he has another one for them. Verse 33 now. Here another parable. There was a certain householder which planted a vineyard, hedged it round about, digged a wine press in it, built a tower, let it out to husbandmen, went to a far country. When the time of the fruit drew near, he sent his servants to the husbandmen, and they might receive the fruits of it. And the husbandman took his servants and beat one, killed another, and stoned another. And he sent other servants, more than the first, and they did unto them likewise. And last of all, he sent unto them his son, saying, they will reverence my son. But when the husbandmen saw the son, they said among themselves, this is the heir. Come, let us kill him, and let us seize on his inheritance. This is the most pointed parable that he's given so far. And this really was one that would dig in upon them. And what he's saying here is this. It's the final warning to the nation Israel, to the religious rulers. Last of all, he sent unto them his son. Now the son was right there giving them this parable. And they knew what he was talking about. He made it very clear. Well, now what are they going to do with his son? He's telling them right now what's in their hearts, what they're planning to do to him. And they caught him. I'm reading verse 39. And cast him out of the vineyard and slew him. I tell you, this was something that was startling to these men. When the Lord therefore of the vineyard cometh, what will he do unto those husbandmen? They say unto him, he'll miserably destroy those wicked men and will let out his vineyard unto other husbandmen, which shall render him the fruits in their season. Now, this is really digging right down where these men live. He sends them back, you see, to the Old Testament for the analogy of the stone to himself. And I'm reading now verse 42. Jesus saith unto them, did ye never read in the scriptures, the stone which the builders rejected, the same is become the head of the corner? This is the Lord's doing. It's marvelous in our eyes. Therefore say I unto you, the kingdom of God shall be taken from you and given to a nation, bringing forth the fruits thereof. And I would like to call your attention to the fact that he's changed the expression from kingdom of heaven to kingdom of God here. And I think that he's using the larger word, because what he's getting ready to do now is to include the Gentiles and anyone that will come to him. He says the kingdom of God will be taken from you, given to a nation bringing forth the fruits thereof, and the church is that holy nation. Verse 44, and whosoever shall fall on this stone shall be broken, but on whomsoever it shall fall will grind him to powder. The first part of that verse speaks of his first coming. Whosoever shall fall on this stone shall be broken. If you come to him, he is the rock on which the church is built. No other foundation can any man lay. You come and rest on him by faith, he'll save you. But if you don't, then you'll have to do with him at his second coming. Why, he is the stone that Daniel said cut out without hands, and it shall smite the image. And here our Lord says, grind him to powder. And when the chief priests and Pharisees had heard his parables, they perceived that he spake of them. They knew what he was talking about. And today, unfortunately, great many don't seem to see that there's an application for themselves, especially those in the church. But when they sought to lay hands on him, they feared the multitude because they took him for a prophet. Now when you come over into chapter 22, these religious rulers have already determined that he's to die. They sought to lay hands on him, but they are afraid of the multitude at this time. Now, the Lord actually moves right on in this next chapter and will continue this verbal clash that he has with the religious rulers. Chapter 22 is the end of that verbal clash. And you have here the parable of the king who made a marriage feast, and that's a continuation of the Lord Jesus' answer to the chief priests and elders that was begun in the last chapter. Now let's note that. And Jesus answered and spake unto them again by parables and said, this is verse 1 of Matthew 22, the kingdom of heaven is like unto a certain king which made a marriage for his son. I think this is one of the greatest parables that he gave for this day in which we live. And he sent forth his servants to call them, and were bidden to the wedding, and they would not come. Again he sent forth other servants, saying, tell them which are bidden, behold, I prepared my dinner, my oxen and my fatlings are killed, and all things are ready. Come unto the marriage. But they made light of it. The Lord Jesus begins this by saying, you see, and again the kingdom of heaven is like unto this. And he spoke unto them again by parables. And we find now that he resorts back to the expression kingdom of heaven, which he didn't use, if you notice, in the last two parables. But this parable parallels the parables in Matthew 13. And the emphasis here is upon how and why this age began, not upon the conclusion of the age. You find that in Matthew 13. Now will you notice, he sent forth his servants to call them that were bidden to the feast. And who are those that were bidden? The lost sheep of the house of Israel. He'd sent his apostles to them. And the prophets had been the messengers back in the Old Testament. And again, he sent forth servants. And that's verse 4. But what did they do? Verse 5, but they made light of it, went their ways, one to his farm, another to his merchandise, and the remnant took his servants and entreated them spitefully and slew them. Now, notice what he's saying here. This is a direct reference to the rejection of the Lord Jesus. Now, verse 7, but when the king heard thereof, he was wroth, and he sent forth his armies and destroyed those murderers and burned up their city. Now, he'll go back to that in chapters 24. We find out about the destruction of Jerusalem in 70 A.D. by Titus the Roman when he came. And I think this is a direct reference to that. Verse 8, then saith he to his servants, the wedding is ready, but they which were bidden were not worthy. In other words, now the invitation is going out. This is a definite change in the method and manner of the message, and it refers to this present age where we are today. Go ye therefore into the highways, and as many as ye shall find, bid to the marriage. So those servants went out into the highways and gathered together all as many as they found, both bad and good, and the wedding was furnished with guests. You see, The invitation's gone out today. And notice, though, what happened. When the king came in to see the guests, he saw there a man which had not on a wedding garment. Now, what is that wedding garment? The invitation is for everyone. But you see, there's a danger of coming without meeting the demands of the king. And that wedding garment is the righteousness of Christ, which is absolutely essential for salvation, and it's supplied to all who believe. Listen to Paul in Romans 3, 21 and 22. But now the righteousness of God without the law, that is apart from the law, is manifested, being witnessed by the law and the prophets, even the righteousness from God, which is by faith of Jesus Christ unto all. And it comes down upon all that believe, for there's no difference. You'll have to have the wedding garment. And he saith unto him, Friend, how camest thou in hither not having a garment, a wedding garment? And he was speechless. And I hear some of these people, they say they're going to take their chance before God, and they're going to talk to him when they get there. This fellow was speechless without that wedding garment, friends. Verse 13, Then said the king to the servants, Bind him hand and foot, take him away, cast him into outer darkness. There shall be weeping and gnashing of teeth. For many are called, but few are chosen. You have to have the wedding garment. That's up to you. The call has gone out to everyone, but you'll have to come on his terms. Now the enemy makes the final onslaught, the final attack upon Lord Jesus. You have the Herodians coming first. You have the Sadducees coming next. And finally, the Pharisees come. And then the Lord questions these Pharisees, and they try to get away from him as quickly as he can. That marks the break. And then in chapter 23, we hear him denounce them. Now, the Herodians came with their particular problem, and it had to do with paying tribute to Caesar. The Sadducees had a question about the resurrection, and the Pharisees came concerning the great commandment of the law. Now, we're going to see the marvelous way in which our Lord answered these men. May I say, I consider this one of the proofs of his deity, is the way he dealt with the enemy. We're going to see that next time. It's one of the most marvelous things that you can possibly see about our wonderful Lord. May God richly bless you, my beloved.
0: You know, I love the way God's Word always honors God's Son, Jesus Christ. And this is also the mark of great teaching, when Jesus is lifted up. I'm looking forward to our next study as we see how Jesus handles his enemy. You can read ahead in Matthew, and I'll be sure to save you a seat on the Bible bus. 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I'm Steve Schwetz. 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
10: 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Good morning, it's Matthew. Ooh, I'm excited about this verse, Matthew 16, verse 29, where Jesus said, "Whoever wants to save his life will lose it, but whoever loses his life for me will find it." 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Would you join me in prayer? Father God, we echo that verse by committing and surrendering our lives to you. We give them up, God. We die to ourselves so that you can take over. We want you to take the wheel, Lord Jesus. Guide our lives, God. Help us in our decisions so that we follow your path. May your kingdom come and your will be done on earth in our lives today. Father, we cast our cares onto you, Lord Jesus, because you care for us. Help us, God. We need you. We don't pretend that we can do it on our own, God. We desperately need you in every area of our lives. Come, send your Holy Spirit in Jesus' name. Amen.
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14: And the great dragon was thrown down. Underline that. He was thrown down. The serpent of old, who is called the devil and Satan, who deceives the whole world, he was, there you get it again, thrown down. This is what you call a real throwdown that takes place here. This is an ultimate final defeat here. He throws down the great red dragon.
15: Welcome to Pathway to Victory with author and pastor Dr. Robert Jeffress. The struggle between good and evil began when an angel in heaven rebelled against God. And ever since then, God and Satan have been engaged in a cosmic battle of epic proportions. Today on Pathway to Victory, Dr. Robert Jeffress takes us to a passage in Revelation that describes the final conflict between God and Satan. But first, let's take a moment to hear some important ministry updates.
13: Thanks, David, and welcome again to Pathway to Victory. 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That's really what our Journeys of Paul Mediterranean Cruise is all about. 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And if your soul could use a journey like that, check out the details at ptv.org. Today, we continue our study through Revelation. Some have come to believe that the last book in the Bible is nothing more than a collection of fairy tales concocted by a delusional writer. But once you see the thread of history woven through every chapter, once you recognize the finishing touch God places on the entire Bible, it's impossible to dismiss John's revelation as anything other than God-breathed. And today, as we continue our study in the book of Revelation, called Final Conquest, I'm inviting you to request a copy of my best-selling book by the same title. If you are curious to learn more about Bible prophecy, this comprehensive book belongs in your collection. So, when you give a generous gift to support the ministry of Pathway to Victory, be sure to specifically mention that you'd like to receive a copy of Final Conquest. And now, let's open our Bibles to Revelation 12. I titled today's message, Slaying the Great Red Dragon.
14: Look at verses 1 and 2 of Revelation 12. A great sign appeared in heaven, John said. I saw a great sign. The great sign appeared in heaven, a woman clothed with the sun and the moon under her feet, and on her head a crown of 12 stars, and she was with child. Who is this woman? You can read every commentary under the sun and get a different idea, but it's not hard to understand who the woman is if you know your Bible. Remember in Genesis chapter 37? Verses 9 to 11, Joseph had a dream, and in his dream he saw the sun and the moon representing his parents, Jacob and Rachel, and the 12 stars he saw were their 12 offspring, the 12 sons of Jacob. This was a representation of Israel. It's very clear this woman represents Israel. And it says in verse 2, she was with child, a woman in labor. You know, the church is never described as a married woman or a woman in labor. She is the bride of Christ. But here, Israel is a woman who's about to give birth, and she cried out, being in labor and pain to give birth. As we'll see in a moment, the child is Jesus Christ. This is the sign of the woman. There was a second sign, verses 3 to 6, the sign of the dragon. Look at verse 3. Then another sign appeared in heaven. And behold, a great red dragon, having 7 heads and 10 horns, and on his heads were 7 diadems. The word dragon is used 12 times in the Bible, and it's all in the book of Revelation. Again, this isn't literal, it's a sign pointing to a reality. The dragon is Satan himself, as we'll see in a few moments. And he has 7 heads and 10 horns. What in the world does that mean? Again, if you know your Old Testament, Daniel 7, this is consistent with the vision that Daniel saw of the Antichrist. The 7 heads represent the 7 worldwide empires in history. The 10 horns represent the final form of world government, which will be that 10-nation confederacy over which the Antichrist has power. And notice verse 4, and his, that is the dragon's tail, swept away a third of the stars of heaven and threw them to the earth. Now remember, this is a panoramic view of history. This is a reference to when Lucifer, God's chief angel, waged a rebellion against him. And how did God respond? He threw Lucifer and all those angels who lined up with him, threw them to the earth, cast them out of heaven. And those angels became demons, and Lucifer became our adversary, Satan. That's what John saw. He saw the original fall of Satan found in Isaiah 14 and Ezekiel 28. And then he fast forwards, and the dragon stood before the woman, Israel, who was about to give birth, so that when she gave birth, he might devour the child. From the very beginning, Satan did everything he could to prevent the Christ child from being born. You saw him trying to destroy Israel itself in the Old Testament through Pharaoh in Egypt. And when he couldn't do that, he tried to kill off at least the messianic line through which Jesus would come. And he didn't succeed there. And after Jesus was born, he inspired Herod to kill all of the males who were two of age and under. And he didn't succeed with that. And then finally, the Bible says, Satan inspired Judas to betray the Lord Jesus Christ for 30 pieces of silver, thinking foolishly that would end the promise of God. But what Satan meant for evil, God used for good. It was through the death of Christ and his resurrection that we have eternal life. That's what you find here in verse 4. Verse 5, and Israel gave birth to a son, a male child who is to rule all the nations with a rod of iron. And her child was caught up to God and to his throne. That's a reference to the ascension of Christ. So when the dragon was not successful, notice what happens, verse 6. In between the end of verse 5 and verse 6, in all that white space there, are thousands of years. Because John fast forwards thousands of years since the ascension of Christ into the future, and specifically the final 3.5 years of Earth's history. Then the woman, who is the woman? Israel. Then Israel fled into the wilderness, where she had a place prepared by God so that she would be nourished there for 1,260 days. You know how long 1,260 days is? 42 months. You know how long 42 months is? 3.5 years. Every time in Revelation, you find those descriptions for this final period of time, 1,260 years, 42 months, 3.5 years, 1,260 days. And that's what you find here. In verse 6 is a fast forwarding to the final 3.5 years where the dragon is pursuing Israel and she flees into the wilderness for 3.5 years. And it's going to be a time of persecution for Israel. Now, that is a panorama of the whole cosmic struggle. When we come to the next verse, in verse 7, John is going to zero in on those final 3.5 years by, first of all, looking at it from a heavenly viewpoint. What's happening in heaven during these final 3.5 years? There is a war in heaven. Look at verse 7. And there was a war in heaven, Michael and his angels waging war with the dragon, that is Satan. The dragon and his angels waged war, and they were not strong enough, and there was no longer a place found for them, that is Satan and his angels, in heaven. The natural question I had when I read this passage, and I bet you have as well, is this: what is Satan doing in heaven? You know, many people are mixed up about this. Satan is not in hell right now. The reason is hell, his final place, hasn't even been created yet. The lake of fire, that is still future. Satan sometimes is on our planet, but not often. He's not omnipresent. He can't be more than one place at the same time. He's got plenty of demons to do his work. Satan's primary residence right now is in heaven. Job 1 paints that scene of Satan in heaven talking to God about God's servant named Job. He is allowed limited access into heaven right now. And you know why he's up in heaven right now? To accuse you and me before God the Father day and night. We'll talk about that in a moment. But the Bible says at some place at the beginning of that final 3.5 years, Satan, while he's in heaven, is going to try to rebel against God. In fact, the Greek construction of the text here indicates that it's the dragon, Satan, who fires the first shot in this battle. What is it that causes him to wage another rebellion against God? I've heard a lot of speculation. Some people say maybe it was the rapture of the church. Satan saw the rapture take place, saw you and me headed to heaven, and he thought, time is running short. If I'm going to have my worldwide kingdom, this is my last chance to effect it. Maybe that's what did it. We don't know exactly what happened, but there was a war in heaven, and they lost, Satan and his demons, and look at the result, verse 9. And the great dragon was thrown down. Underline that. He was thrown down. The serpent of old, who is called the devil and Satan, who deceives the whole world, he was, there you get it again, thrown down. And his angels were thrown down with him. This is what you call a real throwdown that takes place here. This is an ultimate final defeat here. He throws down the great dragon. And that's good news for heaven, but it's bad news for the earth. Look at verses 10 to 12. Woe on earth. Then I heard a loud voice in heaven. I think this is the tribulation saints, those who were martyred for their faith in heaven, saying, now the salvation and the power and the kingdom of our God and the authority of his Christ have come. For the accuser of our brethren has been thrown down, he who accuses them before God day and night. That's what Satan was doing. He was accusing the brethren day and night. That's what he's doing right now. The throwdown hasn't happened yet. This is still future. Right now, he is in heaven. But fortunately, Satan isn't the only one in heaven. Hebrews 7:25 says, we have an advocate who makes intercession for us day and night. In 1 John 2:1, John says, brethren, I've written these things to you so that you may not sin. But if you do sin, you have an advocate, a lawyer in heaven, who is Jesus Christ, the righteous. Aren't you glad we've got an advocate in heaven for us? That's who we have, Jesus Christ, the Lord. He accuses them before God day and night. Thank God he has been thrown down. Verse 11, and they, that is the tribulation saints, overcame him because of the blood of the Lamb and because of the word of their testimony, and they did not love their life even when faced with death. He's talking about the tribulation saints, and he says, and they overcame Satan. What do you mean they overcame Satan? They got their heads chopped off in the tribulation. They got thrown in the fire because of their faith. What do you mean they overcame? Well, they didn't end up on earth. They ended up in heaven. And that's why they're victors. They overcame. To overcome means to obey God regardless of the consequences. They overcame him because of the blood of the Lamb. That's why they're in heaven. And because of their word, of their testimony. And notice this phrase, they didn't love their life even when faced with death. I came across a quote this week. I hope you'll write this down. Every time you choose to suffer instead of being disloyal to God, that represents the defeat of Satan. That was true of the tribulation saints. They're overcomers. Verse 12, for this reason, rejoice, O heavens, and you who dwell in them. The throwdown of Satan is wonderful news for those who live in heaven or will live in heaven. But woe to the earth and the sea, because the devil has come down to you having great wrath, knowing that he only has a short time. It's good news for heaven. It's terrible news for earth when Satan gets cast out of heaven for the final time, because now he knows his time is short, and that explains the final battle on earth, which is the focus of verses 13 to 17. What is it that causes the Antichrist halfway through the tribulation to suddenly break his covenant with Israel? What's happening on earth is a result of what's happening in heaven. It's that rebellion in heaven and the throwing down of Satan that results in Antichrist turning up the heat on Israel. Look at verse 13. And when the dragon, Satan, saw that he was thrown down to earth, he persecuted the woman. Who is that? Israel, who gave birth to the male child. But the two wings of the great eagle were given to Israel so that she could fly into the wilderness to her place where she was nourished for a time, times, and half a time from the presence of the serpent. There's another illustration of 3.5 years. Time is 1 year. Times is another 2 years. Time plus times is 3 years and half a time, a half a year, 3.5 years. At this midpoint, when the Antichrist turns against Israel, Israel will flee, part of her will, looking for a place of protection. And she'll find that place of protection in the wilderness. This could be a reference to perhaps a tremendous airlift that's going to occur when they are lifted out of Jerusalem and Judea and taken to this place in the wilderness. There's going to be a persecution for 3.5 years. Look at verse 15. And the serpent poured water like a river out of his mouth after the woman so that he might cause her to be swept away with a flood. I don't think this is literal water. Again, this is a sign. And in the Bible, a flood represents judgment, persecution. Verse 16, but the earth helped Israel. And the earth opened its mouth and drank up the river of persecution, which the dragon poured out of his mouth. We don't know what this means. Perhaps there is an earthquake of some kind that changes the topography of Israel or Jordan that benefits those seeking shelter. Perhaps the earth actually opens up and consumes some of those, just like it did in Numbers 16. Remember those who were fighting against Moses, Dothan, Abiram, Korah were all swallowed up by the earth, the Bible says. Something happens there. Verse 17, so the dragon was enraged with the woman and went off to make war with the rest of her children who keep the commandments of God and hold to the testimony of Jesus. When the Antichrist sees that he's unsuccessful in gaining access to those who are seeking shelter in the wilderness, it only intensifies his hatred for the rest of the woman's children. That is the Jewish Christians who keep the commandments of the Lord. This is a reference probably to the 144,000 Jewish evangelists, as well as those Jews who are saved during the tribulation period of time. I know this is a strange picture. But remember, this is a description of the final 3.5 years of Earth's history. And Jesus said they are so awful that had they not been cut short, everybody would have died during this final period of time. But they were cut short for the sake of God's elect. Everything we have and experience right now is a result of the unseen but real war going on between the kingdom of God and the kingdom of Satan. And I believe every conflict you face in this coming week is a reflection of that unseen but very real war. What principles can we derive from this that will help us through this next week and through the rest of our life as this battle only intensifies the closer we get to the end? There are two statements I want you to write down, two promises you can cling to. First of all, God never forgets his people. God never forgets his people. We see in these final 3.5 years that God's elect are going to be protected. Doesn't mean they escape problems. Doesn't mean they escape death. But they overcome by being welcomed into heaven. God won't forget his people Israel, and he won't forget you either. If you are a child of God, nothing can separate you from his love and his protection. I think about the close of Romans chapter 8, my favorite chapter in the Bible. I think of the way the Living Bible puts it. Paul wrote, "For I'm convinced that nothing can ever separate us from the love of God. Death can't, and life can't. The angels won't, and all the powers of hell itself will not keep God's love away." Or wherever we are, high above the sky or in the deepest ocean, our fears for today or our worries about tomorrow, nothing will ever separate us from the love of God demonstrated by our Lord Jesus Christ when he died for us. Isn't that a great promise? That's the promise. God never, never forgets his people. And the second truth that we can hang on to is this: Satan's ultimate defeat is certain. His ultimate defeat is certain. Satan is kind of like a convict on the run right now who knows he's going to get caught, but he's just trying to wreak as much havoc as he can until the time that he's finally apprehended. The same is true about Satan. He was defeated at the cross of Jesus Christ. His capture is inevitable. But until that time, remember this: Satan has no more power over your life than you choose to allow him to have. Neil Anderson has written a great book in which he describes how he came to realize that truth. This is a great story. Listen to it. When I was a boy on the farm, my dad, my brother, and I would visit our neighbor's farm to share produce and labor. The neighbor had a yappy little dog that scared the socks off me. My dad and brother stood their ground, but I ran. Guess who the dog chased? I escaped to the top of our pickup truck while the little dog yapped at me from the ground. Everyone except me could see that this little dog had no power over me except when I gave in. Furthermore, it had no inherent power to throw me up on the pickup. It was my belief that put me up there. Because I chose to believe a lie, I essentially allowed that dog to use my mind, emotions, my will, my muscles, all of which were motivated by fear. Finally, I gathered up my courage, jumped off the pickup, and kicked a small rock at the mutt. And lo and behold, it ran. Now that's Satan. He has no more power over you than that little mutt does. And every time you stand your ground and say no to him, you lessen the grip you think he has on your life. James said it this way in James 4:7. Resist the devil, and he will what? He will flee from you.
13: These are the valuable takeaway lessons that reward those who study the book of Revelation. We don't need to fear Satan, but we certainly need to take him seriously. Just before I turn things over to David, I'd like to explain that today's presentation contained a lot of teaching that I didn't get to share with you. My original message was far too long to fit into this radio program. But when you request the DVDs and CDs for my complete study in Revelation called Final Conquest, the collection, contained in an album cover, includes the entire unedited version of today's message. David will explain what's required to receive my recorded teaching series in just a moment. I've also written a book for you that contains my complete verse-by-verse study through all 22 chapters of Revelation as well. As you can imagine, this is a hefty volume, and one that you'll refer to for many years to come. Plus, you'll be delighted to see how Jesus emerges from all the mysterious imagery in Revelation as your conqueror and king. Jesus is the hero of the final conquest, and those who follow him are the recipients of his blessings. I'm pleased to send a copy of Final Conquest with my thanks. 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I look forward to hearing from you today. 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
15: 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Box 223-609, Dallas, Texas, 75222. Again, that's P.O. Box 223-609, Dallas, Texas, 75222. I'm David J. Mullins. 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And in the final years of Earth's history, Satan will receive some additional help from two key individuals. Learn about the diabolical duo Friday on Pathway to Victory. 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
4: 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The Word, reading from Psalms 46, verse 1, which says, God is our refuge and strength, an ever-present help in trouble. Won't you pray with me? God, we just thank you for preserving our lives. We thank you for hearing our cries for help and for healing. We thank you for guiding our feet into ways that have been a blessing. Lord, we pray that we stay close to you and you, as you stay close to us as we face stresses and challenges in our lives. Through your Holy Spirit, God, enable us to grow and to be an example to others, our coworkers, our family, our friends, our neighbors, as we pass through life's storms. In the name of Jesus, we pray. Amen, amen, and amen. Give us your presence, God, today. Your peace that surpasses all understanding, and your rest and your joy, which is our strength.
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0: What will happen at the end of the world? And will you and I be able to persevere? Alistair Begg looks at these questions today on Truth for Life. While apocalyptic prophecies can be alarming, the Bible teaches us that God has shared these visions so believers will be prepared and comforted, not taken by surprise. Let's see what assurance the Bible offers.
1: Daniel 12, and reading from verse 1. At that time shall arise Michael, the great prince, who has charge of your people. And there shall be a time of trouble such as never has been since there was a nation till that time. But at that time your people shall be delivered, everyone whose name shall be found written in the book. And many of those who sleep in the dust of the earth shall awake, some to everlasting life, and some to shame and everlasting contempt. And those who are wise shall shine like the brightness of the sky above, and those who turn many to righteousness like the stars forever and ever. But you, Daniel, shut up the words and seal the book until the time of the end. Many shall run to and fro, and knowledge shall increase. Then I, Daniel, looked, and behold, two others stood, one on this bank of the stream and one on that bank of the stream. And someone said to the man clothed in linen who was above the waters of the stream, how long shall it be till the end of these wonders? And I heard the man clothed in linen who was above the waters of the stream. He raised his right hand and his left hand toward heaven and swore by him who lives forever that it would be for a time, times, and half a time, and that when the shattering of the power of the holy people comes to an end, all these things would be finished. I heard, but I did not understand. Then I said, O my Lord, what shall be the outcome of these things? He said, go your way, Daniel, for the words are shut up and sealed until the time of the end. Many shall purify.

0: themselves and make themselves white and be refined. But the wicked shall act wickedly, and none of the wicked shall understand, but those who are wise shall understand. And from the time that the regular burnt offering is taken away, and the abomination that makes desolate is set up, there shall be 1,290 days. Blessed is he who waits and arrives at the 1,335 days. But go your way till the end, and you shall rest, and shall stand in your allotted place at the end of the days. Thanks be to God for his word. Father, as we turn to the Bible, we earnestly ask for your help, so that as we look to these words, and as we listen to the voice of a mere man, that in and through and beyond that, we might hear from you, the living God. This is our earnest expectation. This is our deep desire. This is our only hope. And we pray in Jesus' name. Amen. Amen. Now, some are visiting today, and here we are studying some ancient tome, namely Daniel and chapter 12. I hope that none of us have concluded that what we're doing is studying an ancient book that is somehow or another bearing very little relevance to our contemporary lives. If that is the case, then I have failed you, and we may have to start all over again. And I know you don't want that, and neither do I. I actually think that many of us have been compelled by the fact that the disparity in the time frame is more than compensated for by the immediate points of application. And we should not be surprised by this, because all that has been written in the past has been written, says Paul to the Roman Christians, for our endurance, for our encouragement, and so that we might find our hope in the things that the Bible provides for us. This is how J.B. Phillips paraphrases that, which is actually the fourth verse of Romans 15. All those words that were written long ago are meant to teach us today that when we read in the scriptures of the endurance of men, and of all the help that God gave them in those days, we may be encouraged to go on hoping in our own time. So that as we read the historical facts of Daniel, as we are confronted by areas that are challenging, at the heart of it all is this notion that God has provided for his people in his word that which is a lamp to our feet and a light to our path. And it is as we pay attention to his word that we discover who he is and his purposes for us. Now, Daniel is instructed in verse 4 here. He's instructed in verse 4 to shut up the words and to seal the book. And the reason for this is not in order that he might make it secret, but in order that he might preserve it. Because it's going to be an important message for people in another era. And here we are in the 21st century, and we are reading it. And if Christ does not return, then generations after us will continue to read it and benefit from it and be helped by it. And the emphasis to which we came last time in chapter 11, indeed since the beginning of chapter 10, is on the time of the end. So, for example, back in verse 40 of chapter 11, at the time of the end, the king of the south shall attack him. And that little phrase comes a number of times. And what Daniel is being told is this, that he must keep on record for God's people these events, those that are future to him and past tense to us, and those that are future both to him and to us, the events of the end of time, so that when we come to the end of time, we will not be taken by surprise. Now, the vision that Daniel has been experiencing and recording for us is a vision that has come about as a result of the visit of this angelic character. And this angelic visitor has described in great detail, recorded for us in chapter 11, the wars that are going to be fought and were fought. And from our vantage point, we can take, as we said last time, a secular history, read it right alongside chapter 11, and see the way in which they fold in to each other. Towards the end of chapter 11, around verse 36, and certainly in verse 40, we discover that the historical character of Antiochus Epiphanes, who has been given a central place, some 15 verses covering a relatively short period of time, because he is such a crucial character in what happened. But eventually, if you like, his frame is no longer sufficient to hold the character who is then described. And this pushes us all the way forward, as we said last time, to the Antichrist, to the man of lawlessness, to whom Paul refers in 2 Thessalonians when he writes to encourage the people there. This individual, at the end of chapter 11, transcends the wickedness of anything previously known. It is the very embodiment, if you like, of evil. And as we saw, the actions of this individual are marked by a ferocity, by a kind of blasphemous inhumanity that is so compelling that it is almost inevitable that the people of God would be caused to wonder whether they would be able to survive the onslaught. In other words, if all hell is going to break loose against the people of God in this way, what is going to happen to them? Will they make it to the end? Will they persevere to the end? Will there be anybody left when it's all over? And here, in a surprising place and in a necessary spot, we're given the answer to that question. And as staggering as it sounds to some of our ears this morning, what we have is a description of what will take place at the end of the world. At the end of the world. Now, every so often in our lifetime, people have talked about the end of the world. Now, Barry Maguire wrote his song, The Eve of Destruction. When the clouds grew dark in our school in Yorkshire, at an unlikely time during the day, every so often you have one of those very strange days, and everything turned black, and somebody in the back of the class would go, "It's probably the end of the world." And somebody would turn around and say, "No, it can't be the end of the world. We've got a football match this afternoon. We can't have the end of the world just yet, or I'm going out with Molly here, and we can't have the end of the world." But we're not unfamiliar with apocalyptic visions and apocalyptic fears. It's expressed in art, it's expressed in poetry, it's expressed in film, and definitely in song. And depending on our era, we know this. For example, Fogerty and Creedence Clearwater, after they sang Proud Mary, gave us Bad Moon Rising as a follow-on. And when you read that song and listen to it, the allusions in it are interesting. You know, I think we're in for stormy weather or nasty weather. You say, well, it's a funny thing to be starting to write about the weather in the 60s. But then if you check it out, you discover, no, that Fogerty wrote this on the back of the death of Martin Luther King, after Robert F. Kennedy had been assassinated, after he had been recalling the movie The Devil and Daniel Webster, where, remember, the character sells his soul to the devil. And in the hurricane scene, everything is blowing around. Furniture, trees, houses, everything's blowing around. It's there at the end of the 60s that Fogerty sits down and he writes, "I hear hurricanes are blowing. I know the end's coming soon. I fear the river's overflowing. I hear the voice of rage and ruin." And later, "Hope you've got your things together. Hope you're quite prepared to die. Looks like we're in for nasty weather. One eye is taken for an eye. Oh, don't go out tonight. Round tonight is bound to take your life. There's a bad moon on the rise." Actually, many people think that last line was, "There's a bathroom on the right." And if you listen to it, in fact, I've destroyed the song for you if you've never thought that way. It's a great way to ruin your own illustration as well with such triviality. But no, in actual fact, People might want to think in those kind of trivial terms rather than face up to the apocalyptic challenge of it all, that there is actually an ultimate destination, that there is an end towards which we're moving. The Bible doesn't leave us to guess about these matters. That's the point I want you to understand. When you read the Old Testament, you discover that both truth and time is going somewhere. Truth and time is going somewhere. Read the Old Testament, you discover that everything has a beginning and everything has an end. There's a time to be born, there's a time to die. There's a time to reap, there's a time to sow, time to plant, time to pluck up what is planted, time to gather stones, and so on. Everything moves towards its destination. And the overarching theme of this final chapter, chapter 12, is the fact of God's promise of everlasting life for his persecuted people who persevere to the end. Someone says, well, what is chapter 12 all about? That's what it's all about. It is God's promise of everlasting life for his persecuted people who persevere to the end. And the people will inevitably ask, are we going to make this? How does this story finish? And here you have it. I want to make three observations. First of all, that here we're introduced to what is a time of fearful tribulation. Fearful tribulation. A time of trouble, you will notice in the second sentence of chapter, of verse 1, and there shall be a time of trouble such as has never been, or a time of anguish. If you let your eye go up the page to verse 44, this one who comes, he will be the focus of alarm, and he shall go out with great fury to destroy and devote many to destruction. Now, what Daniel is being told here is essentially that the punishment of the Jews under Antiochus, or Israel, the people of Israel under Pharaoh, will pale in comparison to the severity of persecution which will be unleashed in this way at the end. Now, you might be tempted to say, well, this is a bunch of Old Testament stuff, you know, and it's somewhat alarming, and maybe we could go into the New Testament where it's a lot nicer. Well, this is Jesus, and I think Jesus is probably quoting from his own reading of the Bible. For in these days, in those days, says Jesus, there will be such tribulation as has not been from the beginning of creation that God created until now and never will be. You go back and read Mark chapter 13 or Matthew chapter 24, and the allusions that are present in those passages to the Daniel passages show that Jesus knew his Bible. And that any attempt to try, if you like, and divide the scriptures in this unfolding story is a futile exercise. Remember when we studied 2 Timothy, we were made aware of the fact that in these last days there will be terrible times. Remember? Seasons. History will be punctuated by these times of danger. And now we discover that this time of suffering, prior to the return of Jesus, will be more severe, more intense than was ever known in history. Now that is very alarming, isn't it? But notice that I've gone immediately to the second sentence of the first verse. The first sentence and the sentence which follows our sentence provides the promise of help and deliverance to the people of God. At that time shall arise Michael. Here comes the great defender of the people of God. Yes, it is going to be unparalleled persecution, but the people of God may be absolutely secure in the promise of God's provision for them. Now, we could take time to go and look for Michael here, there, and everywhere. You're not going to find him in a lot of places, and I'll tell you where to look for him, and then you can do it on your own. Back in chapter 10 and verse 21, we met him. In the New Testament, you'll meet him in the book of Jude, and you will meet him in Revelation chapter 12. And this figure, this angelic figure, this great prince, is charged with the responsibility to protect the people of God who are described as those the delivered ones, notice at the end of verse 1, whose names shall be found written in the book. Written in the book. If God has a book of life, as he does, is your name entered in it? So the description that is given here, and it's not unique to chapter 12, is that those whom God delivers, those whom he redeems, he enters in his book. Every so often you may have made a reservation for somewhere, you show up, you give him your name, and the person gives you a blank stare in response. What did you say your name was? Beg. Never heard of it. Well, I made a reservation. We have no record of it. Well, that's a bit of a minor inconvenience, but I do not want to stand before God one day and give my name and say, I have no record of your name. Loved ones, this is not a fiction. The real question is not whether your name is on the books of church. The real question is whether our names are entered in the book of life. He enters the names. Think about it. We were reading Lydia yesterday morning at our elders meeting. Acts chapter 16. One of our elders had been mentioning it to me and said, let's read this, and we did. It was wonderfully helpful. And there in 16, you have this lady who's a nice lady, got a nice job, a nice house, a nice mentality, and very interested in God. And she goes to prayer times. But her name is not entered in the book. Nice lady, nice house, good at hospitality, but her name is not in the book. And very interested in God. What changed? Well, you can read it for yourself. Luke tells us that the Lord opened her heart and she believed. The Lord opened her heart and she believed. The same Lord who opens our hearts is the one who inscribes our name in the book. So the great security for the people of God when they face this tyranny, when they face this tribulation, is already born into the text itself and in this wonderful encouragement by this unseen and this angelic messenger. Now, we've noted this in passing, and one day I think we'll come back and study it properly, but we're reminded all the way through Daniel of angelic activity. Sing, choirs of angels. Sing, O ye citizens of heaven above. Who are they? They are dead people who are still alive, living in heaven. If that's not true, that's also a really silly line. No, you see, angelic activity stands behind more things than we know. The Hebrews says, you know, that you have entertained angels unawares. Unawares. So we've been unaware of granting them hospitality, and we may have been unaware of receiving help from them. Psalm 91, he will give his angels charge over you to guard you in all your ways. But that shouldn't cause us to call in question the reality of their presence or their power. In fact, one day, we'll see things from such a perspective that the scope of angelic activity will actually become apparent, and we'll discover how much we were the beneficiaries of angelic activity about which we knew nothing. So the vastness of the tribulation is set within the protection and promise of deliverance. Spent longer on that than I wanted to. Second point. Final separation. Fearful tribulation, final separation. Now, the Bible makes it clear, as we've said, that everything is going somewhere. But it makes it equally clear that everyone is going somewhere. Everyone is going somewhere. Look at the text if you've got your Bible open. And many of those who sleep in the dust of the earth, which is a reminder, from dust you came, to dust you will return. Many of those who sleep in the dust, it's a metaphor, shall awake, some to everlasting life, and some to shame and everlasting contempt. And it is a very, very important point, because contemporary culture, imbibing chunks of New Age philosophy, Hinduism and so on, is increasingly pervaded with the notion that somehow or another, whatever happens in life, it will all be set to rights when you die. But when you read the Bible, it says, no, I'm sorry, that's not the case. The things that separate us in time will separate us in eternity.
1: 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Alistair Begg explains more about the Book of Life tomorrow. 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
13: 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It's Matthew. Taking a look at Psalms 119, verse 14. I rejoice in following your statutes as one rejoices in great riches. 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Would you pray with me? 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We need it, just as it does in our hearts and in our minds, God. In the name of your Son, Jesus, who's living inside of us, and fulfilling the promises of all of those scriptures, God, we pray this in Jesus' name. 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
15: Whoever suffered without deserving it?
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17: When someone you love is suffering deeply and it's totally unfair, what do you say to restore their confidence? It's one of the hardest moments any of us will ever face. Today on Insight for Living, Chuck Swindoll takes us deeper into Job's painful exchange with his friend Eliphaz, a man who started gently enough but couldn't resist delivering a verdict. Chuck will show us how accusation has a way of quietly replacing compassion, and how a person drowning in grief doesn't need a lecture. They need a lifeline. Chuck begins with prayer.
15: It's wonderful today, our Father, to look ahead to that happy place where we'll be forever blessed. It makes us homesick as we look back and remember our Savior's love. How marvelous, how wonderful that you flooded us with your love when we weren't lovely, and you found us when we weren't looking. And you gave us dignity and purpose and direction when we were totally confused. So that today we stand in awe of you. We do, our Father. We worship you today in the midst of a world in turmoil and trouble all around. And in the present circumstances of our times, we stand in awe of you. We worship you. But it's when we look ahead and we remember what is before us that we rejoice. that the Lord is King, that you are sovereign, you are in control, nothing is out of control, nothing. You saved us in the past because of your love. You enable us to face today and all of its trials. And because of that, we worship you. We stand in awe of you. And we look ahead to that glorious time when we will be gathered with the saints about us. And we will see the one whom, having not seen, we love. In whom, though now we see him not, we rejoice with a joy unspeakable and full of glory. We give to you our King, our God, our loving Savior. In the name of Christ, we pray. And everyone said, Amen.
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15: Remember Job? We left him in what we called black pessimism. He was in the hole of depression. Chapter 3. He despised the day he was born. He hated the thought that having been born that he lived. The silence of God was driving him mad, and he did not hold back. He said it all. Three friends sitting nearby sat and listened through it. They'd been there 7 days and seven nights in silence, staring at him. And then when the comforters, so-called, began to talk, they bring no comfort. I mean, it was bad enough just to have them sit and stare, but it was horrible when they began to give bad counsel. Oh, they didn't mean bad. They didn't, not at first. Maybe never. They just lost sight of their purpose. And what was that? Chapter 2, verse 11, the latter part of the verse tells us why they came. They came to sympathize with him. And they came to comfort him. Good for them. At least they came. The man who was the greatest man in the East, chapter 1 tells us, should have been surrounded by a room full of friends. But three at least came. The first two chapters, get this, and the last 11 verses of chapter 42, first two chapters and the last 11 verses of chapter 42 are narrative. Called prose, P-R-O-S-E. They're prose. And you're thrilled at the end because it all turns out well. And he gets double everything except children. That probably wouldn't have been a blessing to have twice the number of children. So he gets the same number of kids and twice the other things he had to start with. Terrific. We all like that. We like it when they live happily ever after. But in between, we have poetry. These men write, or these men say, and they, Job no doubt journaled a lot of these things, maybe all of it, and maybe he wondered at times what it meant fully. Okay, that's the first thing I want to tell you. Second, this poetic section, which is the largest part of the book, chapter 3 through 42:5, okay, or 42:6, this poetic section begins as a rather mild discussion. It turns into a rather intense debate, and it ends in heated dispute. You're going to see Eliphaz begins with sort of his hat in his hand as he begins to speak to Job, and toward the end, there's no hat in his hand. I mean, he's got an index finger jammed into this man's sternum, and he is setting him straight. So it begins rather mildly, and it ends in a dispute. Third, the three friends, Eliphaz, Bildad, and Zophar. You'll see their names, by the way, if you're not familiar. In verse 11 of chapter 2, Eliphaz, Bildad, Zophar. These three friends, now get this, it'll help you, and I'll show you in the Bible in a minute. These men speak in cycles. Three cycles. First, Eliphaz, and then Job answers. Then Bildad, and Job answers. Then Zophar, and Job answers. And round one ends. And then Eliphaz comes back on the scene. He's apparently the oldest of the group. In those days, the oldest were given, you know, priority. So Eliphaz speaks, Job answers. Bildad speaks, Job answers. Zophar speaks, Job answers. Then you get to the third cycle, Zophar is out of the picture. Maybe he got tired or he just thought, I'm out of here. This is going nowhere. When you get to chapter 32 to 37, a fourth man appears. That's the youngest of the group. He comes out of nowhere. His name is Elihu, E-L-I-H-U. And Elihu just does a monologue, and Job never answers. Maybe by now Job is, oh, man, I have heard all I'm going to listen to. Maybe Job is simply exhausted. Or maybe he doesn't have any answer by now. He's done a lot of talking so far. That first round of dialogue between the three friends and Job, in each case, Job answers each one of them. They meander all around and they talk about all different subjects, but mainly they're there judging Job. Interesting, and I want to mention this here. Eliphaz bases his words on experience. He says more than once, I have seen, I have seen. So in light of what I have seen, I make these statements about your situation, Job. Now, Bildad bases his on tradition. It says in chapter 8, verse 8, inquire of past generations. And he appeals to Job to go back into the annals of history and recall what had happened there. And in light of that, tradition teaches us this. When you get to Zophar, who is the harshest of the three, he throws tack to the winds and he comes right at Job with both fists. His words are based on assumptions. Let me add here, all three are legalistic, all three are judgmental, all three are condemning, and all three offer shame-based counsel. Sometimes you'll shake your head and say, why in the world would they say that to somebody they had called their friend? But you know what? Just an aside, sometimes we do that. Sometimes we do that. We're so intense to set the thing straight that we just come right to it. We say things like, let me just cut to the chase. Boom! And boy, did we ever. We run over them. We not only cut to the chase, we do a little slaughtering verbally. It's like a verbal fist fight. So that happens in the first cycle. Look at 15:1. Eliphaz responded. That's his second speech. And then you keep going through 16:1. Job answered. You go all the way through that cycle. All three men speak till the end of chapter 21. Notice that. End of round two. Bell rings. They go to their corners. Take a deep breath. Round three. Chapter 22, verse 1. All the way through to 31:40. That's enough of that. You've got the idea. I wanted you to get a structure of how the book is laid out. And each time, be sure you check the beginning of the chapter so you'll know who's speaking. And you know why he's answering. If you go back and see what was said, then you'll be able to tie it together. And I'll do my best to keep it interesting. I know that it just seems a little weighty. Little. Only Cynthia could tell you. I don't know how many times this week I said, man, what in the world is this about? Good night. You know, and I got to preach in about 2 days here. I got to get this thing. This is not easy study. And therefore, to keep it as meaningful, I am not going to do a verse by verse. I'm going to do sections of it that I hope will help you be able to identify. Scout's honor. I'll do my best to keep any of it from being boring. I don't like boring people. And so I don't think Job will do that, but I can do that. And so I'll try to stay with what Job writes and see if we can draw some sense out of this. Now, remember last time? Job 3, he's in a hole. And he pops up and he says some things.
18: And he really dumps it. I mean, he just dumps it. And these three guys are going, oh, man, I never heard Job say things like this. And of course, they've never been there. They've never probably had a boil. And this guy looks like a one big pus pocket sitting there in this trash heap. And so Eliphaz decides it's time to say something. Now, let's have a little fun with this, okay? It's kind of like you guys, we guys, have had fights with our wives, okay? Don't look like that. You have, and I have. And so maybe like the second night you've been on a patio and you decide you'd like to come in and kind of get cleaned up, you push the door open, you go, hi, you know, nice hair, or something like that, you know, just kind of breaking in. That's kind of the way Eliphaz starts, because Job is, and he's really unloaded on him. And so Eliphaz goes, verse 1, the Temanite answered, if one ventures a word with you, will you become impatient? You said things like that to your wife, right? Now, if I just want to kind of, you know, want to talk, you know, maybe an issue or something here we could sort of ease into, that's the kind of the tone of it. But who can refrain from speaking? I mean, silence isn't solving anything. Our daughter, Carissa, sent me a cute picture a week and a half ago of a couple of lions. It's really, really cute. And one was a male lion, and he's got mane, you know, the big chunk of mane around him. And the other is a lioness, and she's obviously had cubs. And so she's kind of hanging down to the ground, and he's coming by for a little visit, you know, and she is like, you know, and she's got her paw up like this, and fangs are out like this, and he's like, and Chris and I kind of went back and forth and did captions, none of which I'm going to share with any of you today, but we had a little fun with this lioness who's and this old guy is going, ooh. Well, that's Eliphaz. He's kind of, ooh. If I wanted to bring, you know, subject up, I behold Job. And he begins very honestly. Verse 3, you have admonished many. You have strengthened weak hands. You do that when you're trying to get a word in, you know. Oh, honey. You've handled things so well. I mean, look at this place. It's clean because of you. It's just wonderful. And Eliphaz is kind of trying to get a word in. And he says, your words have helped the tottering to stand. And they have. It's not flattery. They have. And you have strengthened feeble knees. And he had. But. Now, when you get to but, your ears look like a Doberman. You go, where's he going now? Because it's called a contrastive particle. And at this point, he's going to turn a corner and really get a jab in. But he's going to do it kind of gently. He says, but now it has come to you and you're impatient. You spend all your life giving other people counsel and telling people how to stand firm and how to make it. And this thing has happened to you. And now we get a chapter, a blast out of you. It touches you and you are dismayed. See the poetry? It has come to you, verse 5, and you are impatient. It touches you and you are dismayed. Is not your fear of God your confidence and the integrity of your ways your hope? Isn't that what it's about, Job? I mean, I'm not questioning your integrity. But you're impatient with this. And then when he gets Job kind of strung out, listen to the twist in the knife. Remember now, whoever perished being innocent? Or where were the upright destroyed? According to what I've seen, see the experience? According to what I've seen, those who plow iniquity and those who sow trouble harvest it. Got it? I mean, Job, you're getting what you deserve. The message reads, would you mind if I said something to you? Under the circumstances, it's hard to keep quiet. You yourself have done this plenty of times, spoken words that clarify, encourage those who were about to quit. Your words have put stumbling people on their feet, put fresh hope in people about to collapse. But now, you're the one in trouble. You're hurting. You've been hit hard, and you're reeling from the blows. But shouldn't your devout life give you confidence now? Shouldn't your exemplary life give you hope? Think. Has a truly innocent person ever ended up on the scrap heap? There's shame in that. I mean, Job, if you're that innocent, why are you here? I mean, I've observed people suffer like this when they got sin in their life. Oh, boy. I mean, let the shame begin. Don't ever go there. Don't go there. Serves no one any good. If he's there to sympathize and comfort, that's a weird way to do it. You ever been helped, really helped, when you're really down low and someone says, I mean, I'm not surprised you aren't lower. I mean, especially having been a hypocrite, you thought, I mean, you led all of us to believe you, this guy in a white armor and shining armor, and run around like Mr. Big. I mean, think about it, Job. Think of the syllogism. All suffering is punishment for sin. You're suffering. It's punishment for sin. This happens all the time. It's bad counsel. Especially when it isn't true. Who ever suffered without deserving it? How about every martyr? How about every martyr? How about the Son of God, who is the innocent Lamb of God, who took away the sins of the world, did no sin, knew no sin, had no sin, nailed to a cross. And he's the one who says, Father, forgive them. They don't even know what they're doing. The classic example of unjust suffering is the Savior's crucifixion. Now, Eliphaz, you are out to lunch. I don't care how old you are. I don't care how many experiences you've had. You got no right to say that to a man of integrity. Nor do you and I. Let's be really careful what we let come out of our throats. Let's be really careful. But the problem is, he's not through. He keeps on, talks about visions in the night over there in verse 13, and talks about the generality, and it's true that mankind is not perfect before God, and we have a maker, and he's the perfect one. We're not. As a matter of fact, he's got it right in chapter 5 and verse 7. We are born to trouble as the sparks fly upward. That's true. That's true. And Job, that's what's happening. But if he had just stopped there, look at verse 8. Little pride seeps in. Now, as for me, I would seek God. I would seek God, and I would place my cause before God. Now, that's what I would do. Implying, you haven't done that. How does he know what Job has done? You don't always seek God verbally. Sometime in the silence you seek God deeply. I mean, God is the one who does great and unsearchable things. He does wonders without number. I know that, Job could have said. I'm not sitting here like a dummy. I know that God does great and wonderful things. I am covered with boils, and I've done nothing wrong. And you're giving me great theology with no understanding. Please. He has the audacity to say at the end of verse 17, you should not despise the discipline of the Almighty, Job. You're suffering because you're guilty. You're getting just what you deserve. You're not listening to the Lord's reproofs. As a matter of fact, in the long run, you're going to be just fine. Isn't that sweet? Look at verse 25. You will know also that your, we're in chapter 5, 525. You will know also that your descendants will be many, your offspring as the grass of the earth. You will come to the grave in full vigor, like the stacking of grain in its season. Behold this. We have investigated this, and it is, and that is the way it is. Hear it and know it for yourself. That's the answer, Job. Done. No charge. Glad to give that to you. Peace of my mind I couldn't afford to lose. Before I move any further, let me say that accusation replaced compassion somewhere in Eliphaz's delivery. And don't think Job missed it. A sick person doesn't lack discernment. People who are hurting don't need a coarse sandpaper and a kind of a mixture of Genghis Khan and Mike Tyson rolled into one verbal reproof. Please. If you don't know, and if you don't have God's clear mind with facts to prove it, please, just love them and stay quiet. If there is insight to be gained, it will be gained through the comfort and tender mercy of friends.
17: If you've ever been on the receiving end of words that stung when they should have soothed, well, today's Insight for Living is for you. 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They know the difference. And sometimes the most powerful thing a friend can offer is simply their quiet, caring presence. 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
3: All right, this is the day the Lord has made. 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Would you pray with me? Dear Father who art in heaven, hallowed be your name. May your kingdom come and your will be done right here on earth as it is in heaven. Please give us this day our daily bread and forgive us of our sins, God, as we forgive those who sin against us. Please lead us not into temptation, but deliver us, O God, from evil. For yours is the kingdom and the power and the glory forever and ever. And we all said, amen. May God's Holy Spirit be with you today. May you be filled with peace and rest and joy, which is our strength. Amen.
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4: Jesus bears the full weight of our sinfulness on himself in the sense that he takes the punishment of God. 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
5: Welcome to Grace to You with John MacArthur on KFIA, The Word. You can probably think of cases where a president has pardoned a convicted felon, but here's something you'll never hear about: a president securing a criminal's freedom by substitution, that is, by taking the criminal's place, accepting for himself the punishment that the criminal deserved. And yet that sort of punishment, a substitutionary punishment, completely unearned and undeserved, that is exactly what the Son of God accepted and endured in the place of every sinner who would ever trust in him. Consider that eternal truth in John MacArthur's message today, a part of his study called The Gospel According to God. But before we continue this series, I have a letter here from a man who wanted to express his gratitude for Grace to You's ministry in his life, specifically from the German translation work that we have done. He writes, I have been a devout Christian for what feels like my entire life. Unfortunately, over the past few decades, I have witnessed how major German churches have increasingly distanced themselves from the Word of God and from God himself. My heart bleeds to this day. A few years ago, I came across a book by John MacArthur. I can't even remember which book it was. I didn't have high hopes that it would hold any insights for me. When I started reading, however, I was enlightened and a whole new world of faith opened up to me. I bought the next book by John MacArthur and then another and so on. Today, I have a considerable number of German books by John MacArthur on my shelf. I also discovered Grace to You. When I bought the MacArthur Study Bible, my understanding and faith were lifted to a whole new level. I can't wait for the next book by John MacArthur to be published in German. Your translations of John MacArthur's sermons into German are blessings for souls hungry for God's Word. Keep up the good work. I'm so delighted that your work is growing and that you are giving hope to believers in Germany. Well, what a great letter. And friend, just know that the faithful support of listeners like you is what makes our ministry possible in English and a growing number of other major languages. To partner with us in ministering to people in Germany and all around the world, express your tax-deductible support at gty.org. I'll have the rest of our contact information for you after the lesson. But right now, here's John MacArthur to continue his look at the gospel according to God.
4: There is a time in the future

0: when Israel will look at Jesus Christ and say, "Blessed is he who comes in the name of the Lord." They will recognize their Messiah. That's what Zechariah wrote about. That's when they look on the one they've pierced and mourn for him as an only son, and a fountain of cleansing is opened to them. That's their future salvation. Now, the Old Testament prophets wrote about this, and they wrote about it in no vague terms. Go to Ezekiel 36. Ezekiel 36, some very important insight in verse 16. Here's the message that comes to the people of Israel, the Jewish people. Verse 16, "Then the word of the Lord came to me, saying," and here's the history, "Son of man," that's a title given to Ezekiel, "when the house of Israel was living in their own land, they defiled it by their ways and their deeds. Their way before me was like the uncleanness of a woman in her impurity." Very gross description. "Therefore I poured out my wrath on them for the blood which they had shed on the land, because they had defiled it with their idols. And I scattered them among the nations, and they were dispersed throughout the lands. According to their ways and their deeds, I judged them." And that's exactly what happened. That's called the diaspora, and every Jew knows about that. And it started with the Babylonian deportation. However, verse 20, "when they came to the nations where they went, when they got scattered all over the world, they profaned my holy name." How did they do that? "Because it was said of them, these are the people of the Lord. Yet they have come out of his land." What is that saying? It's saying this. When they were scattered all over the world, they profaned my holy name because people said, "What kind of a God do these people have who can't even keep them in their land?" And they mocked God. The nations have mocked God. The God of the Jews has been mocked by the nations into which they have been scattered through human history. And so in verse 21, God says, "I had concern for my holy name, which the house of Israel had profaned among the nations where they went." Jews all over the world, beleaguered Jews all over the world, struggling throughout all their history. It was hard to sell the rest of the nations on the greatness and the glory and the power of their God. He couldn't even keep them in their own land. Well, this is a picture of the profaning of the name of the true God in the scattering of the Jews through history. Verse 22 is the therefore say to the house of Israel, "Thus says the Lord God, it's not for your sake, O house of Israel, that I'm about to act." This isn't about you. "But for my holy name, which you have profaned among the nations where you went." I've got to do something to gain my reputation back. That's what God's saying. "I will," verse 23, "vindicate the holiness of my great name, which has been profaned among the nations, which you have profaned in their midst. Then the nations will know that I am the Lord, declares the Lord God, when I prove myself holy among you in their sight." The only way that I'm going to be able to put my glory on display in the nations is to put my glory on display through you. How am I going to do that? First, verse 24, "I'll take you from the nations and gather you from all the lands and bring you into your own land." Well, we have a preview of that, don't we? 1948, they went back, reconstituted their nation. That is a fact. Jewish people from all over the world migrating in, rolling in. Some of them even coming to Christ now as individuals. Some of them embracing the gospel now, embracing Jesus as their Messiah now. But the nation remains fixed against Christ as a people. But the day will come in the future, and he's talking about the people, the nation, the house of Israel. Verse 25, here's the key. "I will sprinkle clean water on you, and you'll be clean. I'll cleanse you from all your filthiness and all your idols. Moreover, I will give you a new heart, put a new spirit within you. I will remove the heart of stone from your flesh and give you a heart of flesh. I will put my spirit within you and cause you to walk in my statutes, and you will be careful to observe my ordinances. That is a statement of salvation. That's dramatic. In concern for his own holy name, to vindicate his faithfulness and demonstrate his glory, God will one day save the Jews. He is already in the process of regathering them, and in the future, he will save them. Now look at the components of this. These are all elements of salvation. Verse 25, I'll sprinkle clean water on you and you'll be clean. I'll cleanse you from all your filthiness and your idols. That's what salvation is. It's the washing of regeneration, isn't it? It's the cleansing of sanctification. And then he says in verse 26, the second of these two verses, I will give you a new heart. That's regeneration. You could say that the cleansing is the sanctification and the new heart is the regeneration. A new heart means new life. And I'll give you a new spirit, a new disposition, a new attitude, a new nature. That's conversion. A new mind, new affections. I'll give you a new power. A new power, what is that? I will put my spirit within you. And based on the power of the spirit in you, cause you to walk in my statutes and to be careful to observe my ordinances. A new behavior, obedience, a new condition, sanctification, cleansed from sin, a new heart, regeneration, a new disposition or spirit, conversion, a new power, the indwelling Holy Spirit, a new behavior, obedience. All that will come to Israel in the future. That is the salvation of the people. I love this. Verse 28, you'll live in the land that I gave to your forefathers. So you will be my people, and I will be your God. Moreover, I will save you from all your uncleanness. Down in verse 31, he says, you will remember your evil ways and your deeds that were not good, and you will loathe yourselves in your own sight for your iniquities and your abominations. That's the stuff of real repentance, isn't it? They're going to look back over their sins and transgressions, and they're going to hear the preaching of the gospel. Who would they hear it from? 144,000 Jews, converted Gentiles out of every tongue, tribe, and nation that happens during the time of the tribulation. Angels in the heavens, two witnesses. The gospel will be everywhere during that final time of divine judgment on the earth before the return of Christ. They will hear the gospel. They will see their sin. They will repent of their sin. They will look on the one they've pierced. They will mourn for him as an only son. They will be sanctified, regenerated, converted, spirit-empowered, and turned into obedient followers of Christ. This is the real stuff. Verse 32, I'm not doing this for your sake. For my sake. On that day, verse 33, I'll cleanse you from all your iniquities. This is salvation. This is promise to Israel here. True conversion for the glory of God. You get the picture. When they come to this point in the future, they will make the confession that is here in Isaiah 53. These will be their words. And let's just go to our text, verses 4 to 6. They're going to look back at Christ, whom they pierced. They're going to reevaluate the attitude. They didn't believe, verse 1 says, who believed the message given to us? Few. Who actually understood the revelation of the arm of the Lord, the power of God in the Lord Jesus Christ? Very few. We weren't impressed with his origin. He was like a sucker branch. He was like a root in parched ground. We weren't impressed with his life. He had no stately form or majesty. Nothing about him attracted us. We were certainly not impressed with his death. Despised, forsaken of men, a man of sorrows, acquainted with grief. He was so despicable in his death, we wouldn't even look at him. He was despised, and we thought of him as nothing. He was a nobody. That's what we thought. But now everything's changed. Now we know all those griefs, all those sorrows were ours. Surely our griefs he himself bore. And our sorrows he carried. We had esteemed him stricken, smitten by God, and afflicted. We thought that God was punishing him for his blasphemy. Now we know he was pierced through for our transgressions, crushed for our iniquities, chastened for our well-being, scourged for our healing. Complete reversal of the estimate concerning Christ. They admit their horrible error in that future day. They will confess. They know the history of Jesus. They know he was pierced. They know he was crushed or bruised. They know he was punished at the end of a mock trial. They know he was scourged. That's part of their history. Every Jew knows that. But one day they're going to admit that it wasn't for his blasphemies, it was for theirs. They're going to say, we understand our transgressions. We understand our iniquities. Our transgressions, our iniquities, those are negatives. They will confess that Jesus was punished by God for their transgressions. That means violations. Transgressions means a step over the line. Violating the law of God. Iniquities, that's a different word. Essentially, it's a word that means to bend double, twisted like a pretzel. To bend double. It's perversions. We now know that he suffered for our violations and our perversions. That's the negative. The positive is he suffered to bring about our well-being. See it there, middle of the verse, our well-being. Punishment for our well-being fell on him, and by his scourging we are healed. There's the positives. He died under the weight of the punishment of God against our transgressions and our iniquities, our violations and our perversions. And in so doing, he purchased for us well-being and healing. Well-being is shalom in Hebrew. Shalom, peace, full blessedness and healing, spiritual wholeness, spiritual health. The death of the physician made the patient well. We were sinful and thus sick, grieving, sorrowful, guilty, guilty of violations, guilty of perversion, separated from God, no peace, no spiritual health. But he took our sins and our griefs and our sorrows and everything that comes with sin, and he placed himself voluntarily under the judgment of God to be punished for our sins and to then purchase our peace with God and our true blessedness. Thus does the whole nation of Israel, at least a third after the two-thirds of the rebels are purged out, according to Zechariah, one-third of the nation confess its long, long rejection of Christ, its long blasphemy of God, and they will be saved. This is the stunning reality of the future for the nation Israel. There's one other thing that I want to do to help you see verse 6 in another way. In verse 6, we have the deepest recognition of sin. They talk about their attitudes, they will, when they say we had the wrong estimation of him. We esteemed him or considered him or thought of him or reckoned him. In other words, our thinking was corrupt. We were wrong in what we thought about him. They talk about behaviors. That's the transgressions and iniquities. And they talk about deprivations. Sinners recognize this. They lack well-being. They lack shalom. They lack peace with God. They had no, as Isaiah 54 calls it, covenant of peace which couldn't be shaken. And they also lacked wholeness, spiritual health. They were sick. Chapter 1 says sick from head to toe, sick in sin. So they understand those issues, the corrupt thinking, corrupt behavior, and the absence of all that is good. They know that, but there's something else that a sinner must come to grips with. And that is that it isn't just a matter of how we think, attitudes. It isn't just a matter of what we do. It isn't just a matter of what we lack. Confession of sin gets down to the bottom line. It is a matter of who we are. The problem is in our nature, and that's where verse 6 comes in. It's in our nature. It is more profound than most would recognize looking at this section. This part of the confession looks not at the manifestations of sin, but the cause. Here's the problem. All of us are like sheep, and we've gone astray. Each of us has turned to his own way. And he says it's in our nature. Sheep act like sheep. Sheep don't act like anything but sheep. We're acting consistently with our nature. And in fact, they will find a parallel in sheep. Sheep are stupid, defenseless, helpless, wanderers. They don't get in flocks like geese, and they don't hang around in herds like cows. They don't stay together. So they're a good analogy. They have built into them a tendency to wander away from security and safety and provision and wander off, not in a group, but all by themselves, each going his own way. They follow that internal impulse that leads them away from all that is safe and secure and helpful. Our problem is deep in our nature. We are like sheep, defenseless, stupid, helpless wanderers. Remember in Matthew 9:36, Jesus looked at the people and said, they're like sheep without what? Shepherd. They're just going their own way, following their own sinful path that their nature dictates. They follow the intuition of their own wretched fallenness. That's what sinners do. It's what sinners do. I mean, how many options do sinners have? Huh? Today, how many do you have? Well, there's no end to the options. You can follow your own way. And without Jesus Christ, you will. You'll follow the path of sin that you choose. You'll go your own way like a sheep does. Oh, there'll be some others that are going your way, so you'll eventually bump into them. But it's all very personal and very independent. This is how sheep function. And this is part of a true confession, folks. This is a genuine repentance that recognizes that the evidences of sin betray a nature of sin. Gathering all that guilt and all that just punishment and, as it were, dying for not only what we've done, but who we are. Jesus bears the full weight of our sinfulness on himself in the sense that he takes the punishment of God. That's what the verse says at the end. The Lord has caused the iniquity of us all fall on him. Our evil deeds, our evil thoughts, our evil deprivations, and our evil nature. For all of that, the servant of Jehovah bears the full weight of punishment. That's what it says. The Lord has caused the iniquity of us all to fall on him. The Lord God himself chose the sacrificial lamb, the servant Messiah. The sacrificial lamb, the servant Messiah, was voluntarily willing to submit himself to become the vicarious substitute. God caused him then to pick up all the guilt that belonged to us and take the full fury of divine wrath. Five different ways in those verses, five different ways it speaks of the vicarious substitutionary provision of Jesus Christ dying in our place. This is the heart of the gospel. Now, just a footnote, it wasn't the sin that killed him. It was God who killed him. It wasn't the sin. He didn't have any sin. He was sinless, holy, harmless, undefiled, separate from sinners. Sin did not kill Jesus. God killed Jesus to pay for sin that he never committed, but that you did and I did.
1: 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Now for the entire Grace to You staff, I'm Phil Johnson with a question. Is there anything more tragic than when someone is sent to jail, or worse, executed for a crime he didn't commit? Of course, that's exactly what happened to Christ at Calvary. And if you're a Christian, that miscarriage of justice is cause for your rejoicing. See What I Mean tomorrow. It's another half hour of unleashing God's truth, one verse at a time, on Grace to You.
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10: 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My name is Matthew. Thanks so much for joining me here on 710 AM and 105.7 FM, The Word. 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The Exponential CEO, his name is Dave Ferguson. 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Of course, you can hear it on the air, on the radio. 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
12: Our kids, especially, I think when they end 7th grade, 8th grade, 9th grade, 10th grade, 11th grade, they need their dad. Mama does a lot of work up until those ages, but then dad really needs to step in because girls have hormones and so do moms.
13: Welcome to Family Life Today, where we want to help you pursue the relationships that matter most. I'm Dave Wilson.
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13: All right, so today we get to talk about the easiest thing in the world to do, be a parent.
14: And not only that, but discipling as a parent, discipleship, because you know this about me.
13: I don't even know what you're going to say.
14: This is my jam I love this topic of discipling our kids. I like to read about it. I didn't do it all that great.
13: You actually tell me how to do it.
14: Exactly.
13: That's what you're excited about.
14: That's true. You're the dad. Come on, you know that. You do that.
13: So we got Barrett and Jennifer Johnson in the studio.
14: Yay.
13: This is your lane. I mean, you've got a lot of lanes, but this is a big one.
15: We were in the car coming over here, and it's one of those cars that has autocorrect.
13: Is that how you drive right here?
15: No. Get your hands really tight. It's got the autocorrect. If you change lanes without putting your blinker on, the car kind of corrects you.
13: I hate that.
14: Okay.
15: So this is not necessarily our lane.
14: Literally.
15: My tendency is to get out of the lane, and maybe somehow God nudges
14: your
15: back.
14: And teenage daughter saying, you're not using your blinker.
15: Exactly. So, yeah. There's no lane.
14: But this is a great topic and a great book. And you've written other books that we'll talk about later.
15: Sure.
14: But this disciple book, this discipleship, it's actually called Disciple Them Like Jesus.
13: Just a little low bar.
14: Yeah.
13: Disciple Them Like Jesus, you know?
15: Well, we came up with that title or that whole premise 20 years ago.
12: And worked with our publisher to come up with the
15: name. 20 years ago, God gave us a vision of this, really based on my golf game. I'm a golfer. And I'm literally...
13: Wait. What?
16: you're a golfer. There's one question when you have a golfer in here. What's your handicap?
15: No, but let me finish my sentence. I'm a golfer.
16: It must be a
15: Dave,
16: double
15: I'm
16: digit.
15: The worst golfer I know. Okay. I love to play, but I'm terrible. Okay. But I thought to myself, if I could just learn to emulate, you know, Tiger Woods' swing perfectly, how he moves, if I could just copy him exactly, I'd be a pretty good golfer.
16: Yeah.
15: And that turned into a thought of, okay, if we want to be good disciplers of our kids, which I believe is important, passing on the faith to the next generation, let's find a good model or a good example. Who can we think of in the history of mankind that was a pretty effective discipler? I think we can all agree that Jesus did a pretty good job. He took 12, 11, you know, boneheaded guys.
16: He'd be a zero handicap.
15: He'd be a scratch golfer there.
16: He'd be minus two.
15: But he took these normal guys and they changed the world. So if we can disciple our kids in some way, form, or fashion like Jesus did, we're kind of barking up the right tree.
16: And what is your ministry? What do you guys do?
15: So we serve in the local church, youth pastor and a family minister through Texas and Atlanta, Georgia for 25 years. But we started this nonprofit. I blog under the name Imperfect Normal Families Only. So we became Info for Families. Yeah. And so that was the blog website, Info for Families. Well, let's just make our ministry Info for Families.
16: I have found in 45 years of ministry as a pastor and in family and marriage ministry, most parents have never sat down before they had kids or even with kids and said, what are we trying to raise?
15: That's right. Yes.
16: Of course, the secret's Jesus.
15: Yes. Mm-hmm.
16: But the secret is, I don't know what the goal is. Yeah. And if we'd never articulated it, we don't know what we're trying to do, because then you got to work back from that goal to say, exactly, what's our strategy? So let me ask you, what would you say the goal is for a Christian parent?
15: We think parents sometimes, like Stephen Covey said years ago in Seven Habits, read that book. He said, we spend our life climbing the ladder only to realize that the ladder's leaned up against the wrong wall.
16: Yeah.
15: So I think that's a perfect question. When we teach this stuff live and encourage parents in the space, we ask them, sit down and write, what is your goal as a parent? What's your objective? And the top three answers out there in the world are, I want my kid to be happy, I want to be secure, you know, I want to be successful. That's the three goals. And I think parents spin their wheels, spend all their energy towards that.
14: Why is that the wrong wall?
15: Those are not bad answers.
14: Right.
15: Yeah. Happiness, successful,
14: we
15: secure.
14: We all want that. Every parent wants that.
15: Those are not bad goals, but I think they're incomplete.
14: Me too.
15: Because they're rooted in this, what's going to make me happy? Where we shift from that to this conversation about, you know, we look in the Bible cover to cover. Let's find every verse in the day about what God says to what parents are supposed to do. There's honestly not a whole lot in there. We got this big old thick Bible. There's some certainly plenty of teaching in there, but there's not a lot of, let me go to the Bible and do all the things that God says parents should do. There's not a lot. But there's a whole lot in the Bible about what's important to God. And what we see fundamentally what's important to God is that we as followers of him walk closely with him, commit to glorify him with our lives, and join him in his big agenda of transforming this world into heaven on earth and into his kingdom being made. So that's his value system. And then God has entrusted these youngsters with us for 18, 20 years of influence. I believe the fundamental goal of parents, the responsibility is to make disciples, to take advantage of that 20-year window we have to help them to fall in love with Jesus and get caught up in his amazing agenda for their lives, to join him in something bigger than themselves.
14: Well, let me ask you this. You have stage 4 cancer.
15: Yes.
14: You said you started this book 20 years ago.
15: Yeah.
14: But then you came back to it.
15: Yeah.
14: And I'm wondering, and I want you to kind of tell us about like that journey.
15: Yeah.
14: But I'm guessing as a parent, you feel that with a passion now.
12: And with like, 8 grandchildren.
14: You have 8 grandkids.
12: I really feel more passionate about them because all my kids are raised and I did my very best unto God.
15: Yeah.
12: Not a good mom, not a perfect mom. Would take back so many things that I did, but man, 8 grandchildren that we want them to know their pops and we want them to know Jesus.
16: Yeah. But what are your names with them? Pops?
15: I'm Pops, which is a reasonable grandfather name, Pops.
16: Pops.
15: Now, my wife, on the other hand.
12: My maiden name is Bird, B-I-R-D. Worst last name to have to grow up with, Birdie in the sky. Why'd you do that in my eye?
15: And all that kind of stuff. Traumatic for my wife.
12: So it's so nice to marry a Johnson, and my email is Lady Bird Johnson.
16: Oh, boy.
12: And we're from Texas.
15: Oh, boy. She wanted to be Mama Bird.
12: I wanted to be Mama Bird because that's my great-grandmother. And my first grandson called me Biba.
15: Biba. I thought you could say Biba. Couldn't get
12: up
15: Mama Bird.
12: He made up my name Biba. So I'm Biba. And I wonder when we're in public places and they're saying, Biba. Biba, what people think. Am I the nanny? Am I the help? What's a Biba?
16: How long ago did you start the cancer journey?
15: Been healthy all my life. I'm 57 years old.
12: So healthy.
15: Never had a problem. Never had a cavity. I mean, I'm flawless and perfect in every way.
12: I always teased him that he never even had a cavity.
15: Maybe in childhood had a few cavities, but not in the last 45 years. So 3 years ago, discovered a tumor on my salivary gland in here. Removed it, biopsied it. It's something called adenoid cystic carcinoma. 4 in a million people get it. So it's very, very rare. It can be aggressive at times with some people, and it's turned out to be aggressive with me. Not a lot of research on it because it's so rare, and so there's not a lot of detail on it. So we've had to work really hard to find treatment. But we removed it. We radiated it like crazy in the spring of 2023. About 50% of cases, they do that, and you go live your life, and you're fine. The other 50%, it tends to metastasize to your lungs and then jump off from there to other places. And about a year and change after my treatment, we found it in my lungs. In the last year and a half, it has now spread to about, I've got it in 4 organs, and I've got it in about 6 different bones all over my body. So, yeah, I've got stage 4 cancer, and you know, the prognosis is not good. The blessing is today I feel good, and the treatment I'm on right now is keeping things suppressed. But the treatment studies we look at from MD Anderson and what I'm on, God bless the treatment I'm getting and the doctor's caring for me. Mm-hmm. But most of the studies show, yeah, this will work for a while, but, you know, maybe not long term. But praise God, today I feel good. But to answer your question, there's now an urgency in my life.
14: Yeah.
15: I have to kind of live like, we all need to live like our days are numbered. Exactly. We all should do that. And also when someone says, you know, we're all going to die one day. I said, yeah, it's true. But I've kind of got a clock ticking on me more than most people do.
14: Jennifer, how has that changed your marriage?
12: I hang on him. I'm embarrassed if we have arguments, which we do, still just dumb stuff. And I'm just like, we have to stop ourselves. There's just no words. There's no words.
14: Well, I thought it was so sweet when you said you don't even mind his snoring anymore because he's with you.
12: Because he's breathing.
15: Yeah.
12: So we have gotten time.
15: We've been given that gift of knowing our days are short.
12: And we have vacationed a lot more. Our kids are like, you're going on a trip again. But you know what? We just have had so much fun in the last 3 years together.
15: For me, it's been 3 priorities, and maybe the principles of this book have driven that. Of I want to have quality time with my girl.
14: Yeah,
15: I want to pour life and truth and legacy into my kids and grandkids, and I want to do whatever kingdom work God gives me the opportunity to do. You know, Christ in me is to live and to die is gain. The words of Paul, he's in prison writing this.
12: We can't lose.
15: I know
12: we
15: that when God takes me home, I fear for my people that I want to leave. I'm leaving behind that I don't want to leave. Obviously, that concerns me every single day. But Christ in me is to live. I want to live every day. So, back to your original question, Dave, the message of this. You know, I think this is a fundamental purpose of parenting, of grandparenting, is leaving a legacy that matters. Steve Farrar said years ago, my favorite quote in the world.
14: I love him.
15: Steve said, I'm probably not going to know my great, great grandkids, but my great, great grandkids are going to know me. Mm. They're going to know me not because they met me, but they're going to know me because of what I leave with my kids and my grandkids and what they pass on to the generations that come behind them. And so, God help me. Passing on a legacy of faith is what, and again,
12: what Jennifer, all of us seem to be doing.
15: You said that earlier. I started writing this book 20 years ago when my kids were young. And I got about maybe halfway through writing it. And God said, stop writing. Mm. Because you're not allowed to write anymore about what you think parents should do with their kids until you start doing it better with your own children. Have you been there and done that? You can relate that?
14: Yeah.
15: And so I laid it down. It was in a Word doc in my computer for 20 years. And this 6-month window in the spring of 23, when I was aggressively fighting cancer and going to radiation every day and not able to eat real food and on a liquid diet for 2 months because I couldn't swallow, I think God just said, you know what? You still stink.
17: You still stink.
15: Dave, in a loving, gracious way.
12: In a sweet way.
15: Maybe you're not any better at this, but Jesus certainly was a model. So tell people what Jesus did, and let's use Christ as our model for making disciples. You can articulate that message.
17: Yeah, and as we jump into, you know, the parenting like Jesus, let me ask you this. Yeah. What role has fear played?
15: Fear?
17: Yeah, as you are walking through a cancer journey, I'm just wondering, is there fear?
15: No, I don't think there's been that hasn't been a driving force, to be honest. Obviously, I don't fear death.
17: Yeah.
15: I fear leaving those behind that I love, obviously. Yeah. But I think I fear running out of time. No. That's if I had to fear something, that's probably what it is.
17: Jennifer, how about you?
12: I have so much fear. Yeah. There's no, and my sweet counselor, the first book we read through together was on fear. Mm. Because I tell you what, out of all the emotions, the biggest one is fear.
15: Yeah,
17: really?
12: This has been my boy and my husband for 37 years. Mm. I moved from my parents' house to a dorm room into a tiny apartment with my husband. I've never been alone. Mm. I've never lived without him, like him, you know, and I just don't want to. You could interview thousands and thousands of people who would say, this is the most kind man and most godly man I've ever met in my life. And it's true. And it's one of the reasons why I married him, because I dated Christian guys that didn't live for Christ in college. I was like, man, this guy behind closed doors is a Christian, and he is a strong lover of Jesus.
14: Hey, that's a compliment married this long.
12: That is what pulled me into loving him.
17: I don't think you can fool.
14: And I just want to say, well done. You could be at home living in fear, under your roof, but you're out spreading the message of discipleship with our kids.
12: We want to speak. We want to get it in. Cool. We want to talk as much as we can. If I have to push him in a wheelchair to talk, I'll push him in a wheelchair. I'll do whatever it takes until the day he dies. We will profess Christ.
17: Well, I mean, there's
12: with every cell of our body.
17: Yeah, that's what I was going to say. There's a sense, you know, I just met you, a few minutes ago. It feels like you're sprinting. You know, it's like you're running. You're not slowing down.
15: When there's a running out of time urgency.
12: You are sprinting. That's a good way of putting it.
15: Well, it causes focus as well. Those days I have where I feel like I wasted time today.
17: Don't waste
15: that. Moments I won't get back.
17: Yeah, when time is short. That.
15: Yeah,
17: clarity becomes.
12: So then we snuggle or we watch a dumb show together just to be next to each other. I mean, we just really, literally, I don't want to be away from him for a night. Like, I don't want to go spend the night somewhere by myself with my girlfriends as much as I love him. But, like, I just can't even stand being away from him. But
14: and I'm sure you feel that same sense with your grandkids.
17: How old are the grandkids?
12: We've got a 7th grade boy who owns my heart and my every fiber of my being. I took care of him when he was first born. We have a very tight bond, and I'm so grateful that he'll come up in front of his 7th grade friends at church and hug me and run to me practically. Then we've got
15: we had six girls in a row.
12: Twin girls in there. Yep. And then the last one is another boy. We have bookend boys so far.
15: He's just turned a year old.
14: It's really cool. One of the questions we get most often this time of year is, what study should we do with our small group?
17: I thought you were going to say, who's going to win the Super Bowl?
14: No, I wasn't going to say that. And honestly, if you haven't done the new Art of Marriage, and I said, it's a new Art of Marriage.
17: It's been like refreshed, redone, and it is awesome.
14: You should do it. Give it a shot.
17: Yeah, you can do the Art of Marriage. And if you want, maybe you want to do a parenting study. We have the Art of Parenting or Vertical Marriage. They're all video studies and workbooks, and they're on sale right now through the end of August. 25% off. That's a deal. I like sales.
14: Me too.
17: So go to familylife.com/shop, pick out whichever small group study you want to do, and go watch God work in your life, and even more importantly, in the lives of those that you're leading. 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Okay, so if we're going to disciple like Jesus, where do we start?
15: I think it's taking a good look at who Jesus was and not who we are. We truly can get out of our alignment wrong and the goals wrong and the focus wrong and just say, what was important to Jesus? And we see that Jesus in 3 years, he transformed because of who he was, obviously. He transformed the lives and the focus and the patterns and the commitments of these 12, 11 guys. And they changed the world. It starts with saying, let's see Jesus our example. And if we're going to, obviously Jesus wasn't a parent, but he was one who was committed to making disciples. So I think it first starts with us as parents realizing my objective. And I say this when I teach this. You want a good definition of what parenting is? Parenting is discipleship.
17: Yeah. Mm-hmm.
15: Period. Everything else is superfluous. Help your kids do well in school and help your kids be good friends. Well, all of those are extensions of God's big agenda to help them be followers of him. So if you can be a parent, you're a discipler. When we started dreaming about this message, and I taught this at our church 25 years ago, and really a guy in our church said, I think there's something to this. You ought to write. You ever thought of writing a book? And I did. I've always wanted to write. I liked writing and that kind of thing. And so that's when I started writing this book 20 plus years ago. But the model or the paradigm, and I think that's the hard part as parents, we think, okay, go and be a discipler. Your job is to disciple your kids. Now, go do it.
14: That would freak me out.
18: What does that mean?
14: That would freak me out until I read this book. Exactly. And then it makes me feel like the pressure's not so high. But
15: what did I
14: the
15: do?
14: Number well, one thing is us walking with Jesus ourselves.
15: Exactly.
14: And I'll tell you what, I spent more time in my room. When they were kind of young, they all had to spend like a quiet time in their rooms. And mm-hmm. I would too. And sometimes I'd fall asleep and dream. Yeah. I'm so tired. But a lot of times I was reading God's word. I was reading parenting books and stuff. And I just thought, this is scary because I'm home with them more than he is. And I wrote the foreword to this book. And we know a lot of people in ministry that could have made it fancy. And we could have asked these precious people that we're friends with to forward it. But I asked Barrett if I could, just because I've read so many parenting books by men. Mm-hmm. And I'm just like, you're not at home in the trenches, changing diapers, figuring out what we're going to have for dinner.
18: Yeah. That's a good point.
14: Breaking up fights between my kids who would argue with each other. But man, it came down to me being in my bedroom. A lot of times I'm not a morning person, so it's more of an afternoon. We all take a break and I would just cry out to God. And I am telling you, the one thing I want everyone to know that I think that we have lost in our Christian faith is listening to the voice of God.
15: Yeah.
14: He really does speak. And I took something to him one day, and I mean, my nose was in the carpet. I wasn't even just on the ground. My nose was on the carpet. And he told me what to do. Mm-hmm. And I want moms and dads to know you're not doing this alone. Jesus has been so specific mm-hmm. with us and spoken to us, and that is for everyone.
15: Yeah.
14: Jesus is for everyone and wants to have a relationship with you.
15: Yeah. Mm-hmm.
14: And then you parent, and then you make mistakes, and his grace covers over. Mm. But
17: I mean, are you willing to share what he said?
14: I had two kids that were arguing really bad. It was a boy and a girl.
17: How old were they?
14: Girl. They were in high school. I just went to my room and God said, have my child pray over the person that they're not speaking to well. Because I said, you're not answering to me anymore. You're answering to God. And you're old enough to understand that. And I know that you walk with God and received him as your precious, holy Lord and Savior. But it turned the table because that person's not answering to me. That person's answering to God, and they're humbling themselves mm-hmm. before the person that they have not treated oh so well. And making our kids understand, look, I've done what I've done, not done it perfect. And unto God, I feel like I've done the best job I could. We've even talked about like how big is your toolbox that you had for parenting. I think our parents had like an Altoid size toolbox. And I think my toolbox is kind of one of the smaller toolboxes in Home Depot. But again, I just had to ask God for help and know that I can't do this on my own.
17: Here's a question I have. Just listen to Jennifer. For Ann and Jennifer, what do you as moms and wives need from us as husbands and dads?
15: Let me get a pen.
17: Like, you think about this.
14: Listen to me. This is the most important thing, and I hope every young mom hears this. Our kids, especially, I think when they end 7th grade, 8th grade, 9th grade, 10th grade, 11th grade, they need their dad. Hmm. I think mama does a lot of work up until those ages, but then dad really needs to step in because girls have hormones and so do moms. And my friend Chrissy gave me a robe from Singapore. They were living in Singapore and she gave me one for Christmas. And on one side is blue and really pretty, you know, like oriental embroidered. And then you turn it inside out and it's black and it has a dragon on the back of it. Mm. And when I got it, one of my children said, this is awesome, mom. On the days that you feel good, you can wear it on the blue side. And then when you don't feel good, you can wear it on the dragon side.
15: Mom's got the dragon robe on in the room.
14: I still have that robe. I'll never let go of it. But I thought that was a compliment to teach my kids that I make mistakes. And I have made
12: terrible mistakes with my kids being older. But anyway, back to your point, Barrett would be gone for a week of summer camp. He was a youth minister for so many years and then a family minister. But when he would go away to camp or a mission trip and we would fall apart. I'm not joking. And one day I'm like, what is the deal? And the Lord said, your kids need Barrett. I mean, not that he wasn't going to stop doing his job for it, but just really focus on it, especially with the girls. I think we had a hard time and Dad did it better than I did because I'm so emotional, with a girl and woman.
15: I think they're mom, but Dad's got so much to invest in teenage daughters. But for dads, once our girls kind of go through the turn and become little women and get curves.
12: Dads feel awkward. Know,
15: shameless plug. We wrote a book called Meet Me in the Middle. That's a book for dads and daughters to kind of tee up conversations. These conversations, this coaching you want to give to your kids as a dad, your daughters. But it's just awkward. How do you get there? And so, as Jennifer puts it, the book kind of becomes the bad guy to kind of introduce content. And then as a dad and daughter, you can talk about it.
14: And I think too, Dave, I think that we as women, as moms, we long for our men to step in.
12: Yes.
14: And that's it. Because we do feel the weight of it if we're home more. Yeah. And so for a dad to say, hey, let's do this together. Yeah. What's the plan? And that just gives me a sense of like, I can just breathe. Like, thank you.
15: I'm not alone.
14: Together.
12: Yes.
17: Barrett and Jennifer Johnson, we're a hoot.
14: They are a hoot. But they really are. They are facing some things. It's like every person's nightmare. And man, they're handling it really well, aren't they?
17: They're running hard to the finish line and discipling their kids still. Yeah. So
14: and grandkids.
17: Their book again, it's written by Barrett actually, is called Disciple Them Like Jesus. 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And actually, we have their other books there as well. I'd say get them all.
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23: 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So I picked up the phone and I called him. When it was all said,

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2: Pray, Lord Jesus, Heavenly Father, we surrender this day to you. 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
4: Welcome to Seculo. Let's get right into it. You may have seen the headline. That is CNN up for sale? And a brand new lawsuit that's currently dealing with the fact that Paramount has been trying to acquire and has agreed to really buy Warner Brothers Discovery. But there has been issues with the, you know, essentially, can you monopolize media if you have both CBS News and something as powerful as CNN? And there are options where Paramount has said, you know, we're going to create a board, a discussion board, where make sure that they're operating completely independently. The CNN has its own group of people on board and CBS News. And then, as of late yesterday, Paramount floated out at least the idea of, you know what, maybe it's just time to offload CNN. CNN essentially becomes a bargaining chip up for sale in many ways. We know this has been discussed before, but here we are once again. And look, it just shows you where legacy media stands. MSNBC, now MS Now. NBC decided not worth it. Not worth the struggle. Not worth the controversy. Not worth the hosts who are annoying them. They could say, you know what? We're done here. Same thing now is happening potentially for CNN, which again has been a part of some form of the Turner Corporation, whether again the Warner Brothers Discovery version, HBO, CNN, you know, they're all together for a very, very long time. Really one of the flagship brands controlled here. But you know what? When you also own DC Comics, you own the Warner Brothers catalog, you own all this, is it once again like NBC going, you know what? We got a lot of great properties that bring in 100% of not only America, but the world. But MSNBC was the one thing that was keeping us tied into some sort of extreme partisanship. Maybe CNN is that for Paramount. We're going to take your calls on this, on the current change, the current moves that are happening in the modern media right now. I want to hear from you. 1-800-684-3110. It's really no surprise to me, Will, that they would do this. Maybe we can break down what the actual case is and what the lawsuit is.
6: That's right. So surprise, surprise, California led a lawsuit with 11 other states, an antitrust lawsuit. So they're going after this merger.
4: Is doing this.
6: Right. It's 12 states in total that are going after the potential purchase of Paramount Skydance purchasing Warner Brothers Discovery. And part of the hang up there is, as you mentioned, that CBS News is already owned by Paramount, much to the chagrin of many in the liberal media. We've seen all that with Scott Pelley, all the issues at 60 Minutes with Barry Weiss being the editor in chief of CBS News. But now they would also, if they were to buy Warner Brothers Discovery, they would own CNN. This

0: hide behind a facade, a false front, trying to pretend we're someone we're not, we're not fooling God, right? He knows who we really are. In fact, He knows us better than we know ourselves. Well, today on A New Beginning, Pastor Greg Laurie points out the peril of living an imitation life. It's a disappointment to the Lord, and our act may not be believable to those around us either. It's a good opportunity for a reset and to live a life of transparent honesty going forward.
1: The title of my message today is Honest to God. On Halloween, you know, maybe you put on a costume, maybe you put on a mask, and you pretend to be something that you are not. That's what I want to talk about. And my message today that I'm calling Honest to God is you don't want to be a hypocrite. And a technical definition of a hypocrite is it's someone who's playing a part. Someone who is effectively an actor. They're presenting an image that is not really them, and they want you to believe that they are this person. And in context, this would be a person pretending to be a Christian. It is actually not a Christian at all. Now, let's be honest. One of the things that keeps non-believers away is hypocrisy in the church, right? How many of you have heard some non-believers say, well, the reason I don't go to church is there are too many hypocrites there. Have you heard that one? Yeah, we have all heard it. What are you going to say? No, come to our church. It's hypocrite free. That's impossible. I sometimes say to people, well, if you find a perfect church and there's no hypocrites in it, please don't join it because you'll ruin it, right? We are imperfect people serving a perfect God. And if we're honest, we all have moments of hypocrisy. But sometimes this is used as an excuse that non-believers offer as to why they will not become Christians. I was at a Harley dealership a while ago, and some guy, I was talking to him about the Lord, and he said, well, yeah, what about all the different religions that are out there? How can one belief be true and the others not be true? And at that moment, a really loud Harley rode by with super loud pipes. I said, you hear that? That is the sound of a genuine Harley Davidson motorcycle. And he said, yeah, that's right. And I said, and there's a lot of imitations out there on the road, but there's only one Harley. And I have to say, riding in a Harley myself, when you see someone coming on the other side of the road toward you, if you ride a Harley, you do this little sideways wave. If you're a rider, you know what I'm talking about. So you kind of ride, you just kind of go, hey, you like that? But if they're on another kind of motorcycle, you don't acknowledge them, okay? It's kind of an elitist thing because we think we're cool when we're not, but whatever. But my point was, just because there's imitations doesn't mean there is not a genuine, and in fact, the very existence of all the imitations shows there has to be the real one there somewhere. So here's the devil's thinking. He knows there's the genuine Savior, Jesus Christ. He knows it's through Christ that people come to God. Therefore, he effectively floods the market with cheap imitations to distract and divert people from the real thing. But let's understand what a hypocrite really is. A hypocrite is not a Christian who's following Christ and slips up. Because of people appointing an accusing finger, you just got angry. You exceeded the speed limit while you were driving. You were unkind. You didn't do this exactly right. And we all have moments where we don't live up to the standards we have in Scripture and the faith that we have, but that happens. But that's not hypocrisy. That is, well, humanity. We're all going to fall short. But the difference between a person who falls short and admits it and is sorry for it and tries to do better and a person who's playing a role is one is trying, one is walking with the Lord, the other isn't walking with the Lord at all. Look, we're all going to fall short in some way, shape, or form. The fact is, the further we go in the Christian life, the more we realize we need to grow. And so here is the difference. A hypocrite is a person who is putting on a performance. They're playing a role. They're hiding behind a mask, and really, they're not a believer at all. And ironically, Hypocrites are often the most critical people of all. It doesn't surprise me when I find a hypercritical person turn out to be guilty of sins that are far worse than the sins they're criticizing in other people's lives. I bring this up because we're going to look at a very interesting couple in the Bible, Ananias and Sapphira. They were two hypocrites who found out the hard way that you can't pull the wool over God's eyes. Now, here's the thing to remember. Jesus saved his most scathing words, not for sinners, but for hypocrites. He saved his most scathing words for the Pharisees. Now, being a Pharisee was not in and of itself a bad thing. A Pharisee could be a very devout man. He could be a man who really sought to know God by memorizing the scripture and living by the standards he lived by. But unfortunately, many of the Pharisees had no interest in God at all. And for them, it was more about theater. And Jesus was very critical of them, calling them whitewashed tombs, which means you look good on the outside, but you're dead in the inside. In contrast, with sinners, Jesus was incredibly compassionate. Take the woman caught in the act of adultery as an example. The Pharisees grabbed her, threw her before Jesus, not because they cared about the law or what was right or wrong. They just wanted to put him to a test that hopefully he would fail. They throw her down at the feet of Christ. They say, the law says this woman should be put to death. What do you say? Jesus looks around at these creepy, self-righteous, arrogant hypocrites. And we read that he stoops down and writes in the sand, stands up, writes in the sand again. Then he looks at them and says, let him that is among you without sin cast the first stone. And the Bible says they left from the eldest to the youngest. Now he looks at this woman who actually was guilty of this sin. And he says, woman, where are your accusers? She says, I have none, Lord. It's interesting, the very word that he used for woman is a term of respect. It's almost as though he called her ma'am or lady. I don't know if she'd ever been called that before. But he said, ma'am, lady, woman, where are your accusers? Showing that he didn't just see her for what she was, he saw her for what she could become. Yeah, at that moment, she was an immoral woman caught in the act. But he saw that she could become a woman of God. Woman, lady, ma'am, where are your accusers? I have none, Lord. Then go and sin no more. And we see this over and over again. He's loving and patient and compassionate with sinners, even being called the friend of sinners, but very quick to deal with self-righteous hypocrites. Listen to this. Better to be an honest sinner than a lying saint.
0: Pastor Greg Laurie will have the second half of his message in just a moment. We really enjoy hearing when people appreciate Pastor Greg's messages.
2: I just wanted to let Greg know that he has inspired my life. I feel like he's an older brother, and he's given me so much hope and love through the Word of Christ. I just retired as a law enforcement after 41 years, and thank you for everything you do in bringing the word of Christ to the lost and to the needy. Take care.
0: It's a blessing to know that listeners are hearing these messages and God is using his word to touch hearts. How have Pastor Greg's studies impacted your life? Would you let him know? Send an email to greg@harvest.org. Well, today, Pastor Greg is presenting a study of the sin of Ananias and Sapphira, in a message called Honest to God. Let's listen.
1: So here we come now to the story of how the devil changes his approach. At first, he attacked the church outwardly, and that blew up in his face. Instead of weakening the church, it strengthened the church. So now he comes in a different way. First, he came like a lion. Now he's going to come like a serpent. Just like he came to Eve in the Garden of Eden, slithering in. That's how the devil often works. He'll attack you on the outside, and you're fighting him here, but you might be letting him in somewhere else. So let's get the backdrop of the story. Barnabas is seen giving a gift to the church for the use of ministry. Now, I love Barnabas. He's called the son of consolation. Whenever you read about Barnabas, he's encouraging someone. And here he is giving this. Now, no one forced him to do this. No one pressured him to do this. And periodically, we have people come to us and say, I want to give a gift to the ministry because I want to invest in what you guys are doing. And we're so appreciative of that. But here's the thing. This was voluntary. He didn't have to do it, but he wanted to do it. And other members in the church did the same thing. They were sort of pitching in and helping out because some believers, because of persecution, were losing their employment. They needed help. So the church was pooling their resources. It wasn't forced on them by the government. It was voluntarily done by members of the church, of the congregation. But so Ananias and Sapphira see this and they think, wow, look at how the people appreciate this. We want to be seen as virtuous people too. So this is what happens next. And one of the most shocking stories in the Bible, quite candidly. Acts chapter 5, starting in verse 1. I'm reading from the New Living Translation. There was a man named Ananias, who with his wife Sapphira sold some property. He brought part of the property to the apostles, but claimed it was the full amount. His wife agreed to this deception. Underline that, this deception. Then Peter said, Ananias, why has Satan filled your heart? You lied to the Holy Spirit, and you kept some of the money for yourself. This property was yours to sell or not sell, as you wish or not. And after selling it, the money was yours to keep or to give away. Why would you do a thing like this? You're not lying to us, you're lying to God. And as soon as Ananias heard these words, he fell to the ground and died. And everyone who heard about it was terrified. Well, then some young men wrapped him in a sheet, took him out and buried him. About 3 hours later, his wife comes in, not knowing what had happened. Peter asks her, what was this price you and your husband received for the land? She said, yeah, that was the price. Peter said, how could the two of you even think of doing a thing like this, conspiring together to test the Spirit of the Lord? Just outside that door are the young men who buried your husband, and they'll carry you out too. And instantly, she fell to the floor and died, and the young men saw she was dead, and they carried her out and buried her beside her husband. And great fear gripped the entire church and all the others who heard what happened. We'll stop there. How's that for a story? Wow. Why did God deal so severely with these two people? Because they committed a specific sin against the Spirit that still can be committed today. They lied to the Spirit of God. Verse 4, you've not lied to men, but to God. Their sin was they lied to the Holy Spirit. The Holy Spirit is a member of the Trinity, Father, Son, and Holy Spirit. The Holy Spirit has a will. The Holy Spirit has a personality. The Holy Spirit can be specifically sinned against. There are specific sins identified in the Bible that can be committed against the Holy Spirit. For instance, you can insult the Spirit. You can resist the Spirit. You can lie to the Spirit, as the story here shows, and you can blaspheme the Spirit. So what is this about? Again, Ananias and Sapphira were hypocrites. They were playing a part. They were pretending to be something that they were not. They wanted people to think they were really devoted to God when they weren't. Now, before we criticize them, let's just ask ourselves this question. Have we ever done anything like this? The answer is yes. Here's how. You know, we put on a performance. Maybe there's a prayer meeting and it's our turn to pray and we hog the prayer. You ever pray with people like that? They just pray forever, forever. And it's a very flowery prayer. Because what are they doing? They want to impress you, right? Oh, our Father, we thank thee today. And I thank you, Lord, as I was studying your word for 3 hours, how you spoke to my heart. And then, Lord, as I was actually leading people to Christ on the way over here, 6 or 7, as I recall. But, Lord, what is that all about? You're talking more about you than the Lord. And so this is the thing. We can do the same thing. In fact, Jesus called out the Pharisees in Matthew 6. In a modern translation, he says, be especially careful when you're trying to be good so you don't make a performance out of it. It might be good theater, but the God who made you will not be applauding. Don't pray for theater. Don't worship for theater. You know, some people always say, I'm going to really just, you know, sing louder and lift my hands higher. And that's all good. We want that. But don't do it in a way where you're drawing unnecessary attention to yourself. Sometimes people will pretend to be a Christian when it works to their benefit. Maybe you're a Christian girl and some guy comes up and says, hey, I'd like to take you out for dinner. And you say, well, I don't want to be involved with anyone who's not a Christian. Are you a Christian? And he says, yeah. Hallelujah. Even the way he said it was kind of creepy. It's like, yeah. Doesn't the Bible say something about greeting one another with a holy kiss? So come here, hold on. That guy might be lying to your face, right? Or maybe when you go to buy a vehicle, a number of years ago, I was looking at some truck and the car dealer was cussing up a blue streak, all this profanity. And then he says, so tell me, what's your name, Greg? Yeah, what do you do for a living? I'm a pastor. All of a sudden, it's like, hallelujah, praise the Lord, brother. I'm like, give me a break. Just be an honest sinner, not a lying car dealer. Sometimes when someone's running for office and they want to get the evangelical vote, all of a sudden, there's the little religious rhetoric in their speeches, and they show up at church, and they want to be noticed, and hey, everybody, look, yeah, here I am. So be careful to not put on a performance. God doesn't like it when you do that. Again, let me emphasize, better to be an honest sinner than a lying saint. So don't put this show on. That's what Ananias and Sapphira were doing. They were pretending to be something they were not.

0: Pastor Greg Laurie, urging lifestyles of transparent honesty as we walk with the Lord. Good insight today here on A New Beginning. When we're pretending to be a believer, most people can see right through that. And God can always see right through that. How is your relationship with the Lord? Have you ever come to Him and asked Him to forgive you of your sins? Have you decided to follow Him? Pastor Greg, what would you say to the person listening who is not sure if they've ever come to the Lord and asked Him to be their Savior?
1: Yes, I think they need to make this commitment to Christ. Here's what the Bible says. Whoever will call upon the name of the Lord will be saved. So you need to reach out to God. Not just think about it. Not just say, one of these days I would like to. Just do it. In fact, you can do it right now. You say, well, how do I call out to the name of the Lord? You do it through prayer. God is just a prayer away. How about if I lead you in a prayer? And you could pray this prayer after me. You can pray it out loud if you like. You can pray it quietly in your heart. But direct this prayer toward God, and you could pray it after me right now. You ready? Pray this after me. Lord Jesus, I know that I'm a sinner, but I know that you're the Savior, and I want a relationship with you. So as your word says, I'm calling on the name of the Lord. I'm asking you to save me from my sin. And I'm asking that we begin a new relationship today. Thank you for loving me and sending your son Jesus to die on the cross for my sin and then raising him from the dead. I now put my faith and trust in Jesus Christ. And I ask this in Jesus' name. Amen.
0: Amen. And listen, if you have just prayed along with Pastor Greg and you've meant those words sincerely, well, let us be the first to welcome you into the family of God. 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You know, Pastor Greg, there are times when we have the privilege of praying with someone to accept Christ.
1: Yes.
0: And when that happens, you know, we really want to give them something to follow up.
1: Yeah.
0: And obviously, a Bible is a great option, the best option. And you have a new book, What Every Growing Christian Needs to Know. It kind of sounds like that would be a great introduction to the Christian life.
1: Yeah, I think so, Dave. I think it'd be very helpful because, you know, you wonder, where do I go now? You know, when I became a Christian at the age of 17, no one gave me anything. They didn't give me a Bible. They didn't say, Greg, you need to start going to church now. And the school bell rang because it happened on my high school campus, and I literally had no idea what to do next. And thank God a guy I didn't know from Adam's house cat, and I don't know that Adam had a house cat, but it's an expression. Anyway, this guy named Mark comes up to me. He introduces himself. He takes me to church, and effectively he started to disciple me. That was so important. But I want to help other people sort of be like Mark was to me. And this is a resource you could put in the hands of a new believer. In fact, you could go through it with them, and it would be helpful to you as well. You could break things down and explain it. You could start a little small group and invite new believers over to it. But this is something that will be a blessing to them because, you know, when I read a book, I'm not trying to impress anyone, Dave. I'm not some prolific author. I speak in a very plain, understandable way. And by the way, that's intentional. I heard one great Bible preacher from days gone by who said the objective of preaching is to get the cookies on the bottom shelf where the kids can get to them. So I try to do that. I use humor. I use illustration. I try to write in a language, in a way of speaking that people understand, because I just want them to internalize these truths. You know, and I have to say that the Bible says of Jesus, the common people heard him gladly. He wasn't trying to impress the Pharisees and the Sadducees and the religious elite of the day. In fact, he had some pretty scathing words for them. He was trying to communicate with the regular folk out there who just wanted to get closer to God. So if you want to learn more about how to get the most out of your Bible study and how to pray more effectively and how to share your faith in a way that you'll see results, then you want to order a copy of this new book, What Every Growing Christian Needs to Know.
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1: The Bible says, "The eyes of the Lord run to and fro throughout the whole earth to show himself strong on behalf of those who love and trust him." 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
7: So we don't need to say things like, "How did the other kids do?" And we don't need to say things, "Well, your brother, you know, dot, dot, dot." No, you're a standalone individual created in the image of God for his glory, and these are the things that you're able to do really well.
8: I wonder if you've ever had a child ask, "Mom, Dad, am I smart?" How do you answer that question? It really makes a big difference, and we're going to talk about ways to appropriately respond here today on Focus on the Family with Jim Daly. This is going to be a fascinating conversation about raising children who understand their identity in Christ. Thanks for joining us. I'm John Fuller.
6: John, I love this idea that children are born with a bent. What does that mean? That's for parents to figure out. You know, they like to talk, they don't like to talk, they think more than they speak, etc. And it starts to show pretty early. I'm amazed at how early it does show up. I think our guest is going to say that might be not exactly the right question. It's more like, what smarts do I have, maybe, you know, because I think Kathy Cook is really into identifying the smarts that every child has, but there's different categories. And that's a great blessing to know that you're in a good place as a parent, that your children can grow up confident and thinking, okay, I've got two or three of eight smart types. And that's what we're going to talk about today. Psalm 139, 13-14 says, "For you formed my inner parts, you knitted me together in my mother's womb. I praise you, for I'm fearfully and wonderfully made." Isn't that great?
8: It is an
6: fearfully
8: assurance.
6: And wonderfully made. Yeah. The Lord tells the prophet Jeremiah that before I formed you in the womb, I knew you. And so it goes in Scripture. God knows you. He knows everything about you. And today we're going to talk about how to identify as a parent those great smarts that each child has.
8: Mm-hmm. And Dr. Kathy Cook has been studying this topic of intelligence for a number of years. More than 30 years, I think. And she's a speaker, author, researcher, and the founder of Celebrate Kids, a ministry dedicated to equipping parents and caregivers and the body of Christ to help children feel seen and heard. Always a popular guest here, Dr. Kathy's book is called 8 Great Smarts, Discover and Nurture Your Child's Intelligences. And of course, we have copies of that book here.
6: Kathy, welcome back to Focus on the Family.
9: I am so glad to be here, Jim. Thank you.
6: Now, you know, people love hearing from you. You do know this, don't you? I mean, people just love your insights and, you know, you're right up there. I love Kevin Lehman with the Birth Order book or Gary Chapman with the Love Languages. You're right in there now. I mean, you've identified something that I think the Lord has anointed and really blessed, and being able to identify, you know, your kids' geniuses or smartness. Yeah. I'm not sure what the right grammatical thing is there. But in the opening, talking about that question, so, you know, inevitably, just about every child comes home from school, maybe didn't get the best grade on a spelling bee. It starts early.
9: Right.
6: And the child says to mom and dad, "Am I smart?" What do you say?
9: Well, depending upon the situation, of course you are, is a great response. Sometimes I would say, hey, you know, of course you are, because God made you smart. God doesn't make stupid people. Like, I like to tell children that stupid is their choice. And I would be careful about using the word stupid. So our listeners can decide whether or not their kids can handle that.
6: The infamous S word.
9: Exactly. But, you know, God makes people capable of being smart. It's all based on the decisions we make and the worldview that

0: we root those in, which is why we would believe in a biblical Christian worldview being so important. So the question today is not, you know, am I smart, or even, well, how smart am I? Which is bully playground language from our era. You know, I'm smarter than you are.
1: Yeah.
0: We either said it or we heard it. That was a pretty common thing. But today I'm so excited that the question is, well, how am I smart? And then, you know, why did God make me this way? Like, what a gift to give young children and teenagers an idea that God chose this for them and there's a reason for it.
1: Yeah. You know, I think this is fair, the understanding that we can develop in the ways that we're smart and how it affects our identity.
0: Yes.
1: You know, you think about that. I mean, if you speak a little differently, people will think you're not very bright, even though you could be incredibly bright.
0: Right.
1: I think it was, wasn't it Edison that he had a hearing issue and they thought he was underperforming in school. I mean, the guy that eventually became one of the greatest inventors of all time. But there's an example of a handicap causing people around him to think, you know, I think they went to his mom and said, you know, he's really not a very bright student. Edison.
0: Right. They were wrong.
1: Yeah. Right. But I mean, what a great picture of what you're trying to say. Mm-hmm. There can be a lot of things that, and you also speak to that idea of identity.
0: Oh, we teach about it all the time, Jim. Identity controls behavior. Who I think I am is who I will be. And if our children don't think they're smart, then they think God skipped them, you know, in the assembly line. And of course, he doesn't have an assembly line approach. As you read from the scripture to start the show, he knits us together, which is a precise skill. He's very careful at that.
1: And unique.
0: And unique. Yeah, he chooses us to be who we are. And to know that in our knowing is just different. For kids to go, hey, I'm picture smart. My brother's logic smart, but I'm smart too in a different way. And God wants me to be smart this way.
1: And we're going
0: to
1: hit all of that. Let's hit the smarts. Let's list them. And then we're going to begin to go through them. So okay. What are the eight smarts?
0: Yeah, we have all eight, which is God's generosity, right? So we're word smart. We think with words. When we're being logic smart, we think with questions. When we're being picture smart, we think with our eyes in visuals. When we are being music smart, we think with rhythms and melodies. When we are being body smart, we think with movement and touch. When we're being nature smart, we think with patterns. When we're being people smart, we think with other people. And when we're being self smart, we think deeply inside of ourselves.
1: Yeah, wow.
0: And we have all eights.
1: Yeah.
0: The capacity for all eights.
1: So you can function in any of them, I would think.
0: Yes, and you know what's amazing?
1: You just have bents, like I said in the beginning.
0: I love that you said that. We can choose to go to that part of the brain.
1: Yeah.
0: If I walk into a Sunday school class and I know that I'm going to need to be thinking with words and thinking with questions, I can choose to go into that space and shut off the visual imagination if I feel like it would help me.
1: Yeah.
0: We have some power there.
1: You know, in our parenting role, this is the one thing I hear from all the parenting experts, is you have to know your child. That's a big word, to know your child. It's this thing.
0: Yes.
1: How do they learn? How do they express their smarts?
0: Yes.
1: Right?
0: Yes.
1: And you need to be a student of your child to really know them.
0: Oh, please. Absolutely. You know what, Jim? God knows us. Like, God knew us before he formed us. So we are drawn to people who know us. If you want to have influence over your children, know them, because they will come to you. Otherwise, you're going to go to an AI chatbot because they believe the lie that they're known there. Know them. Talk their language. Welcome them into your world and allow them to be successful, and then acknowledge that they've pleased the Lord and that they've pleased you, and they're going to want to spend time with you, and that changes everything.
1: Yeah.
0: Grandparents, parents, older siblings, teachers can do this too. Sunday school teachers can do this too.
1: Well, and I think as parents, we're busy and we can easily justify, I got a lot on my plate.
0: Absolutely.
1: But it really is kind of the core ingredient is loving and knowing your child. That's like job one.
0: Please.
1: For all of us.
0: Yes.
1: I'm singing
0: yes.
1: all your tunes.
0: You're doing such a great job. You know,
1: but
0: I feel compelled.
1: I mean, I just want to be that dad.
0: I love that about both of you guys.
1: Yeah.
0: You know, and to like our children. Children tell me on a regular basis, you know, Dr. Kathy, they have to love me. They don't have a choice. You know, which is kind of true. But then they'll say, but I wish they would like me. And they feel liked when we hang out with them. They feel liked when we say, hey, do you want to shoot hoops? They feel liked when we say, hey, do you want to play checkers again? It was so much fun last night.
1: That's so good.
0: When we come in their direction, they feel valued. And that, again, that changes everything.
1: All right. Coming back to the list, word smart. It's first. You are a word person.
0: So
1: maybe that's why it's first. But describe word smart. And what is it?
0: Yeah. Word smart people think with words. So they read, write, speak, and listen. And the reason it's first is that it's what I call a school smart. It's not the most important smart. However, in traditional schooling and often in a Sunday school church setting, you know, what do? We read, write, speak, and listen. So these children who have been gifted by God with brain cells in that part of the brain are going to feel smarter than others, and school is a safer place for them to be.
1: Yeah.
0: So these are the readers, writers, speakers, and listeners. They're not afraid of, you know, writing papers and not afraid of reading out loud for the most part.
1: Yeah. No, I so appreciate that. You know, I'm thinking of how these psychological tests all kind of collide. And of course, you have a PhD, but I look at, I think it was the DISC test, you know, D-I-S-C.
0: Right.
1: And I think it was that one, but it described your approach. Like if you're a verbal person.
0: Mm-hmm.
1: So, I mean, one of the things that really caught my attention with that is said, when I'm under pressure, I can lean into verbal attack because I'm a verbal person.
0: Right.
1: And isn't it interesting how all these things kind of orbit the same truth of God's word? I mean, they're identifying the way God has created us and kind of the limitations we experience in this life with personality. Mm. We're all unique, but we all kind of have core emotions like that. So a verbal person, one of the downsides of them is the way they fight their way out of a bag is by verbal attack, because that's my asset. That's my sword.
0: Right. You know what? We misbehave with our strengths.
1: Ooh, interesting.
0: Okay.
1: Yes.
0: Like I think our weaknesses are, or for parents and grandparents who are listening, the children's weaknesses concern us and we're on our knees and we pray. I pray we do that. But their strengths drive us nuts because too much of a good thing isn't a good thing. You know, so too much talking, would you just go away? You know, and if I would have been raised that way, I wouldn't be here on the radio with you today. So we have to see that, oh, this is a strength to develop, not a problem to eliminate.
1: Yeah.
0: And that's a powerful choice that parents have.
1: You know, and it's hard to, I can remember being 5 years old. I said this last time we were together. And Penny, my mom's best friend, Penny Mitchell, and I remember she said to me, man, you've got diarrhea of the mouth. And it crushed me to where I just didn't talk the rest of the day. I thought, okay, that's a bad thing. I'm talking too much as a five-year-old. And I overcame it, and I didn't have to go to counseling for it. So I don't want to be too much on Penny. I was just talking too much. But speak to that general concept of a word-smart child who is going to be perceived as talking too much.
0: Exactly. And I mean, that was unnecessary for her to say it that way. I understand what she was trying to say. Like, I've taught parents to say that their ears are full. You know, my ears are full. Like, I can't handle
1: right
0: this
1: now. That's good.
0: And
1: like
0: one little
1: that.
0: Five-year-old
1: it's
0: said,
1: a little nicer.
0: Yeah, but the five-year-old said, well, Mom, just tip your head over and just knock the words will fall out. You know?
1: That's a word-smart kid.
0: It is. You know?
1: Yeah.
0: But the point is that really for all of the eight, you know, anything well done, you know, is badly done. But those, again, I was a Chatty Cathy from the time I was about 3 years old. I loved a thesaurus when I was a kid. I was in children's
1: that was your
0: state.
1: Favorite book,
0: it was.
1: Said.
0: I know. And
1: a thesaurus.
0: People think that that's crazy, but I was, even back then, interested in words. I've now written 9 books using a thesaurus. Childhood causes adulthood. Look who you've become and what you're doing. Today comes before tomorrow.
1: It's pretty funny.
0: And my parents, though, you know, they saw all the words in me as a strength to develop.
1: Mm.
0: So they taught my brother and myself to listen. They taught me to not overwhelm with words. Because you know what? Satan, if I can go here, guys, Satan wants our strengths for his kingdom. So those of us who are word smart, we can gossip, tease, name call, demand the last word, impress with all that we know, lie and not get caught, and then Satan wins. If that would became my reputation, my ministry would be done. So to be the parent who challenges children with biblical character, to have respect for yourself and for others and to have self-control, and so you learn to not speak even though you want to and you learn to listen well. Otherwise, the gift that God's given you, Ephesians 2:10, Psalm 139, becomes a liability.
1: Yeah.
0: And then parents say, don't, like this woman who called it out, and then you don't.
1: Yeah.
0: And then God loses, and you lose because you don't get the joy of serving through the gift that was chosen for you.
1: I must say, I think it only lasted an afternoon.
0: I mean, praise God that you overcame that.
1: I overcame it quickly.
0: Yeah, praise God.
1: Go right back to talking.
0: Yeah.
1: But again, it's that thing of being a good parent, a healthy parent, and knowing how to interact with your child.
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1: Kathy, the second smart you highlight is logic smart. Now, what person doesn't want to be known as logic smart?
0: Mm.
1: We all do, because it's so vaulted in the culture. I'm logical. Good point. Void of emotion. Whoa. This is Spock from Star Trek. I'm a walking computer. I'm so logical. But speak to that smart, and what does it look like?
0: Right. It's so fun. These are the people who think with questions, and they love it when things make sense. So they tend to gravitate toward math because math makes sense. Not everybody might agree, but it does.
1: It's logical.
0: You know, 2 plus 2 is always 4.
1: Yeah.
0: And 22 plus 22 is always 44. And logic smart children and adults tend to gravitate towards science because they love to discover truth. In fact, highly logical people would rather discover truth than be taught truth.
1: Oh, interesting.
0: So when you say to a kid, don't touch that, they're like, oh, what's going to happen? This is going to be so cool. And they touch it and complain, and then you yell because they touched it. But they were logical. Well, you wouldn't yell because you're a Christian. But, you know, the kids are like, no, I just had to know what would happen if I touched it. So logic smart kids love to discover truth. They love it when the world makes sense. They like probably science and math. They like discovering. So scripture's complex for them. And the fact that Jesus went to the cross for them, like, why would he have done that? Like, I didn't even know him or ask him to.
1: Right.
0: That's overwhelming. Spelling, you guys know that spelling isn't my strength. I still write books and I have an earned PhD. But the English language makes no sense. So for someone who's logic smart like I am, you know, the fact that the E at the end of the word doesn't make the first vowel long is right. somewhat overwhelming. Or my last name, spelled K-O-C-H, which we pronounce Cook, that's just bizarre, which is why I go by Dr. Kathy professionally.
1: Right. Yeah. Or knife.
0: And the only knife and, you know, quicksand is slow, by the way. I mean, the English language is bizarre. So logic smart children see that the reason that we might struggle with something is how we're smart.
1: Yeah.
0: So if you struggle with spelling, it might be because you're smart in a logic smart way, and you get quickly irritated by that. And so it's not that you're dumb, you're actually smart in a particular way. And let me just add too, Jim, the only reason it's number two on the way that I present them in my book is that it also is a school smart. Because what do we do all day in school? We ask and answer questions, and science and math are, you know, obviously important disciplines.
1: Let me ask you this distinction with the logic smart child. When you start, you know, talking about little deeper things, depending upon their age, but the truth of God's word, that he is truth, they would probably struggle a little bit with that concept, I would think. Like, how do we know that? I know 2 plus 2 is 4.
0: Right.
1: But how do I know the Bible is true?
0: Exactly. Yeah, they're going to probably have more doubts. So you
1: don't become irritated the logic child. You need to think through how you're going to parent that differently.
0: Come on. I mean, what a compliment that they've admitted to you that they're confused. Like, if you're a Christ follower and the most important thing for you is that your children know, love, serve, glorify God, and they're confused, like, but they come to you, like, praise the Lord that they're safe with you. You know, Daddy, I don't understand. So you use cross-referencing and you look at the same concept in all four of the Gospels, and you have the children's pastor on speed dial, perhaps, you know, and you do what you can do to find out how you can explain truth to a 7-year-old, and you just hang in there. And you say, you know, son, there'll be a day when I believe you're going to understand in your spirit. Because, right, the Holy Spirit's role is to teach, convict, and comfort us, where it's going to be really, really hard. I came to faith in Christ for wisdom. You know, most people come to faith in Christ for love. I'm an introvert from a really close family. Colossians 2:3 was my victory verse, that in Christ is hidden all wisdom and knowledge. My pastor, to God be the glory, figured out I wasn't looking for love. Now, once I trusted Christ, I knew the depth of his love. But that wasn't the appeal for me, because I thought I had enough. What I wanted was answers to my questions.
1: Right.
0: And he, praise God, didn't dismiss me, didn't slap my hand, but hung out with me and showed me that I was looking for the same God others were looking for, and I was coming to it with a different pathway. Yeah. And you might have a kid like that, so then you say, hey, God is wise, God knows all things, and hang out with him, and he'll teach you all things.
1: Yeah. You know, as a parent, you can sometimes not see clearly where the bent of your child might be in these 8 that we're talking about. Mm-hmm. I remember Trent, when he got his license, he actually waited till 17. Mm-hmm. And I remember I put the curfew on him. You know, if you're going to be out, you're home by midnight, because nothing good happens after midnight. This is how you know you have a logic-driven child. And he goes, do you have empirical data that supports that?
0: Did he really?
1: That's exactly what he said.
0: That's hysterical.
1: And I went, yeah, me. When I was 16, I shouldn't have stayed out after midnight. But isn't that true? I mean, that's an example of where you need to tune in.
0: Because
1: that's the filter in which he was like, prove it to me.
0: Oh, that's so good.
1: Yeah, how do you know that?
0: Right. And then this is where we say, son, please trust me. Yeah. Like, I've lived longer than you and I know more than
1: and
0: you.
1: And he wasn't being a smart aleck.
0: No, just
1: he
0: as
1: was
0: long
1: being
0: as he
1: a
0: was.
1: Scientist.
0: Yeah, yeah,
1: like,
0: yeah.
1: Like, where'd you get that data?
0: Wow.
1: Isn't that funny?
0: Oh, it is.
1: But it's so true.
0: Can I ask a question, Jim? Uh-huh. Has that shown up in his whole life?
1: Oh, yeah, he's doing his master's in biochemistry right now.
0: Bingo. See, and if you would have handled that badly, he might have been afraid of questions and afraid of data even, and he wouldn't be doing what he's doing.
1: No, I mean, it's been fun to watch that whole logic thing develop.
0: Oh, that's so cool.
1: I mean, he's into all the logic.
0: Oh.
1: Yeah.
2: You talked in the book related to the logic smart child, how it's important for us as parents to foster in them a respect for others and kind of a self-respect. Why is that important and how do we do that practically?
0: Oh, thanks for asking that. So a respect for others matters greatly because, you know, maybe there's somebody who's not ready to handle that question or that answer, and we know that intuitively, so we don't put them in a position where they're going to feel dumb. Or maybe there's somebody we're with who's very logic smart like we are, and they want to figure it out on their own. So we let them discover it so they have that joy of getting the answer right before we gave the answer away. Self-respect is, you know, I know who I am and I'm going to be that to the glory of God. So I'm going to search for truth and I'm going to search for answers and I'm going to be, you know, excited that God made me this way without being prideful. Those would be some of the quick answers. I think respect for others because we live in community. Respect for myself so that I use the strengths for good and not bad. You know, John, logic smart people can either blow up a chem lab or they can prevent the chem lab from being blown up. Mm-hmm. Logic smart people can solve problems, but I know they can also create problems for other people to solve. And that's a very fine line. And when parents ask their children to be smart with their smarts, they're going to grow into that life. You teach character through the scripture, through the model of your life, and through the words that you teach, and through correcting. We have to say to our children, that was sin. I'm so disappointed in your choice. We have to call it out and say, here's a better way for you to have handled that.
1: Yeah, that's so good. I want to ask you this one. I actually did a wedding the other day.
0: Cool.
1: And officiated it. I think I've done four here in Colorado.
0: Oh, that's such an honor.
1: It was an honor. And the groom's father came up to me, and I was complimenting him on his son. He's just a great guy. Mm-hmm. You know, you could see it. And he said, well, my pastor taught me to raise character, not to raise characters.
0: Whoa, I love
1: anyway, what a great line,
2: yeah.
1: You know, to raise character. And that's my question. When you're looking at all these smarts, and as a parent, you're trying to develop their character as well. Mm. Is that unique when you look at the smarts and how you go about developing character? Because character sounds pretty set, that you're truthful, that you're loving, that you're kind, that you hopefully are developing the heart of God as you're growing up.
0: Right.
1: And as a parent, you want to see that. Is that different with the logic kid and the word smart kid? And how
0: it
1: do
0: can
1: we,
0: be.
1: How do we, yeah, so speak to that.
0: No, that's really a good question. So if I was raising a word smart child, I would speak the truth. And I might sit down, you know, go for a, you know, a donut date, maybe go for a, just go out and talk and walk in the park and talk it out and explain it and define it.
1: And don't
0: it.
1: Be short of patience with doing that.
0: Right.
1: That's the point.
0: Right.
1: You got to know your child needs to hear this from you and interact with you this way.
0: Right.
1: Because we can be kind of like, can we get this done? It's five minutes.
0: Oh, totally. But you know what? You guys, character is the hardest thing we'll ever teach.
1: Yeah.
0: Because it goes against the sin nature. So we have to hang in there. And when you know the smarts, you know how to teach. So with logic smart, questions and answers, cause effect. If you said that, what do you think would happen?
1: Yeah.
0: You know, if you stole that donut and you did get away with it and you ate it before anyone knew that you had done it, how do you think you'd feel? So would you really want to do that?
1: Right.
0: If somebody is picture smart, you would help them maybe draw the best answer, et cetera. So I do think the smarts give us specific language through which we can embrace our kids, which makes it just easier. And it also helps us figure out who we are.
1: Yeah.
0: So we're modeling to be good, if you will.
1: Picture smart, you mentioned it. Let's cover that one as well. What is picture smart? So we have word smart, we have logic smart, now we have picture smart.
0: Right. And now the order doesn't matter. Those were the first two because of the school connection. Picture smart kids and adults think with visuals in their mind. They have a vivid imagination usually. If I say that, you know, there's a duck in the lake, they can see it before they can actually see the duck in the lake. They think with their eyes and they also think with the pictures on paper. They'll doodle and they'll draw. And they'll turn the page and see the picture before they see the words on the page. They might remember how something looks by the shape and the design and by the color. So they're interested in art. They're interested in creativity and design. History is probably one of their strengths because they remember what they're reading. They see what they're reading. Mm. Bible also. In fact, these are the children who tell me they know what God looks like because they've seen him when they pray, which is beautiful.
1: Yeah. It's so good, though. Yeah, you just have to have that imagination as a parent, which is great to think about how you communicate with each child.
0: And to remember, Jim, that they're not created in our image. They're created in God's. Really, like as an example.
1: That kind of hurt. Well, I don't know why I felt that knife, but I did.
0: And they will become much like you because you're influencing them. But as an example, I'm not very picture smart. So if I had a daughter, you know, mommy, God showed me what to do. I'd be like, no, he doesn't do that.
1: Yeah.
0: Well, he doesn't do it for me because I'm word smart and logic smart. So God communicates to me through the written word and through the voice, if you will, in the scripture. But yeah, if I had a kid and that kid was picture smart, that would be because God has a sense of humor and he would want me to develop an ability I don't naturally have. And then I would say to my kid, tell me what God showed you.
1: So let's say, and I'm sure genetics can play into this, but I'm thinking of the engineer and the accountant, mom and dad.
0: Yes.
1: And they have the picture smart kid.
0: Right.
1: I mean, you've got to think about how do I relate to this kid who's thinking in pictures and I think in numbers.
0: Yeah.
1: What's some advice for that parent to be able to communicate with that picture smart kid you're coming from that background?
0: Right. Really compassionate question. First, we can remember we have all eight. We have the capacity for all eight. We usually have a few that are stronger and a few that we don't use easily. But these parents do have the picture smart ability. In fact, engineering is picture smart. Oh. My dad was a gifted engineer and he could hang a picture above the couch exactly in the middle without measuring. Like a centimeter off.
1: No. Gene told me that's impossible.
0: No. With the right kind of mind, it's possible. And his particular job as an engineer was very much based on the picture smart part of his mind. So I would want parents to not assume they can't relate. And then we say to our kid, hey, explain that longer. Give me more information so I can relate to what it is that you're struggling with or that I can relate to the joy that you're expressing because I don't see the world the way you see it. Yeah. God's made you uniquely beautiful for our family. Tell me more.
1: Yeah, that's so good. Kathy, we're going to come back next time and cover more of the eight. So let's do that. Today's been great.
0: Thanks.
1: Been insightful. Mm-hmm. I hope you're connected with it. I'm certainly connected with the content. And I appreciate it. Thanks for all the research. Man, the fact that you did a PhD in this so you could be here now talking about it, that's awesome. Awesome.
0: Thank you.
1: And it's a wonderful resource that you've created, Eight Great Smarts. And this is something you need. And if you can make a gift of any amount, if you could do it monthly, that helps us tremendously, a one-time gift as well. But send it, and we'll send you a copy of the book as our way of saying thank you.
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1: You know, John, it's so important for people to understand the mechanism of what we're talking about. You know, people send a check to Focus on the Family, it's done, and I'll meet some of those folks, obviously, when I'm on the road traveling, and I'll express my thanks to them. But I want this testimony to be yours because you're helping Focus do the work. I mean, we're here doing the hands and feet of it, but you make it happen. Let me read this to you. It was a note from Kim, and she was going through some difficulties in her marriage, and this is what she wrote. Thanks to your resources, encouragement, and biblical teaching, our marriage is growing stronger every day. I'm deeply grateful for how Focus on the Family, and let me just say, you have supported us on this journey. I also recommend your shows to friends who could benefit from the wisdom and encouragement you provide. I'm honored to be a monthly supporter of your ministry, helping marriages, strengthening families, standing for adoption, protecting the unborn, and supporting those in abusive situations. Your ministry, our ministry, has truly made a lasting difference in my life and marriage.
0: Beautiful.
1: Isn't that great?
0: Beautiful.
1: I mean, and thank the Lord for Kim who caught it and actually is now kind of paying it forward, right? And making sure other people can benefit from the resources here at Focus. Okay, Dr. Kathy, we'll come back next time and keep it rolling. Can we do it?
0: Let's do it, for sure.
1: Okay.
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9: Hey, you know, before we're parents, we know a lot about parenting, and then we have our first child, and we're totally ignorant. We wonder, what in the world, how do I go about doing this? It's kind of fun for me to watch this in my grandchildren and in my children as their babies come along, to watch them figure out how to do this parenting business. It's a really big challenge to know what to do in every situation, and there's no two situations that are exactly alike. But when you have God on your side and you have the Word of God giving you direction, so much easier. So parents, listen up. There's probably something here that will help you, because that's why it was written, for your use and your purposes of being better parents. We are very excited that Turning Point produces material to help you grow. And often in our magazine, we will have articles about parenting. So if you're not getting Turning Point's magazine and devotional, you should get it. It's yours for the asking if you'll just say, please put me on the list to receive the magazine. It'll come to your home every month, and you can stay abreast with what's going on the air, because the devotions kind of go along with what we're teaching. And there's wonderful articles to help you advance in your walk with Christ. Once again, Turning Point's magazine and devotional, yours for the asking today. Now let's get started with our discussion about parenting from the book of Proverbs, part one.
10: Today we're going to talk about powerful principles from the Proverbs as we talk about Proverbs for parents. While most of this is going to be directed at parents, I also have a few words for the product of parents, the children. And I'm always reminded when we come to this particular point in any study that we have of the wonderful heritage that we have in our kids. And not only is it an heritage of blessing, it's an heritage of humor as well. Now that we have the opportunity to start all over again with grandchildren in our family, it's like reviewing all of the wonderful things that have happened, even back when our children were small. I read about an Episcopal church that in one of its publications revealed some answers that were given to church school questions by children. They're beautifully incorrect. One answered that Noah's wife was Joan of Arc. That makes sense if you think about it for a moment. Someone was asked the fifth commandment, and they said the fifth commandment is to humor your mother and father. One of my favorites is someone was asked to describe Lot's wife, and the young child said Lot's wife was a pillar of salt by day and a ball of fire by night. They were studying church history, and one of the children said that the Pope lived in a vacuum, not in the Vatican. And one little girl said that a Christian can only have one wife. This is called monotony. I mean, that's what she thought. One of the reasons that we love to be around children and we love to teach about children and how we can encourage them and bless them is that children make us laugh, don't they? They do things and say things that make us laugh. I know that many of you remember Art Linkletter and his discussion with children. It seemed like he could get children to say just about anything he wanted them to say. He has a book called Children Say the Darndest Things. And in this little book, he remembers a three-year-old girl with big brown eyes whom he asked, "What do you do to help your mother?" She said, "I help my mom cook breakfast." "Well, how do you help your mom with breakfast?" "I put the toast in the toaster, but she won't let me flush it." He asked one grammar school youth what his father did for a living. And the boy took the microphone as if it were an ice cream cone. He said, "My dad's a cop. He catches crooks and burglars and spread eagles them and puts cuffs on them and takes them down to the station and puts them in the slammer." "Wow," Linkletter replied. "I bet your mother gets worried about this work, doesn't she?" "Oh, no," he said. "He brings her lots of watches and rings and jewelry and stuff." And then one time, he said to this kid, he said, "Let me give you a situation. You're a pilot of a commercial airliner. You've got 250 passengers. You're flying to Hawaii. You're out over the ocean and all four engines go out. What do you do?" The little kid stood there and thought, and he said, "I'd press the fasten your seatbelt button and parachute." I hope he doesn't grow up to be a pilot. Well, children are an heritage from the Lord, and they're a blessing to us, but it also is true that children can be a real challenge. Someone has said the younger generation no longer respects its elders, it terrorizes its teachers, fails to rise when older people enter the room, and has atrocious manners. That comment did not come from a letters to the editor column in the local newspaper. It is the observation of a wise old man who lived many decades ago named Socrates. So apparently the problem isn't new with our generation. It's been around for a while. These words don't seem too unlike those of a contemporary school teacher who resigned her position in a public school and included this analysis, her resignation. "The teachers are afraid of the principals are afraid of the school board is afraid of the parents are afraid of the children, and the trouble is the children aren't afraid of anybody." So from Socrates' day to ours, it's a challenge, isn't it? And everyone who's gone through the process of growing up in a family and rearing a family knows that the problem is there are two basic approaches to all of this. There's the approach of the world, which we've had long enough now to observe, and there's the approach of God. The wisdom of the world that's turned loose on a home brings nothing but disaster and confusion and heartache. The demise of the American home is the predictable result of having followed the world's wisdom. Over the years, this is what we have done. We live according to the principles of the wisdom of the world. And we who are Christians, who decide to go a different way, are often viewed by those in our culture as people who are out of touch, people who don't understand, people who are living with an antiquated system of values. I want to explore with you what the book of Proverbs has to say about the family. And obviously, I can't teach everything that's in this book on the family. I'm going to do the very best I can to give you some thoughts, basically as an overview, and then I'm going to zero in on one area that the Proverbs speaks to very clearly, and that is the discipline of children. I remember when our children were born that I got really interested in discipline. I never thought very much about it, nor did I ever evaluate why my parents cared for us the way they did. But now that I had children of my own, I wanted to read everything I could find on the subject. And so I read a lot of literature on discipline, and someone recommended that I read the book of Proverbs, which I began to do. There, of course, is that wonderful verse, Proverbs 22:6, "Train up a child in the way that he should go, and when he's old, he won't depart from it." I remember when I was going through some stress with one of my children that I read that, and I didn't get a great deal of comfort from the verse. It sounded to me like the only time you were ever going to get rewarded for being a parent when you were so old you couldn't enjoy it, when you were slipping into the grave and the last words you hear are, "Well, your children finally got it right." And I began to realize that the Proverbs are not absolute promises. They're the wisdom literature of the Old Testament presenting to us life as it normally is. And the normal absolute truth is, when you make input into your children, it will have a beneficial impact on their lives. If you train them up, if you rear them up, if you make them hungry for the things of God, they will not stray from it. That is normally the way it happens. And every time you preach this, somebody comes up and says, well, what about my child? And they'll give you this long illustration. Well, the Bible just tells us, if you want to put all of the best feet forward in your family, here's some things you need to do. And one of the things you need to do is make some input into their lives. Children are like computers. What goes in determines what comes out. And to let the culture say that you should let your children grow up in a morally neutral society is to commit murder in your family, because there is no such thing as a morally neutral society. If you don't make the input into their lives, I promise you somebody will. And what's happening in our world today is Christian parents, and to a large degree, have taken a step back from making very strong input into the lives of their children, and then they're surprised at what happens when their children get to a certain age and they begin to see the manifestations of things that do not come from a Christian input. Discipline determines that we're going to make a difference in the lives of our children. And the book of Proverbs is a great example for how we're to go about this. This Old Testament book contains principle after principle, verse after verse, that tells us some things about our children and about parenting that will help us know how to respond. Solomon addresses issues like family problems, sexual deviation, adulterous women, education in the home, and rebellious children, and parent-child relationships, and many, many others. If you haven't started to read the book of Proverbs, let me urge you again that there are 31 chapters in the book. You can read one chapter every day, every month, and you can get this book under your skin, most of all in your heart. Proverbs 24, 3 and 4 says this, "Through wisdom is a house built, and by understanding it, it is established. By knowledge, the rooms are filled with all precious and pleasant riches." Literally, the proverb says that through wisdom, a house is rebuilt. In other words, through the wisdom of God, you can rebuild your family, rebuild your home, and build a strong foundation for the future. I want to just say a couple of things from the Proverbs about the other side of the equation. You know, the book of Proverbs has many, many places where it tells us that as children, we have the ability to break the hearts of our parents. And you know what? You're never too old to do that. One of the thoughts, in kind of a strange way, that I had when my father died and then Donna's mother died, that we had no parents left. And we are now the patriarchs of the family, which is a little scary. But the other thought is, I'd never be able to break my parents' heart. As long as my parents were alive, I could have done something that would have broken my father's heart, broken my mother's heart. What we do as children has a dynamic effect upon those who have reared us. And I don't care whether we're young or old. Years ago in a conference where I said that we're never too old to break our parents' hearts, that parenting is something you carry with you to the grave, that once a parent, always a parent. And a guy came up to me and he said, you know what you said is absolutely true. He said, I have a friend whose kids are just driving him nuts. He said he worries all about whether his kids dress right, do they eat right, are they living right, are they the way they're supposed to be. And he said, Pastor, this is the truth. He said, my friend is 90 and his kids are 70. So this goes with us all the way through life. We're going to be doing this for the rest of our lives. So let me remind you, all of you who are children, who still have parents living, that it's possible for you not to respond to life in a right way and therefore bring hurt to your parents. Listen to these Proverbs, Proverbs 10:1, the Proverbs of Solomon. A wise son makes a glad father, but a foolish son is the grief of his mother. Proverbs 15:20, a wise son makes a father glad, but a foolish man despises his mother. Proverbs 17:25, A foolish son is a grief to his father and bitterness to her who bore him. Proverbs 19:13, a foolish son is the ruin of his father. Proverbs 19:26, he who mistreats his father and chases away his mother is a son who causes shame and brings reproach. Proverbs 23:22, listen to your father who begot you and do not despise your mother when she is old. All of these proverbs, what are they saying? They're saying that whether or not our parents have done everything right, and who could say that any parent does, whether we look back on our childhood days as positive and we feel like everything was the way it should be, sooner or later along the way, we have to draw a line in the sand and say, Mom and Dad didn't do everything right, but the Bible says I'm to honor my father and my mother, and I'm going to take that approach and do that. And when children are growing up, please note, your parents, whether they're perfect or not, are God's instrument in your life for your good. If they're Christian parents, be thankful. And even though you may not always understand what they're up to, honor them with your life. Because if you refuse to do that and go off on a tangent, you can bring hurt to your mother and ruin to your father. Isn't it interesting how the Proverbs describe that? That usually it's the mother's heart that's broken, and it's the father whose pride is dashed in the ground. I have to tell you that as a parent, I watch this every week, how my children love their mother, how they tell their mother things I would like to know, but they never tell me. My children have the ability to bring a sense of pride to my heart. And I think that's the way it works. The mother has the tenderness of the relationship, so when a child goes astray, the mother's heart is broken. But when that child does right, it's the father who takes pride. And it doesn't seem that that's fair, does it, mothers? Fathers get to be proud when they do things right. You get to have a broken heart when they do things wrong. That's what the proverb says. Well, the Bible tells us that parents are called upon to disciple their children. I want to talk with you about discipline in a moment, but I want to just give you a little bit of a taste of what the proverb says about how we're to disciple our children. And one of the keys to that, if you read the book of Proverbs, is go through the book, and every time you see the words, my son, underline them. Because my son is an introduction to what Solomon is going to say as if he were instructing his own boy. And after that will come instruction. If you want to know how to disciple your children, here are some ways you can do it. Look up every place in the book of Proverbs where you see the word my son, and then read what follows, and you will find some interesting things. Now, we don't have time to look at all of them, but I made a list of them just to entice you to do this on your own. In chapter 1, verses 8 through 19, there's instruction about peer pressure. It begins with my son, and it talks about peer pressure. In chapter 2, verses 1 and following, there's instruction about paying attention to wise counsel. How do you teach your children to pay attention? In chapter 3, there's instruction about putting your trust in God. In chapter 4, there's instruction about protecting your heart from that which can destroy you. In chapter 5, there's a great paragraph of instruction on proper speech. How many of you know that children often need to be taught what to say and what not to say? In chapter 6, there's instruction about parental guidance. And in chapter 7, there's instruction about purity. And I'm not going to go any further than that, but you can go further than that. And if you want to know how to disciple your children and how to make input into their lives, every time you see the word my son in the text, read carefully what follows, and you will have a good outline for the discipleship of your children. What I really want to talk with you about primarily is the fact that parents are not only called upon to disciple their children, they're called upon to discipline their children. Discipline is almost going out of style. And if you don't believe that, travel on an airplane. I'm quite a traveler. And when I see them coming through the front door, I begin to pray as they move toward my seat. Oh, Lord, keep them at least 7 or 8 rows away. Because it is overwhelming to me how parents allow their children to do anything and don't even make any attempt. Don and I were flying home from someplace, and there was a mother seated two rows in front of us, and she had two little children. The one little girl was screaming her head off. How many of you know that children have a scream that's in a pitch that is the most hurtful part of your eardrum? How many of you know that? Well, she had managed that pitch, and it was nonstop. This was a 2.5-hour flight. And I kid you not, her mom was reading Ladies' Home Journal, just hanging on to the kids so she wouldn't run up and down the aisle while she screamed her head off reading her magazine like nothing was going on. And I had to pray that God would give me the discipline not to say something I'd be sorry about later. No, absolutely no attempt to bring discipline or control into the life. Where did this all start? Well, it didn't come from Solomon, I promise you, because let me tell you what Solomon has to say about all this. This would not get me any acclaim on talk shows today, but I'm just going to read to you what the Bible says. First of all, the Bible says that discipline is proper for every child. That's the first principle. It's proper for every child. Notice chapter 3, verses 11 and 12. Here are the Proverbs. My son, do not despise the chastening of the Lord, nor detest his correction. For whom the Lord loves, he corrects, just as a father, the son, in whom he delights. Proverbs 29 and verse 17 says, correct your son and he will give you rest. Yes, he will give delight to your soul. Hebrews 12:7 says, if you endure correction, God deals with you as with sons. For what son is he whom the father does not chasten? So no matter how big or how strong or how mean, every child is to be under discipline. What is happening in this world of ours is that is dominated by humanist philosophy is the accumulated effect of several generations of young people who have not been under any discipline at all. And in the name of freedom, we have turned them loose too soon, and we are living with the sad result of our negligence. Paul Harvey expressed the conviction of many of us when he said these words. He said, I am against giving youth more freedom. They've already about as much freedom as an unguided missile. Jesus didn't campaign for unlimited freedom. He bound himself to God's will. We need some Christian youth with direction and purpose and faith and dedication, and that is born in the home. Sooner or later, we have to decide that. Last I knew, parents were still supposed to be in control. And discipline is proper for every child. Notice the second proverb. Discipline proves our love for our children. Proverbs 13:24 is known to most of you. It says, he that spares the rod hates his son, but he who loves him disciplines him promptly. Chastens him early, says the New King James. Do you remember your parents saying something like this? I'm going to discipline you, and I want you to know that's because I love you. Or maybe this sticks in your mind as it does mine. This hurts me more than it does you. That last statement seemed to always be reserved as an introductory remark before I was really going to get it. Isn't it interesting that the number one reason that parents give for not disciplining their children is because I don't want to spank them because I just love them too much. But in reality, when we refuse to discipline our children, we are demonstrating the exact opposite, that we do not love them. We do not love them enough to stand in the way of their making the kinds of mistakes that can multiply into the critical, life-threatening mistake. Dr. James Dobson, in his bestseller, Dare to Discipline, has written that the parent has got to convince himself that discipline is not something he does to the child, but something he does for the child. The attitude toward the child must be, I love you too much to let you behave like that. When you see parents letting their children run wild and not standing in the way of their disobedient behavior, do not make the false conclusion that they must really love their children a lot because they don't want to touch them. They don't love them enough to stand in the way of that which is destroying them and those around them. So discipline is a demonstration of your love for your children. How many of you know that when the Father up above disciplines us, it's because He loves us?
9: Amen. Amen. We'll have more of this on the Friday edition of Turning Point. Tomorrow, I hope you'll be with us as we finish up our discussion of Proverbs for Parents. And we have several more of these powerful principal messages from the book of Proverbs coming up in the rest of the month of August. I hope you'll stay focused with us and allow this book to minister to your life. 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And we'll see you right here tomorrow.
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5: 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Let's look at Matthew chapter 28, which says, "All authority in heaven and on earth has been given to me. Therefore, go and make disciples of all nations, baptizing them in the name of the Father and of the Son and of the Holy Spirit." So the last words of a parent to a child before leaving college, the last words of a loved one at the bedside of someone dying, the last

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1: 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It doesn't matter how far we've fallen, for Jesus will save us from the guttermost to the uttermost.
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3: 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We're so glad you're here to listen. Today's program will complete the message we began yesterday. Here's Pastor Alan with part two of Dangerous Faith, Uncomfortable Light.
2: What I want to suggest to you is we see this season of God moving and evil being expressed. They're happening simultaneously. We've got to be more aware. When men say, I want to compete in women's sports, you should understand that's not normal. You don't need a PhD's evaluation. You don't need Congress to vote. You're going, no. No, I don't think so. Now, we have cultivated some lies, and we're reaping the harvest of that. We've said for a few decades now that men and women are the same, and we can do the same things, and women can do anything men can do, and men can do anything women can. No, we're different. Doesn't mean we're intellectually inferior or superior. I'm not saying that, but we're different. If we aren't different, then we don't need men's sports and women's sports. We just need sports. This isn't complicated. But it challenges narratives, dishonest narratives, manipulative narratives that have flourished amongst us. Expressions of darkness, and we have to have the courage to say, no, we're not the same. Have we been disadvantaged by one another? Sure. Sin does that, not biology. The only way we end up treating one another with respect and dignity and equal opportunities is if we honor God. Because if we reject God's boundaries and we pursue opportunities, because apart from God, equality just means I want an advantage. It's only under the discipline of God that causes us to treat one another with respect and dignity. Nothing in human nature or human history suggests to us that we will treat one another fairly apart from the transforming power of God. The people who came and evaluated this experiment in self-government as it was beginning said the only chance that this republic had to survive was if it was maintained under the authority of a healthy and vibrant church. I mean, that's a bit of an interpretation, but it's what was, if you haven't read de Tocqueville, I would commend it, or read the Bartons. They'll give you the shorthand. The jailer is bowing before Paul and Silas. I need to be saved. Something is happening there. We need to see that. We need to see that in our schools, in our homes, in our communities, a demonstration of the power of God. Now, I don't like the fact that the pathway to that required Paul and Silas to be beaten. I don't like the unfair circumstances of it. I don't like the physical suffering of it. But if they hadn't been willing to be bold advocates for Jesus and address expressions of evil in the public square, they would have missed the opportunity for the transformation in the prison. And the jailer says, I need to be different. There's something about you. And they replied, believe in the Lord Jesus and you'll be saved. You and your household. And they spoke the word of the Lord to him and to all the others in his house. And at that hour of the night, the jailer took them and washed their wounds.

0: There's something happened to him. He didn't wash their wounds earlier. He could have cared less. He's being transformed, and immediately he and all his family were baptized. And the jailer brought them into his house, and he set a meal before them, and he was filled with joy. We read this like it's normal. This is bizarre. Prisoners, beaten, locked up. There's some physical disturbance, and the jailer has this dramatic transformation. And Paul and Silas, rather than being angry and bitter and defensive and all the things that would have been so much more easily explained, respond with kindness and compassion. He was filled with joy because he'd come to believe in God, he and his whole family. Do we treat the gospel as if it's something that would bring joy to families? Or do we apologize? Do we imagine that it's somehow restraining, diminishing, that it'll make us less than, that there's a forfeiture to it? I'm very uncomfortable with the way that we have presented the gospel or imagined serving God. That we have the great ambitions for our children, and they very seldom include serving God. I mean, we want them to serve God like as a hobby, as a side hustle. But we wouldn't want it to be like essential or central. It's because in our heart of hearts, we haven't imagined that the greatest expression of ourselves and our purpose for life is serving the Lord. We can do it as butchers or bakers or candlestick makers, but our great opportunity is serving the Lord. See, if we find the joy of the gospel, if we will step fully into the light, it'll become our central message. I'm intrigued. There's no name given to the jailer. We don't know who he is. We don't know the woman in the slave market. We know Lydia. But we have the nucleus of the beginning of a community of faith here. We looked at the balance of this story the other night. When the morning comes, the magistrates of the city, the rulers of the city, send a message that Paul and Silas can be released. We want them out of town. And Paul's response says, no, we are Roman citizens. You arrested us unfairly. You had us beaten unfairly. You imprisoned us unfairly. We're not leaving, but if you'd like to come visit the jail, we might go with you. They demanded the city leaders come to the prison. They didn't just turn their other cheek. And then it says when the magistrates were so frightened by the realization of what had happened that they went to the jail. And then Paul and Silas and his team went to Lydia's house to see the emerging group of believers. In my mind's imagination at least, the city magistrates had to wait outside Lydia's house while Paul and the crew had the conversations they wanted to exchange. Well, now I want to take the minutes we have and go to the book of Philippians. This is a letter Paul wrote back to that community of believers. So I don't think we're doing great injustice to the text to imagine that Lydia is a part of the community. I think it's safe to imagine at least that the young woman that was in the slave market could have been a part of the community, that the jailer and his family were parts of that community. And given the enthusiasm and the joy and the levels of transformation that was taking place, it's not surprising to me that that community had grown. And now Paul writes a letter to them. It's somewhat unique amongst the letters of Paul. It doesn't contain any correction. He's not rebuking them. When he wrote to the Corinthians, he said, you're a bunch of immoral drunks. A church. When he wrote to the Galatians, he said, who has bewitched you that's caused you to divert from the truth that you were running a good race and now you've stumbled and lost all of your momentum? What's happened to you? When he writes to the Philippians, there's none of that correction in it. It's as if he's writing to friends. And it has that tone and that note of affirmation. In chapter 1 and verse 12, he said, I want you to know, brothers, that what has happened to me has really served to advance the gospel. Do you know what's happened to him? He's in prison again. This time in Rome. This time the stakes are higher. He was actually arrested in Jerusalem. It's been a 2-year journey, but he's found himself in Rome. And He's in prison again, and he's writing to a group of people who know him and his story. I can see the jailer. He said, I want to read this part of the letter. As a result, it has become clear throughout the whole palace guard and to everyone else that I'm in chains for Christ. Again, he's not in chains because he's been embezzling money. He's not the chief fraudster. He's in prison because he's an ambassador for Christ. Do we have the courage to continue to be advocates for Jesus even when we have experienced the consequences, negative consequences? See, I think the way predominantly we're coached or trained is if there's negative consequences, then we adjust our behavior so that we don't ever find those consequences again. And I'm not trying to encourage you or coach you to be belligerent or angry, but I do think we have to be determined. I'm in chains for Christ. And because of my chains, most of the brothers in the Lord have been encouraged to speak the word of God more courageously and fearlessly. I want to ask a question or two. Do you think the believers in Philippi are surprised that Paul's in prison again? I mean, I can imagine them having the conversation. You know, they read the letter and then it's a small group. You're going to talk about whatever the lesson was. Yeah, I'm not surprised he's there again, are you? I wonder if there'll be an earthquake this time. I mean, it's the way they knew him. It changed their city. It brought a community of faith into their city. Their lives have been transformed by it. It's the way it seems to me a very logical conclusion that it's the way they understand the gospel advances in the face of resistance, physical resistance. See, we haven't had to have that. I mean, we face a little bit of cancel culture and, you know, if you're a real outspoken advocate for Jesus and you say you believe in being born again and you're willing to talk about sin and godliness and ungodliness, you might lose some invitations. You might even lose a business opportunity or two, but we haven't faced real physical threats of that nature to this point. If the current trends continue, it's a very possible part of our future. I hope you're paying attention. I mean, it's easy to ignore, but we have a socialist, communist, Muslim mayor of the most powerful city in America. Communism has a track record. That question has been asked and answered for more than 100 years in recent history. And one of the first targets is that ideology gains increasing influence is that it has to diminish the church. It has to diminish the voice of Christianity. That's simple history.
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2: Be not afraid, be not discouraged. 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You may be familiar with it. It's also the title for our new devotional and prayer book. 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But God's Word and the Spirit of God will give us the courage to face every challenge with the assurance that we can be triumphant in Christ.
1: 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Now, let's get back to Pastor Allen to wrap up part two of his message called Dangerous Faith, Uncomfortable Light.
0: So if it grows in our nation, I can tell you what it will bring to opportunities for the gospel. So no, I'm not an advocate for that. You have the right to believe whatever you want, but if the church is vibrant and healthy and active and influencing people and lives are being transformed, that ideology will not flourish. Let's not wait till we lose our liberties and freedoms to decide to adjust our attitudes and our priorities. Paul explains that his circumstances, the difficulty of his circumstances, have actually advanced the cause of the gospel. I believe the Philippians can believe that, because in Philippi, that's precisely the pattern. I believe they understand what Paul's saying. He said that other believers have been encouraged to speak the word of God more courageously and fearlessly. If he points out that they're being courageous and fearless, what is that a transformation from? From cowardice and being frightened. They're being more courageous and they're being more fearless. They've been a little reluctant, a bit reticent. They've been intimidated by the circumstances, but when they've seen what's happening, they found new courage and greater boldness. God's shaking the earth, folks. Don't be frightened by the darkness. Turn up the light. Amen. What a privilege. God called us to this season. He'll give us everything we need for life and godliness. It's what Peter said to us. Same chapter of Philippians, chapter 1 and verse 27. Paul's giving some personal counsel to his friends in Philippi. Whatever happens, if you're unjustly accused, if you're beaten, if you're locked in prison, whatever happens, conduct yourselves in a manner worthy of the gospel of Christ. That doesn't mean be passive. That's not how they know the gospel. It wasn't how it was presented to them. Then whether I come and see you or only hear about you in my absence, I'll know that you stand firm in one spirit, contending as one man for the faith of the gospel. Contending in unity for the gospel. There's some false presentations of unity, folks. We have no business being unified with ungodliness. Very clear through the scripture. We can love the ungodly. We can have compassion for them, but we're not supposed to stand in unity with the wicked. Without being frightened in any way by those who oppose you, this is a sign to them that they'll be destroyed, but that you'll be saved, and that by God. For it's been granted to you on behalf of Christ, not only to believe on him, but also to suffer for him. Since you're going through the same struggle you saw I had, and now you hear that I still have. He said, you've been called to difficulties. Don't avoid them. Don't practice being non-threatening. Be courageous advocates for Jesus. Courageously and fearlessly speaking the word of God, he said. It's a personal challenge. It's a personal assignment. Whatever happens, conduct yourselves in a manner worthy of the gospel. Whatever happens, stand firm, he said. Contend as one man for the faith. Don't be frightened by opposition. Why does he have to say that to them? Because opposition is frightening. I don't like opposition. I like applause. Right? I don't enjoy friction and resistance. I much prefer easy and convenient. Without being frightened by opposition, your courage. See, courage is a display of faith. Your courage is a sign of destruction. If you don't give them any signs that the outcome of ungodliness is not good, what is there to dissuade them from their ungodliness? He said, it's been granted to you. You've been given the privilege. I didn't make this up. Look at verse 29. It has been granted to you on behalf of Christ not only to believe on him, but also to suffer for him. You've been given the privilege, the revelation. You've been called, if you prefer that, to believe in him and to suffer for him. Dangerous faith. Dangerous faith will not yield the field even in the face of opposition. I've told you repeatedly that what really brought this realization to me was a friend of mine, Brad Arnold. He was a very successful musician, lead singer for Three Doors Down, a rock band. I knew him after his life had been transformed, but he wrote a song at 15 in a Mississippi high school classroom that sold millions and millions of copies and changed his trajectory of his life. Within a matter of months, he was in front of enormous crowds, and he followed that for a long way until he found himself on a global tour in Japan at the end of himself with no hope for tomorrow. And a phone call to the States and a friend challenged him to get back home and get his faith right and his family right, and he did. He had a horrible addiction problem. But after he got his faith back together and his family was in a solid place again, when he would do his concerts, he would pause in the middle of a concert. I listened to it more than once. And in this gentle, quiet voice, he said, "I need to tell you something. My life was a mess." It's not easy to stand in front of thousands of people who are there to cheer for you and say, "You know, I've been a pretty broken person." Most of us do everything in our power to hide the brokenness in our lives. And he said, "But Jesus brought healing to me." And you'd feel those rooms as you listen, they get really uncomfortable. That's not why they were there. And Brad, in his quiet, gentle, would tell him how Jesus has changed his life. And he would say to them, "And he'll change yours, no matter how broken you are." And then he'd go back to singing. And I sat, he had a horrible diagnosis. He went to heaven. But I sat at his memorial service and I wrote over in the margin of the notes that I had, "Brad had a dangerous faith." I met his band members, his friends that he did all of that with, and they were certainly willing to acknowledge his faith, but it was clear to me that Brad's faith was in a different place than theirs was. So when he stops a concert and puts everything at risk, he puts their financial momentum and their popularity and everything's at risk because he's introducing Jesus into a place where Jesus isn't typically welcomed. And he's not doing it because their faith is on fire. He's doing it because his faith is on fire. That's dangerous Christianity. See, we hide. "Well, I'd be more outspoken, but it might affect my coworkers," or "I'd be more outspoken, but it might affect my children." Don't hide behind your children. The best gift you can give your children is to be an advocate for Jesus. Amen. The church in Philippi was born out of the supernatural invitation of God, but it flourished in the face of opposition and suffering. And that community of faith that emerged understood what that meant so that Paul could write them from a Roman prison without any sense of correction or rebuke, simply affirming them in their faith, encouraging them to do everything in their power to stand on behalf of the gospel. And I believe he's saying the same thing to us. Whatever happens, let's conduct ourselves in a manner that is worthy of the gospel. Amen. You know, knowing the truth and living the truth are two different things. Most of us are educated far beyond our level of obedience. And then we quibble about things that we really have no intention of engaging in. And I want to give you an invitation. I sit with people on a very regular basis and we process the challenges of life. And so many of the things that break our momentum come because of our failure to practice simple truths that we know. Forgiveness. You cannot afford the luxury of holding hatred and resentment and bitterness. You can't afford to. It will dull any momentum God will bring to your life because it opens a door for darkness. It'll affect your thoughts. It'll affect your emotions. It'll affect your ability to hear and receive and respond. And tragically, you know, our culture presents us with ideas on a regular basis that diminish the authority of God. And you have to guard your heart because there's a whole lot of voices that'll tell you you're entitled to be bitter or angry or resentful. And they'll try to justify positions that are very ungodly And they'll do it in some very sophisticated words and sophisticated ideas, and people have earned advanced degrees from celebrated places. But I wanted to close tonight by inviting you to forgive anyone of anything. Your emotions will catch it, but it begins as a decision.
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14: 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My name is Matthew. Let's look at John 14, verse 23, which says, "If anyone loves me, he will obey my teaching. My Father will love him, and we will come to him and make our home with him." 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

0: 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And now, I'm proud to introduce my husband with today's message from the Word of God. Mosley?
1: Thank you, darling. We're on a series called The 7 Secrets of a Victorious Christian Life. And before we get into today's message, I just want to tell you that it's such an honor and a privilege to speak with you in your home, in your car, wherever you are. You know, the Bible says that faith comes by hearing the Word of God. And as we study the Word of God today, you should know that your faith and my faith is being built by God. And the Bible says in Hebrews 11:6 that God rewards those who diligently seek Him. God is going to reward you and me for what we do today in this program. Now, before we get to the third secret, let's review secrets 1 and 2 of a victorious Christian life. I call them secrets because they're not always obvious in our lives, in the typical Christian life. Not always obvious. So let's talk about secret 1. You know, every week we are busy people. Monday, Tuesday, Wednesday, Thursday, Friday, Saturday. We're busy with our jobs, with our families, with school, with hobbies. And on Sunday, there's church. So God occupies Sunday morning. And the rest of the week, we focus on other things. We make to-do lists, either on paper or in our mind, of the first things we must do, the most important things, the first things first. If we're in school, at the top of our list of things to do might be read chapter 4. If we're in business, at the top of our list might be call in the order for Mr. Jones. If we're taking care of our family, the first thing on the top of our list might be take the kids to school or clean the house. First things first. Now, tomorrow is Monday. What's the first thing on your to-do list for tomorrow, for Monday? What's the first thing you have a need to do on Monday? What is it? Here's what Jesus said in Matthew 6:33. Seek first the kingdom of God and His righteousness, and all these other things will be added unto you. So Jesus had as a first secret of a victorious Christian life not to do the things that would help us as far as proceeding with our business, with our schooling, even our families. Jesus said, seek first the kingdom of God, and all these other things will be added to us. If we will seek first God on Monday, all these other things will be added to us. Success in school, success in business, success in our marriage, success with our families. All these other things will be added to us. So the first secret of a victorious Christian life is seek God first. Put God first on Monday, on Tuesday, on Wednesday, Thursday, Friday, on Saturday, on Sunday. That's the first secret. Put God first. Do you remember the secret number 2 we discussed last week? Every day we think about things that we worry about things. I worry about my wife and children. Are they safe? Are they making good decisions? Will they succeed in what they're doing in school, in life, in business? I'm a lawyer. My clients are counting on me to help them and to win their cases. So I naturally worry about my clients and their cases. Do you worry about your family? Do you worry about your job or your school? Yes, of course you do. Now, the Bible teaches us that instead of worrying, we ought to pray. Now, I'm not talking about a simple prayer at bedtime. That's good, but I'm talking about more than that. We think and we worry all day long. So I'm talking about praying on and off when we remember all day long and all night long. Now, I'm not talking about praying every minute of every day. No one can do that. I'm talking about quick prayers, brief prayers, sincere prayers when we find ourselves worrying. So if you find yourself worrying, for example, if you find yourself worrying, I hope my child gets home safely, why not pray, God, watch over my child and bring her home safely. If you find yourself worrying, I hope I have enough money to pay the rent, why not pray instead, God, thank you for sending me the rent money I need. If you're worrying, boy, I hope my car doesn't break down, why not pray, God, thank you for keeping this car running. Now, I call this kind of prayer the kind of prayer that you pray throughout the day, throughout the night, 5 times, 10 times, 15 times, 20 times, whenever you find yourself worrying, whenever you can remember, pray instead of worrying. I call this kind of prayer continuing daily prayer. And that's the second secret of a powerful Christian life. Now today we're going to discover and discuss the third secret of a victorious Christian life, and it is to give. To give your time, to give your money to the works of God. That is what God asks us to do, and He will bless us if we obey Him. Now, there are many scriptures in the Bible where God instructs us to give and promises to bless us if we do as He says. Now, here's one. It's found in Psalms 41, beginning at verse 1. Blessed are those who are kind to the poor, who give to the poor. The Lord rescues them when they are in trouble. The Lord protects them and keeps them alive. He gives them prosperity in the land and rescues them from their enemies. The Lord nurses them when they are sick and restores them to health. Now, this scripture we just read, there's a repeating in there is the word them. And them doesn't refer to the poor. It refers to those who help the poor. So let's read it in an expanded version to make it even more clear. Blessed are those who are kind to the poor. The Lord rescues those who help the poor when they are in trouble. The Lord protects those who help the poor and keeps them alive. He gives those who help the poor prosperity in the land, and He rescues them from their enemies. The Lord nurses those who help the poor when they are sick and restores them to health. Now, aren't those wonderful promises? Let me ask you this. Do you want to be rescued by the Lord when you are in trouble? Yes? Then give to the poor. Do you want to be protected by God? Yes? Then help the poor. Do you want to enjoy prosperity in the land? Yes? Then give to the poor. Do you want to be restored to health by God Himself when you are sick? Yes? Then be kind to the poor. Now here's another promise of God. It's found in Proverbs 3, beginning at verse 9. Honor the Lord with your income and with the best part of everything you receive. Then He will fill your barns with grain, and your vats will overflow with good wine. Now, let's make that a little more modern, because most of us don't have barns, and most of us don't have wine vats. So let's change it a little bit to make it more contemporary. Honor the Lord with your income, and with the best of everything you receive. Then He will fill your life with blessings. Then He will bless your checking account with money. Then He will fill your home and cupboards with food. And your life will overflow with good things. Now someone might say, Mosley, are you preaching the gospel of prosperity? And to that I say, I am giving you the full counsel of God. You know, the Bible teaches about many things. It teaches about salvation, about repentance, about heaven and hell. It teaches about the resurrection of the dead, eternal life. And the Bible also teaches, if you honor the Lord with your income, He will fill your barns with grain. He will bless your life with good things. I won't leave that part out. I won't leave out the part where God says, I will bless you if you help the poor. You know, God wants to bless His children. In Hebrews 11:6, He says, anyone who comes to God must believe two things. One, that God exists, and two, that God rewards, blesses, and brings prosperity to those who sincerely seek Him. Now, this is not optional. God insists that you believe He will bless you and reward you when you sincerely seek Him, when you give to His work and give to the poor. You know, I think we need to stop pretending we don't need or want or enjoy the blessings of God. God insists we embrace this simple truth that when we give to His work, He will bless us. Giving to God's work would include giving to the ministries that bless you and me. It would include giving to the ministries that carry the work of God out to the world. It would include giving to our local churches. It would include giving to the poor. Now, we'll talk more about how to give next week. But why does God want us to give our time and our money? God doesn't need our time. He has eternity. And God doesn't need our money. He created the whole universe. But there is something that God has done, and He has done it to bless us. God has voluntarily limited Himself, and He has committed the work He could do Himself to us, to you and to me. And He has done this so He could bless us throughout eternity for helping Him in a small way. Now, God is like a wise father out in the workshop building a table, and his 5-year-old son is with him. And the father could build the table quicker and better by himself. But instead of doing it himself, he hands the screwdriver to his young son and says, "Son, can you screw in this screw?" And he helps the son hold the screwdriver and turn the screwdriver. And then the father and the son go in for lunch. And the father announces to the boy's mother, "Billy is sure a big help. We are building that table together. I couldn't do it without him." Now, Billy, when he hears his father say this, he's just beaming. He's beaming as he hears this praise from his father. "Let's go back to work, Dad," he says. "Yes," the father says, "Billy is really a big help, and he is a great worker." Now the boy sees himself in the wonderful light of his father's approval and blessing and praise. Now that's how God is with us. He could do his work quicker and better without us, but he allows us to help so he can praise us and reward us. For example, I'm sitting here at this microphone teaching this word of God to you. I have my Bibles in front of me. I have my notes with me. I'm doing the best I can. But if God himself replaced me with himself, if he spoke out of heaven to you, if he spent half an hour teaching you, don't you think he could do a better job? Of course he would. He's God. But I'm doing my best. And you see, we see through a glass darkly. God could have chosen to do this himself. He could have chosen to teach this himself. But God in his kindness has handed to me the tool, the screwdriver, and said to me, "Mosley, go ahead and teach." God could supply all his works with untold millions of dollars. He could do it by himself. But instead, God in his kindness has handed money to you and to me and says to you and to me, "Go ahead and give some to my work." God allows us to give our time and our money so we can be more like him, so we can be blessed by him, so he can praise us, even though we won't do it as good as he could. We are talking about giving, and God is the great giver. The Bible says in John 3:16, "God loved the people of the world so much that he gave his only begotten Son, that whosoever believes in him should not perish, but have eternal life." Think about that. God loved, so he gave. The connection is, those who love give. That's what God did. Do I love? Then I give out of love. Do you love God? Then you give to his work out of love. Someone might ask, "Mosley, with this message, are you asking me to give to your ministry?" And to that I answer, "No, I'm not." When someone says you should give and you should give to me, that's wrong in my opinion. That's a conflict of interest because you can't tell whether I am preaching this message for your benefit or my benefit. What I'm telling you is solely for your benefit. So I say you should give, but not to me. I want this truth, this third secret, for your benefit, not for mine. So I say, give, and not to me. Give, and God will direct you where to give. Give, because God gave. Give, because Jesus gave. Give, and you will know the third secret of a victorious Christian life. We'll take a short break here, and when I come back, I will give you my final thoughts on this topic.
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1: Thank you, darling. We're studying the third secret of a victorious Christian life, which is to give. To give your time, to give your money, to the works of God, and to help the poor. You know, God has many characteristics. God is love, for example, the Bible says, and we're familiar with that. But have you ever thought that one of the main characteristics of God is that He is a great giver? God is a giver. As we read earlier, John 3:16 says, God loved the people of the world so much that He gave. And when God asks us to give, He is asking us to be like Him. The Gospel of John, chapter 17, records the prayer of Jesus. Now, I'd like you to listen as I read part of it and see how the Father and the Son gave and gave and gave. They gave to us, and the Father gave to the Son, and they gave back and forth. It's a relationship of giving. So let's read John 17, beginning verse 1 through 19, and I'll emphasize when the Bible says something about giving. So John 17, verse 1 begins, after saying all these things, Jesus looked up to heaven and said, Father, the hour has come. Glorify your Son so He can give glory back to you. For you have given Him authority over everyone. He gives eternal life to each one you have given Him. And this is the way to have eternal life, to know you, the only true God, and Jesus Christ, the one you sent to earth. I brought glory to you here on earth by completing your work, the work you gave me to do. Now, Father, bring me into glory, the glory we shared before the world began. I have revealed you to the ones you gave me from this world. They were always yours. You gave them to me, and they have kept your word. Now they know that everything I have is a gift from you. For I have passed on to them the message you gave me. They accepted it and know that I came from you. And they believe you sent me. My prayer is not for the world, but for those you have given me, because they belong to you. All who are mine belong to you, and you have given them to me. So they will bring me glory. Now I am departing from this world, and they are staying in this world. But I am coming to you, Holy Father. You have given me your name. Now protect them with the power of your name, so that they will be united just as we are. During my time here, I protected them by the power of the name you gave me. I guarded them so that not one was lost, except the one headed for destruction, as the scripture foretold. Now I am coming to you. As I told them many times while I was with them in this world, so they would be filled with my joy, I have given them your word. And the world hates them because they do not belong to the world, just as I do not belong to the world. I am not asking you to take them out of the world, but that you keep them safe from the evil one. Okay, that's through verse 15. And what do you notice about that? What do you notice about the nature of the Father and the Son? Do you see all the giving? God gave Jesus authority. Jesus gave eternal life to all who follow him. God gave us to Jesus to follow him as Savior. Everything Jesus had was given by God, a gift from God. What I'm trying to say here is, in the relationship between the Father and the Son, and between us and God, that relationship is a relationship of giving. And that's why Jesus calls us to give, and why the Father calls us to give, and why the Bible calls us to give our time and our money. The Father gave Jesus his name, and Jesus asked the Father to protect us by the power of that name which was given. And Jesus gives us the Word of God, and he gave himself to us as our Savior. Let me read to you what Jesus said in Matthew 25, beginning at verse 31. But when the Son of Man comes in his glory, and all the angels with him, then he will sit upon his glorious throne. All nations will be gathered there in his presence, and he will separate the people as a shepherd separates the sheep from the goats. And he will place the sheep on his right hand and the goats on his left. Then the king will say to those on his right hand, come, you who are blessed of my Father, inherit the kingdom prepared for you from the creation of the world. For I was hungry, and you gave me food. I was thirsty, and you gave me drink. I was a stranger, and you gave me shelter. I was naked, and you gave me clothing. I was sick, and you cared for me. I was in prison, and you visited me. Then these righteous will reply, Lord, when did we ever see you hungry and give you food, or thirsty and give you something to drink? Or a stranger and give you shelter, or naked and give you clothing? When do we ever see you sick or in prison and visit you? And the king will say to them, I tell you the truth, when you gave to one of these least of these my brothers and sisters, you gave it to me. And then the passage goes on to say that those who didn't give to Jesus. You know, this scripture we just read in Matthew 25, it's not a parable. It's not something that might happen. Jesus says, when the Son of Man shall come with his glory and his angels with him and sit on his glorious throne, this is something we will all see. All of us are going to stand before that throne. All of us are going to see all the nations of people separated right and left. And on the right will be the people who gave. Now, next week, we're going to continue with this third secret, giving. But today, I just want to say this. Someday, you and I are going to stand before Jesus, and we're going to see him separate people. And I want you to be with me. I want you to be with the people who gave to Jesus. I want you to be with us there. I want you to be a giver. Join me next week, and I'll see you then.
0: 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Thank you again for listening. I'm Lisa Collins, and from all of us here at Mosley Collins Ministry, we pray that the love of Jesus Christ fills your life each and every day.

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12: 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My name is Matthew, and Colossians 1:28 says this: "We proclaim him, Jesus, admonishing and teaching everyone with all wisdom, so that we present everyone perfect in Christ." Hey, when is the last time you've had a good belly laugh? I had one this morning and I felt so good. One of my coworkers told me a joke and I was just crying. I was laughing. And And afterwards, I felt so great. It was just almost like I had a good workout. So we've got a comedy night coming up September the 25th in Roseville at Center Point Community Church with Dry Bar Comedian of the Year, Nazareth. And I'm telling you, you're going to get in some good belly laughs. 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

0: encouraged in your spiritual journey as we learn more together about the one they call Jesus. Here is Pastor Jesse.
1: And all God's people said, amen. Great to be with you today. I'm looking forward to our passage that we're going to kind of break down. If you have your Bibles, you can pull them out to Matthew chapter 16. If you don't have a Bible, we would encourage you to bring it on a regular basis. We just feel like when you open up your Bible, there's something that happens when you engage in it that doesn't happen otherwise. But if you don't have it, that's fine. Just you can pull out your phone and Google Matthew chapter 16 and then get down to the verses that we're at today. We're looking at Matthew 16, 21, 22, and 23. We're walking through three verses. There's a reason why this has taken so long to get through Matthew, but we're just doing the best we can to go verse by verse and allowing teachings and concepts and doctrine and theology to be taught, allowing God to lead us through his word. Now, as a reminder, it's really important, especially in our understanding of our passage today, Matthew writes this gospel to his fellow countrymen, the Jewish people, to prove to them that Jesus is indeed the Old Testament Messiah. But as we're going to see today, many of the people that he's teaching, they have a wrong concept of what that Messiah was going to be. And so he constantly shows them in the Old Testament how this is true. And so really in the end, it's a 28 chapter argument using the Old Testament, Israel's history, then Matthew showing Jesus in real time through his teaching ministry and miracles that he is indeed that guy. Now, to help us understand Matthew, we do break it down into these sections that have often a beginning and end to them to just kind of get our arms around some of these concepts. And right now, we're in the middle of a section in which Matthew is allowing us to see Jesus prepare the 12 disciples for ministry after he's gone. As I've said multiple times, the disciples have some growing to do if they're going to be able to do what he will call them to do, and that's make disciples of all nations. Because although they are growing, they're still not fully getting it. Now, last week was a pivotal moment for the disciples as well as the Matthew's gospel. It's that kind of a climax moment. It's what all of Matthew's gospel is pointing to. As we saw last week, Peter stand up and declare, "You're the Christ, the Son of the living God." I mean, this is what all of Matthew's gospel is about. And then Jesus responds to that and says, yep, that's right. It's on that truth. It's on that fact. It's on that gospel. It's on that doctrine that I am the Christ, and I will build my church, and I won't allow anything to ever overcome it. This movement, this gospel, will stay to the end. And it's really that declaration, and it's that belief, it's going to give them the ability, with the help of the Holy Spirit, to do what God's calling them to do. So it seems as though, as we come off last week's passage, they finally got it, right? You're the Christ. Yet, like all of us, when we first have belief, we're still in process, and they don't fully understand it, therefore they can't fully live it out yet. So what I'm going to do is we're going to read through the passage, it's pretty small, and then we're going to come back to it and break it apart. So Matthew 16, verse 21 starts and says, "From that time on, Jesus began to explain to his disciples that he must go to Jerusalem and suffer many things at the hands of the elders, chief priests, teachers of the law, and then he must be killed on the third day. And then on the third day, be raised to life." Now, the way it's said, it's like this is not just a one-time meeting. This is a discipleship process. He's explaining to them what's going to happen. Verse 22, Peter took him aside and began to rebuke him. And that also in the original language isn't a one-time event. It's stating like he's having these discussions with Jesus. And in these discussions, it's never, Lord, he says, this shall never happen to you. Verse 23, Jesus turned to Peter and said, "Get behind me, Satan." Maybe not the most encouraging words he's ever heard from Jesus. "You are a stumbling block to me. And here's the key. You do not have in mind the things of God, but the things of men." So as we saw last week, they know he's the Christ, yet with their old paradigm of what the Messiah was going to be, they still don't fully understand what Jesus' first coming was all about. So here we have another pivotal moment as we learn, just as our opinions and our desires and our perspective and our will isn't always trumped by God, so too is true with the disciples. There's still some perspectives, spiritual expectations that Jesus first has to remove from them, and then he's going to replace it with gospel truth. Yes, they got it right that he's the Christ, the Son of the living God, but they still don't understand what the first coming of the Messiah was all about, because they still don't understand why he's there. They still don't understand what he's come to save us from. And that's why I titled the message, Following God's Will. But what

0: I really wanted to title it, but it would have just been too long, was we need to submit to the will of God even when we don't like it, understand it, or want to do it. That's what we're really unpacking in this passage. And the reason why we need to submit to God's will even when we don't fully understand it is because we never have the entire perspective that God has. And to be honest, this is what scriptures are all about. Throughout almost every page in every story of the Bible, it is continually contrasting God's truth of what reality actually is versus our temporal view that is often actually not the truth. For as many of you know, scripture clearly says in Isaiah, God speaking, "My thoughts are not your thoughts, neither your ways my ways." And then he says this, "For as the heavens are higher than the earth." So I want you to get the amount of separation between these two concepts. It's about as big as you can get. He says, as far as those two things are apart from each other, my ways are higher than your ways. My thoughts and plans are higher than yours. And so here today in our passage, we see Peter rebuke Jesus for declaring that he's going to be crucified in Jerusalem. But in Peter's paradigm, in Peter's view, in his understanding, his reality, how he's always viewed the Messiah to come based on his desires, Jesus dying, this cannot be true. Again, last week, he has just proclaimed that Jesus is the Christ of and he's the Son of the living God. Yet as one scholar said, you can throw it up on the screen, he's just declared him the Christ. Yet when Jesus made a statement that did not fit Peter's ideas and paradigm about the Messiah, the apostle held to his way above the Lord's and found himself contradicting the Son of God he had just confessed. Now, I think this is a really important concept, so let me just kind of break it down a little bit differently so you grasp it in case you lose it in that statement. Jesus speaks truth, a truth that didn't fit into Peter's world, how he thought, his paradigm, his liking, it didn't fit in how he wanted things to be. He had just confessed Jesus as Lord, yet he chooses to speak, wish for, and desire something that's contradictory to God's will. You know, I think we laugh a bit when Peter stands up and it actually says in the Bible that Peter is rebuking Jesus. Wow, he's rebuking Jesus. You know, I know I'm not the only one here, but there's been a few times in my life I've gotten upset with the Lord. But to rebuke him, you know, when I get upset, it's more something like, seriously, Lord, come on. I know you're God. I know you're in charge. I know you understand. I know you're better than me, but this whatever it is, it's brutal. Can we do it another way? So let me ask, would you ever rebuke God? Now, I know your initial answer is never. Right? That's the Sunday school answer. Never. I would never rebuke God. I would never have the arrogance to tell God he's wrong. Yet, how many times has the Bible spoken a clear truth that you don't like? How many times has the Bible asked you through, God has asked you through scripture to live in a certain way or give up a certain desire or believe a truth that you either don't like or is completely contrary to what our culture says is good? And when it does, how many times have you just ignored that biblical truth and really in the end did what you wanted instead? See, in a sense, you're doing exactly what Peter did, rebuking God. You're saying, I believe my ways are better than yours. My truth is more true for me than yours. See, I've already said the Jewish people and their leaders have grave misunderstandings about what the Messiah was going to look like. But because the 12 in many ways shared in those same false notions, Peter says, you're the Messiah. You're the Christ. You're not going to die. Get your head out of the ground. You were born to restore Israel and its kingdom here on earth. This idea of the Messiah suffering on a cross was absolutely unthinkable to the Jews. Never even thought of it. Never even heard of it. As a people who are chosen, the chosen nation who have experienced so much oppression and defeat, to think that their promised Messiah was going to come and purposely lay down his life, not just to people, but to lay down his life to their own people, it was unthinkable. Another way to say this is that truth, that doctrine, that reality never crossed their minds. And because of this, it was a major stumbling block after Jesus died and rose again to the Jewish people actually coming to faith. So the disciples are going around, and in the beginning, if you remember, they're sharing it with the Jewish people. They want the Jewish people to accept this. But the thing that was holding them back was they would say, wait, what are you saying? Jesus died? And they say, yes, then he can't be the Messiah. In fact, Paul says it this way. Remember, he was a Pharisee. He says, we preach Christ crucified, meaning the central theme of the gospel message, the central theme of everything that we believe is Jesus died on the cross. But then he goes on to say, but that's the stumbling block to the Jews. And yet, it's all over the Old Testament. It's prophesied multiple times, and they miss it. If you've been around for a while, I've shown you this before, but I think it's important to show you again here. The Old Testament, our Bibles are amazing. I hope you understand that. Our Bibles comprise, 66 books written by 40 different authors, 3 different languages over multiple continents, and yet it comes together perfectly to teach one thing, Jesus Christ crucified. From beginning to end, salvation in Christ and Christ alone. In the Old Testament, though, there was 2 sets of prophecies of a coming Messiah. Of course, the second coming that we know very well, probably if you spend a little time in the book of Revelation, that's in the Old Testament as well. But there was also prophecies of a first coming. But they viewed all these prophecies as one. I don't know if you've ever been hiking and you're climbing up this giant hill and you think you're getting there and then you realize it's just a first peak and then you got to go back down a valley to climb even higher. They viewed the prophecies as one coming. And so, for instance, in the Old Testament, there were many prophecies of the second coming, the conquering hero, Messiah, such as the Davidic covenant. The Davidic covenant was promised to David that from your line there will be a Messiah and he will sit on the throne of God forever. Daniel 7, you can throw it up on the screen. It says this. Daniel has a vision and he writes, in my vision there before me was one like a son of man, which by the way, that's a messianic title. What does Jesus often call himself? The son of man. See, a lot of people try to argue that Jesus never claimed to be the Messiah. Son of man was a messianic title from the Old Testament. So every time he says son of man, calling himself that, he's claiming to be the Messiah. There's a reason why the religious leaders got upset when he used that term. So he says, like a son of man coming with the clouds. He approached the Ancient of Days, God, the Father, and was led into his presence. He was given authority, glory, and sovereign power. All peoples, nations, men of every language worshiped, and his dominion is an everlasting dominion that will not pass away. And his kingdom is one that will never be destroyed. This is a second coming prophecy in the Old Testament. It reads very much like the book of Revelation, if you've ever spent any time in that. But we also have prophecies all over the Old Testament that talk about the first coming, a suffering servant. Psalms talks about the Messiah will be cursed. The Psalm talk about he will be hung on a tree. Of course, Isaiah 53, known as a suffering servant, when we read it now, understanding what we know of the Gospels, it's very clearly describing Jesus. Isaiah 53, I want to read a lot of it because it's such a beautiful passage. But I want to remind you as we read this, Isaiah, this is a fact. You don't have to believe in Jesus, but here's a fact. Isaiah was written 700 years before Jesus showed up. And this is what it says of the Messiah. You can put that up on the screen. He had no beauty or majesty to attract us to him. They were expecting him to come from like a kingly line. Nothing in his appearance that we should desire him. He was despised and rejected by men, a man of sorrows, familiar with suffering. Like one from whom men hide their faces. He was despised, and we esteemed him not. Surely he took up our infirmities. He carried our sorrows, yet we considered him stricken by God. When he was on the cross, they were saying, he's cursed, look, smitten by him, afflicted. Verse 5, but he was pierced for our transgressions. He was crushed for our iniquities. The punishment that brings us peace was on him, and by his wounds we are healed. This is the gospel in Isaiah. We all, like sheep, have gone astray. We all sin. Each of us has turned his own way, and the Lord has laid on the Messiah the iniquity of us all, our sin. He was oppressed and afflicted, yet he did not open his mouth. He was led like a lamb to the slaughter, and as a sheep before his shears is silent, so he did not open his mouth. He's alluding to the Passover lamb. By oppression and judgment he was taken away, and who can speak of his descendants? For he was cut off from the land of the living. For transgression of my people he was stricken. He was assigned a grave with the wicked, and with the rich in his death, which is so amazing because he died with these wicked people around him, and yet he was put in the tomb of Joseph of Arimathea, which was a rich man's tomb. An ordinary person would not be in a tomb like that. And so prophesied 700 years, die with the wicked, and be in a rich man's tomb, though he had done no violence nor deceit in his mouth. Yet it was the Lord's will to crush him and cause him to suffer. And though the Lord makes his life a guilt offering, he will see his offspring and prolong his days. And the will of the Lord will prosper in his hand. We have the exaltation talked about in Philippians. After the suffering of his soul, he will see the light of life and be satisfied. By his knowledge, my righteous servant holiness, he will justify many and will bear their iniquities. And the gospel. Suffering servant, the first coming. And so we have these two sets of prophecies in the Old Testament of a Messiah to come that are seemingly contradictory. One of a conquering hero that's going to establish the throne of David for Israel forever, and one who will come and suffer many things for his people and die. And so the big question is, if you're these people, you're greatly oppressed, you're under Rome's yoke, which set of prophecies are you going to lean into? Are you going to lean into the one that's going to come and suffer and die? Or are you going to lean into the one that's going to establish Israel and establish his kingdom that you're a part of because your ancestry? Which one will you focus in on? And so with all that said, I think it's important to note that not even Christians can know and understand God's ways fully. Yes, we submit to his word and we ask the Spirit of the living God to illuminate his truth. But even then, at times, we're going to get some of this theological stuff wrong. The disciples shared Peter's belief that Jesus was the divine Messiah, but they also shared in his confidence that he was this conquering hero Messiah that could hardly be rejected by his own people, much less be put to death by him. So let's come back to the passage with this understanding, why they're not seeing it correctly. Verse 21 says this, from that time, it's a transitional phrase that Matthew often uses when Jesus is transitioning in his ministry. And so he's transitioning here from public ministry really to private. Yes, there's still going to be some public ministry, but he's focusing on the discipleship of his disciples. And so as he focuses on this discipleship, it goes on to say, Jesus began to explain to his disciples that he must go to Jerusalem. He must go and suffer many things at the hands of the elders, chief priests, teachers of the law, and he must be killed and on the third day be raised to life. Up to this point, Jesus has definitely already alluded, taught on his rejection and crucifixion. But it was definitely one of those things we see. It's just going right over the disciples' head because of the paradigm I showed you. They view the Messiah as a conquering hero to come. They just don't catch the suffering servant thing yet. But he's taught them about it. And so later when he's risen and he starts teaching them, they're looking back on some of these things. They're going, oh, I get it now, right? Matthew 12, he says, the Son of Man, he calls himself that. The Son of Man will be 3 days and three nights in the heart of the earth. They're just like, whatever that means. He even said pretty clearly, I'm going to give you the sign of Jonah. Then he explains what he means by that. The sign of Jonah is just as Jonah spent 3 days and three nights in the belly of a fish and then came out, I'm going to spend 3 days and three nights in the heart of the earth and I will come out again. Right over their heads. They don't even catch it. When he's in Jerusalem for the first time for the Passover, he has a confrontation with the religious leaders and they're arguing. And Jesus says this, destroy this temple and in 3 days, I will rise it up. Of course, he was speaking of his body, yet every one of them, including the disciples, thought he was talking about the literal temple. But it's here that Jesus begins to explain to the disciples the divine plan of God for salvation from eternity past. He's sitting down with them and saying, okay, I've been teaching all these things publicly, but I need you to understand the gospel. And in doing so, he shares with them four things he says he must do. He says it twice in the passage. I must do these things. He must do these things. So are there some things that God must do? And if there are some things that God must do, are there some things that God cannot do? I remember when I was in high school, I clearly remember this. There was a time there, my sophomore, junior year, that I became a bit of an aggressive evangelist. Not necessarily the best style I've ever used. But in some of these conversations, I will never forget this one time. I ran into this atheist who obviously had some background in these conversations. And we were talking about God and Jesus and the Bible and these kind of things. And then he asked me this question. He said, hey, is there anything that God cannot do? And I said, no, God can do everything. And he said, okay, can God build a rock so big that he can't pick it up? And I said, See the conundrum? Can he build a rock that's so big that he can't build? He either can't build that rock, or he can build it and he can't pick it up. And I thought to myself, oh my gosh, I thought I was rocked. And so let me answer the question for you. Are there some things that God must do and some things that he cannot do? The answer to that is yes. See, God has revealed to us in his word, he has some what are called unchanging intrinsic attributes. Intrinsic means it's who he is, the fiber. It's like water is wet. You cannot make it wet. It is wet. He is these things. So let me give you a for instance. God is holy. That means he's separate from sin. Therefore, God cannot sin based on who he is. God is also truth. He literally is the definition of absolute truth. Therefore, God cannot, the Bible says, lie. God is also love. Therefore, there's some things that Jesus must do that drives him to the cross. This must he talks about here. He's the one that says it. It's the divine, essential, unalterable plan of God set in motion before the foundation of the world to save us from sin. Let's dive in. So number one, he must go to Jerusalem. Now, before he creates us, he makes a choice. Because Jesus says very clearly, no one takes my life, I'm laying it down. So this was the choice of God before he created time, before he created the foundations of the earth, before he created us. He knew when he created us, because of sin, what it would cause him to do, die on a cross. And so where is the choice? He made the choice in eternity past to create you and then die for you. But by the way, take a step back and think about that for just a second. He knew before he created us that it would move him because of his character to die on a cross, and he thought of you and he thought of me and he said, worth it. That's amazing theology. I want to make sure you understand that he doesn't create us and then in Genesis, Adam and Eve sin and he all of a sudden goes, uh-oh, I didn't see that coming. I got to come up with a plan. No. He had the plan before he created us. And so sin enters the world. So stay with me. It's kind of like a bit of a math equation. First, God is holy, which I've already said, separate from sin. And because we're sinners, there's a separation. There's a chasm between the two of us. That's a problem. It needs to be solved. And we can't solve it on our own. The second problem, we don't talk about this a lot in the church these days, but I'm telling you, it's the truth. So you cannot like the truth, but it doesn't change it if you don't like it.
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5: 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Representative Alexandria Ocasio-Cortez recently told a credulous Jonathan Carl of ABC that woke 1.0 was crazy when asked about certain Democratic Socialists of America's candidates' positions from the recent past. She then went on to state, quote, "During COVID, there was a huge opening of the Overton window. We were shut down. I think that during lockdown, rhetoric in that time is not rhetoric that we would use today," close quote. It didn't occur to Carl to ask what COVID had to do with nostrums, like abolishing the police, men could be women, Thanksgiving should be canceled, riots if from the left were peaceful. Of course, the answer is nothing. And if woke 1.0 is now passé, why? And is it better than woke 2.0, which now includes defending and marching for terrorist organizations, including the day after they slaughtered hundreds of innocents, including dozens of Americans? AOC is a member of the DSA. Their party has a number of Marxist caucuses today. If woke 1.0 is outdated, beware woke 2.0. It's better labeled Marxist Islamism.
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13: 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I know how cheesy that sounds, but it never ceases to amaze me how God can use dogs to demonstrate his love and his kindness for us. My wife is not a dog person. She had a lot of cats growing up. And so now, as we are moving into the world of my dog living with us, it's been a bit of a challenge for her. But she's also starting to see how my dog Ella loves her well, and how my dog Ella seems to know things before she knows things. And she's just finding it to be an encouragement and a love. And I just think to myself over and over again how God has used dogs to reveal different angles of him.
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16: Not only are you not showing me how I'm loving and kind to the rest of the world, you've become mean and nasty. We're not doing this anymore. Now, the problem is that some of us, if we were reading this at home, we would go, oh, there's another one of those judgment passages. Yep, here we go. God's crushing down on somebody and he's always waiting to drop the hammer. Is that what you heard? Because you missed it. Here's what I heard. Here's a nation that keeps the phrases provoking God to anger, and yet he keeps being patient and patient and patient and patient, and they keep pushing him. That's what I saw. You see, when Moses was up on Mount Sinai, he wanted to know what God was like, and God said, I'll describe myself to you. I am loving, I am kind, I am forgiving. Will I hold people accountable? Totally. But I am full of mercy. We need to get God right in our minds. In our minds, we need to know that God is loving and patient. We need to know that, man, we have pushed him a really long way, and he's still with us. How is that even possible? Because here's what's interesting to me. How long did they let him go like this? Remember, the North started out bad. They were never good. You know how long he let him go? 240 years. How long is that? 243 years ago, you know what year that was? 1776. Sound familiar? Yeah. As long as we have been a legit nation, it's that long. They didn't even start out right. They started out rebellious. They started out by worshiping other gods. Jeroboam the first, the king that kicked it all off, made two golden calves and says, I don't want to worship God anymore. 240 years. And did you notice the phrase? And I kept sending my prophets saying, please turn from your wicked ways, turn from your wicked ways. When we see a phrase in the Bible that says, turn from your wicked ways, we get offended. Wouldn't you rather know? You know what I'm saying? Like, he didn't have to tell you. He could just let you do your own thing and then poof, you just spontaneously explode. But he's not doing that. He's telling you up front over and over and over, don't go this direction. It's not going to go well for you. Why is he telling you that? Because he loves you. 240 years. Man, that's crazy. Do you hear God's patient or do you only hear that he's judgmental? The prophets that he was sending over and over and over. During this time, the book of Isaiah was written. Y'all know how that big old long book, right? Isaiah was a prophet during this exact same time towards the end. Amos was a prophet. Hosea was a prophet. Micah was a prophet. And the list goes on and on and on. God is bombarding him with warning. God is bombarding him with pleading and begging. Don't go this way. So please, when you read the Old Testament, don't see God as being some harsh, nasty, I hate these people. I'm just going to shut them down. It takes a lot to tick God off. He's so kind. He's so patient. So what happened next? Interestingly enough, it says right here, this is fascinating. Look at verse 18. Therefore, the Lord was very angry with Israel and removed them out of his sight. None was left but the south only. Go to the end of verse 23. So Israel was exiled from their land to Assyria until this day. Meaning, when this book was written, they were still gone. And the king of Assyria brought people from Babylon, whole different people group, go to the end of that verse, and place them in the cities of Samaria instead of the people of Israel. And they took possession of Samaria, the capital, and lived in its cities. And at the beginning of their dwelling there, they didn't even fear the Lord. Okay, you're like, why do we care about this? Oh, it's going to get real interesting real fast. Let me tell you where the story goes. What was Assyria doing? It's actually brilliant strategy. Here's what they were doing. Man, if we take over a place and we just try to rule them, but they all live there, at some point, they're all going to unify and they're going to try to fight against us. So you know what we're going to do? We're going to pull them all out of there, move them over here, take people from another land we conquered, put those people in there, and we're going to start mixing all the people groups. Why? Because they will never unify and fight against us. It's super smart. So they took out almost all the Jews, left a few, backloaded them with people from Babylon and other conquered peoples, and then they wanted to see how it was going to go. Well, guess what? This is super bizarre. They started having lion attacks. Okay, I'm not even messing with you. This is so random. Lions started coming in and eating people. right? A huge lion infestation problem, right? So it's so bad, the king finds out about it. The king of Assyria hears about it. Dude, we're getting tons of lion attacks. Like, this is not going well. And he's like, well, that's weird. Why? Well, you got to remember, this is not a Christian. This is not a godly nation. This is just a pagan nation. So they're going to think what they always think, which is what? We must have ticked off a local god. You guys got to fix it, man. Go grab one of those. What are they called? Jewish people. Anyway, so go grab one of those guys. Get one of their priests, their holy men. Get a whole bunch of them. Go back. Send them all in there and tell them to calm it down. We don't need lion attacks all the time. So they did. They shoved back in a priest. They shoved back in a bunch of Jewish people. And did it work? No. Not really. As a matter of fact, listen to this phrase. So the mixture feared the Lord, but also served their own gods, after the manner of the nations among whom they had been carried away. To this day, they don't do according, excuse me, to this day, they do according to the former manner. They do not fear the Lord, and their children did likewise, and their children's children, as their fathers did, so they do to this day. A little bit of Jewish, a little bit of pagan, mix it all together. What do you get? Here's what's interesting. What's the capital of the northern called? Samaria. You ever heard that phrase before? Of course you have. Because all those people that resettled became what? Samaritans. This is the whole Jesus stuff. By the time Jesus walks in, the Jews have been baking in hatred to the Samaritans. The Samaritans hate the Jews for 400 years. That one half-breed group, they weren't quite Jewish, but they weren't quite pagan, but they were kind of a mix. They were right in the center of Israel. You remember that? The Jews hated them so much, they would go around the territory. They wouldn't even walk through the middle of it. The story, the Good Samaritan, that's all about this. The whole idea of Jesus walking into the center of this hated people group and ministering to the woman at the well suddenly makes more sense. So much racial hatred, so much animosity. And where does Jesus go? Right into the middle of it. When the Holy Spirit hit at Pentecost, it launched out through the Jewish people, but it didn't stop there, did it? It began to encompass the Gentiles, the non-Jews, and then where did it go? To the Samaritans. Because God said, these are my people too. And he started scooping up group after group after group and bringing them into the family of God. Did they have to get over racial challenges? Yeah, just because you got empowered by the Holy Spirit doesn't mean that you don't remember what went down between your people. So they had to navigate all that mess in the early church. I'm glad it's so much easier today. So, how did it go so wrong? Well, first king, Jeroboam, wrecked it, set it in motion, and it never fixed itself. Why is that? If you're interested in business dynamics and business principles and leadership principles, here's one for you. The DNA that you set at the beginning of your organization will tend to last the entirety. It is very hard to root out the beginning DNA later on. Does that matter? Well, it certainly mattered here. They started out on pagan idolatry and they could never shake it. It never went right. The foundation wasn't right. The foundation wasn't healthy. Are any of you following maybe on how this applies to both our nation and to ourselves? Okay, let's talk about this for a second. Let's talk about America. Listen, there's a lot of opinions about how our nation got started. I'm more of a realist as far as how I look at things. And basically, there was a whole bunch of mixed motives on what started America. There was some people that were here for good reasons, some people that are here for bad reasons. You got the super legit people like the Quakers, right? The Quakers were awesome. They were out here doing all kinds of cool stuff. The William Penn, the guy that started Pennsylvania and got that whole thing going, right? That he was legit. But then you got all these other folks that are doing bad stuff and nasty stuff and they're greedy and all that. Okay, fine. But enough of the people, for whatever reason, they looked and they said, if we're going to start this nation, for whatever other purpose, let's just say this, if we're going to do this right, we got to lock in some Judeo-Christian principles or it's never going to last. Amen? Now, here's how powerful it is. We are still living off that hangover right now. 243 years after 1776, we are still having some of the echoes. Are we a Christian nation right now? Absolutely not. We are a secular nation. You know where we're headed? Europe. That's it. Did England used to have kind of a God vibe? Yep. Are they now? Nope. What about France? Christian nation? Nope. All across Europe? Nope. That's where we're going. But we're living off the hangover of a forefathers who said, if it ain't God's way, it ain't going to work. And they locked in phrases like in God we trust, and they started writing up documents that said that this is a founded by God himself. They started loading it, front loading it with God pieces. And it's blessed us, but at some point it's going to run out. You understand what I'm saying? You can't live off that hangover forever. At some point you got to own it. So what's going to happen to our nation? All right, let's talk about us. What's going to happen with you? Let me ask you a question. When you got saved, like there's a whole bunch of us in this room that call ourselves Christians. So at some point you got saved, right? Which means you said, I'm at the end of myself. I have a responsibility to connect with my creator. He's connected with me. I need to answer that call. And so I'm going to admit, I don't have it all down. I've been in animosity towards God because I've been selfish, and I need a savior. And Jesus poured down forgiveness and grace and mercy into your life. If that occurred to you, if you have been born again, if you had that brand new start, right? You would have been fired up, yeah? Because you're just like, dude, I just had all my sins cleansed on the cross. Like now I am forever hurtling towards beauty and connection with God. My future is bright. My present is powerful. And you are all lit up, yeah? That's how it started. Here's my question. What'd you do next? Because how you laid that foundation those first couple years is going to determine how you started to live. Some of us, we took our golden ticket to heaven and said, sweet, I'm forgiven. And there was very little change in our lives. And your life has been unstable ever since. There's others of us that we were so serious about being transformed that when we saw that transformation of Jesus Christ, we dug in and said, if this is the new me, I want to know what I'm talking about. I want to make sure I understand God's word. I want to make sure that I am praying. I want to make sure that I am connected. And we laid a solid foundation. Some of us are still living off that foundation because the DNA that starts at the beginning will tend to stick. Only God can bring a change. Now, so what was the difference? If the North lasted for 240 years with 19 kings, how in the world did the South last for 400 years with roughly the same number of kings? They weren't better people. They're just people. I mean, this is the premise that Bridgeway operates off. There is no one in this room that is better than anybody else. We're all just human beings. We're all just, hey, whatever. We're broken people. That's cool. Let's do it together. We can do this. We're jars of clay. The Holy Spirit fills us up. We do extraordinary things. We are blessed by a good God. But man, we're just people, yeah? And if we're just people, there is no people better and people, there's no levels. So it's not like the South were better people than the North. Now the North had worse leadership than the South. What was the difference between those two nations? Here's my suggestion. The South was more soft-hearted to let God change them than the North was. Are you? Because here's what's interesting to me. When enough comes to enough, you only have two choices, revival or destruction. The South opted revival. The North opted destruction. You see, they weren't different in the South, but they let God, through their soft hearts, renew them and then renew them and then renew them. That's the only reason they lasted. Now, at some point, they stopped being soft-hearted and God wiped them out too. We'll talk about that in future coming weeks. But they sure lasted a lot longer.
17: So are you soft-hearted enough to allow God to renew you and renew you and renew you, right? Because that's our shot. Because let me be honest with you. There are a bunch of you that are super disciplined. There's a bunch of you that are hardcore Christians. You're way nicer and holier than I am. I'll tell you that. I've met you, right? I'm looking up to you, yeah? The only shot that we have is no matter how cool and legit you are as a Christian, you're still a human being. And what that means is you're not always going to be on fire. Sometimes that's going to wane. You're not always going to run and read the Word of God. It's going to come down. You're not always going to want to pray. You're not always going to want to make the right decisions. You're not always going to live the way that Jesus wants you to live. Why? You're a human being. And so it's always going to wane. You say, well, then, Pastor, what shot do we have? Revival. You see, you're always going to wane, but what we need is a soft heart to let God catch us and spin us back up, and we get fired up again, and we live in the glow of that and live with Him and try really hard, and then when we go down, we get fired up again. You guys, we need personal revival, amen? We as a church, we need revival. It's not like Bridgeway can just constantly live and do everything right. We're just people. So we're going to wane and we're going to have difficulties. But will we be soft-hearted enough for revival to launch us back up again? What about our region? Will we be soft-hearted for our region to see a revival? Will our nation be soft-hearted enough to see revival? Or do we have to go to destruction? The difference is soft hearts. The difference is revival. Nobody's ever going to do it right all the time. And if you constantly hit yourself over the head and go, I must be a failure as a Christian because I keep struggling and I keep getting bummed out and I keep kind of slacking up. You're a human being. God knows that. Is it the best? It's realistic. What's our shot? Revival. Let me finish with these passages. Do y'all believe that Jesus Christ is coming back? To me, that is a fact. Because at some point, enough is enough. There are some theologies out there that believe everything's just getting better. I'm not one of those folks. But I believe that one day, it doesn't mean that we can't have revival. It doesn't mean that we can't have renewal and that we can't continue going on. That is going to make, in my opinion, the determining factor. However, let me just tell you this. At some point, God's going to call it. He's going to say, enough is enough. No more hurting each other. No more rebelling against me. No more that we're not doing that anymore. I'm going to wipe away every tear from your eye. I'm going to make sure there's no more disease and pain. I'm going to make sure that you're okay because I can't have my children hurt anymore. And you're like, well, then that sounds awesome. How about you do that now, right? Like, Lord, you might as well have come back. Why are we waiting 2,000 years? I got an answer for you. 2 Peter 3:9, the Lord is not slow to fulfill his promise as some count slowness, but is patient toward you, not wishing that any should die, but that all should reach repentance. Why is he taking so long? Because he's given you space to get saved. He's given you space for a revival. But look at the next line, verse 10. But the day of the Lord will come like a thief. Meaning it's going to come and you're not even going to see it coming. Y'all, when I talk about this and I'm closing this out, please hear me very clearly. I am not interested in playing off fear. I grew up in the 80s. I know fear. In the 80s, man, the church, everything was scary. Holy cow. Every movie was freaking you out. Everything was like, you're going to die. You're going to die. You're going to die all the time. I am not interested in playing off fear. It's a super good motivator, but it does not last. I don't want to talk to you about fear. I want to be practical with you. Here's the practicality. Do you know the moment you're going to die? If you don't, you're kind of gambling. Does that make sense? That's it. I'm not trying to freak anybody out. I'll tell you what. I don't know if you have tonight. I don't know if you have tomorrow. I do know you have right now. So right now, what are we going to do? Christians, when we meet the Lord face to face, is there going to be an upsurge where we go, Lord, I can't wait to tell you what I did. And he goes, I know, you did great. Or are we going to go, wow, I didn't expect you today. Sorry about the way I've been living. You understand what I'm saying? Here's what's interesting. Romans 13 says, you know the time, The hour has come for you to wake from sleep, for salvation is nearer to us now than when we first believed. The night's far gone, the day is at hand, so let us cast off the works of darkness and put on the armor of light. What was his point? How long are we just going to kind of go with this apathetic, kind of rebellious attitude as Christians? When are we going to get locked in? Well, I can't stay locked in. No, I mean revival. When are you going to allow God's Holy Spirit to fill you up again and get locked and ready to go? When is that going to happen? Titus 2:11, for the grace of God has appeared, bringing salvation to all people, training us to renounce ungodliness and worldly passions and to live self-controlled, upright, and godly lives in the present age, waiting for our blessed hope, the appearing of the glory of our great God and Savior, Jesus Christ, who gave himself for us to redeem us from all lawlessness and to purify for himself a people for his own possession who are zealous for good works. Who's going to save us? Jesus. How do we know that? Acts 4:12, for there is salvation in no one else, for there is no other name under heaven by which we may be saved. But the most important verse I want you to hear is 2 Corinthians 6:2. Behold, now is the favorable time. Today is the day of salvation. I don't know if we have tomorrow, but we got right now. And what that means is we got to connect with our Creator on whatever he wants us to do. If we're Christians, today's our day of revival. If you have not yet made that commitment, today's your day of salvation. I got only good news for you today. I don't know what news I'll have for you tomorrow. But I got great news for you right now. And that's that God has given you a space. And he said, come to me, my child. You know I've been whispering to you over and over and over. Today's your day. Can I have the prayer team come on up here? We're going to close out. What I'm going to do is I'm going to pray for two groups. I'm going to pray for those of us that have never made that commitment that salvation would come to us today. That everything that Jesus paid for on the cross, all the sins he wants to wipe away, that would happen for you. I'm going to pray for us believers that revival would enter our hearts, that revival would sweep us off our feet, that inside we'd be more passionate than ever. We'd be excited to follow Jesus. If you need those types of prayers, you came to the right place. You ready to go? When I say amen, the altar is anointed and open. If you have any needs other than what we've been talking about, or even if you want to pray more about that stuff, that's why they're here. So when we say amen, feel free to come on forward and talk with them. But I'm going to pray for us as we leave. Heavenly Father, we say yes to you. That God, right now, in this moment where we have this snippet of time where we are clear-minded and we're able-bodied to be able to respond to your love. And we say yes. Right now, Jesus, for all of us that have not yet engaged with you, Lord, we are raising our hands right now to you. And we say, save us, heal us, transform us, take away all of our sin, make us born again, make us brand new. We don't want to live on our own anymore. We know we were built to live with our God, and we want connection with you right here, right now. Take us away from ourselves and allow us to find the real us in you. Cleanse us, purify us, and set us on the right path. Father, for those of us that are Christians, we've been walking with you, talking with you. Some of us, it's kind of drifted into I'm a Christian in name only. Lord, we need revival. We need something to just fire up our spirit. We need more of you and less of us. I do know that. It means less selfishness and a whole lot more Holy Spirit power, that we want to live in maximum. We want to live in not only in this understanding of our state of forgiveness and grace, but Lord, the empowerment of the spiritual gifts and the presence of the Holy Spirit. So Lord, we are praying right now for all hearts that are soft and willing, whatever soil is good and ready. Lord, would you shower down your blessing upon us and build us to be different people? God, may revival strike each and every heart of the willing. Would there just be passion rising everywhere? That when we walk out of here, Lord, we're going to take the world by storm, love by love by love. Thank you, God, for your patience with us. We're kind of all messed up, but we're so thankful that you're our dad. You are a good, good father. In Jesus' name we pray. Amen.
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13: 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I get it. 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
22: Notice it says, and as they ministered to the Lord. Interesting, there's a difference between ministering for the Lord versus ministering to the Lord. Ministering for the Lord is serving and doing, but ministering to the Lord is prayer and praise and worship. just honoring him.
0: Pastor Brett Metter answering the Lord's call to ministry.
22: This is true for the church. It should also be true for your life personally. Do you have time where you minister to the Lord? And then you have to ask yourself, do you have time when you serve the Lord practically?

we should be acting, what's important, those kinds of things. It's been a great study. I love going through the book of Acts. In chapter 11, we saw the Gentiles saved at the city of Antioch there in Syria. And that was such a big new thing, evangelism to the Gentiles. And then in chapter 12, we saw James martyred for the faith, and then Peter was thrown in prison, and then we saw him miraculously delivered, set free from prison, and quite a scene there. And really how the Lord just did a great work. And Herod, you know, ended up dying of worms because he was trying to glorify himself. But now we get back to the story and the ministry of Saul of Tarsus. We saw earlier Saul was, you know, the guy that was martyring and imprisoning Christians. He was anti-Christian. But he had that miraculous coming to the Lord there on the road to Damascus and was turned into a Christian by meeting Jesus face to face kind of thing. So it was a pretty radical deal. Now, one of the things about this is where we start to get to the new name of Paul, from Saul to Paul. And what was the name change? Well, often in the Bible, God would give different names to different people. Even Peter got a new name. He was Simon, and then Jesus said, you're going to be called Peter. But here with Paul, it's not as much God giving him a new name, but you should note that Saul is sort of the Hebrew name. And if you were to transpose that into sort of a Roman name, it'd be Paul. Interesting definition, Saul in the Hebrew means desired or sought after. Remember Saul of the Old Testament, he was more handsome than all the other men in the kingdom and was stood a head taller. And that name Saul fit him. He was a desired one. We want a king. Remember that old story back in the Old Testament? And God gave him a king, but he was desired and sought after, but he ended up being kind of a big loser. Interesting. So that's what Saul's, you know, sort of Hebrew name. And it seems that Saul was going by that even back in Acts chapter 7 when we saw him as a young man holding, you know, guarding the clothes and really signing off on Stephen's martyr death. One of the first Christians martyred in the early church was Stephen. And Saul sat there and consented, if you remember that, to that story. Then he had the conversion on the road to Damascus, and he's been called Saul ever since. But now we're going to shift over to Paul. And we wonder, I guess the question is why? You know, Paul in the Greek, the Roman text, I should say, the Roman would have looked at it as little. That's what Paul means, little. So he goes from Mr. Desired and sought after, which that's kind of who he was. He was the Pharisee of all Pharisees. He was the smartest guy in the room kind of thing. But then when he becomes a believer somewhere along the way, and you're going to see kind of funny little transition here in chapter 13, where he's going to suddenly be called Paul. And it's not that a bright light came down, thou shalt be called Paul from heretofore. No, that wasn't like that. He just kind of starts calling himself Paul, and the church started calling him Paul, which was his Roman name. So why the name change? Maybe it's just Paul was humbled. And instead of being called sought after, he knew it's better to be called little. To humble himself in the sight of the Lord instead of, you know, being, you know, I'm Mr. Sought After. Maybe that's it. We don't know for sure. Maybe, you know, he's proud of his Jewish heritage. You know, we know that's true. In Philippians 3:5, he said, I was circumcised on the eighth day of the race of Israel, the tribe of Benjamin, a Hebrew of all Hebrews, he said. This idea of observant Pharisee. I think that was a prideful point in his life at one point. But then he became a humbled Christian. There's something about becoming a Christian. You do find a little healthy dose of humility when you stand before God. So, you know, another reason why after, you know, Paul changes his name, we'll see here, and his ministry really would be to the Gentiles, and he'd eventually end up in Rome. So it does make sense that Paul says, well, I guess I'm going to go with my Roman name because I am to be the minister to the Gentiles. So unlike some of the other name changes, like, you know, Jacob in the Old Testament was changed to Israel by God himself, or Abram to Abraham and Sarai to Sarah. Those were God-given names. And here we actually see Paul sort of seeming to kind of letting the early church change his name, or maybe he himself changed his name. But I think that's kind of an interesting thing to note. Now, here in Acts chapter 13, we start in verse 1. It says, now, there were in the church that was at Antioch certain prophets and teachers, as Barnabas and Simeon, that was called Niger, and Lucius of Cyrene, and Manaen, which had been brought up with Herod the Tetrarch and Saul. Now, pause here for a second. We got a bunch of names here. But the one thing I want to do is kind of help us geographically, because we're getting ready to go
on one of Paul's missionary journeys, which is kind

0: Important to note. So I want us to kind of get a little more familiarized with the region. This is kind of much of the known world, the Roman Empire pretty much by this time. And what we know today as Syria is where Antioch is. We've seen this before. But Antioch is where that big revival happened of the Gentiles. And Antioch is where these guys are hanging out, it says here. And after that big revival and Gentiles accepting Christ, they've got some pretty important people of the church. Now, let's go through this list because it is kind of an interesting list. Who are the people of the church of Antioch here? Well, before we get into the people, notice it says of the people there were certain prophets and teachers. That's kind of important to note. Prophets, Brett, I thought you said there's no Old Testament prophets in the New Testament church. And I mean that. That's true. I didn't say that. Jesus said that, if you recall. In fact, remember Matthew 11, chapter 11, verse 11 through 13, Jesus was talking about John the Baptist. And he said, there's no one greater than John the Baptist. From the days of John the Baptist till the kingdom of heaven suffereth violence, and violence taketh by force. Then he says, for all the prophets and the law prophesied up until John. So Jesus sort of set the end of the prophets kind of thing there, which is an important thing to kind of note. Because there's two people listed here, prophets and teachers. Now you say, well, Brett, if there's no prophets, then how is there prophets here? I didn't say there's no prophets. It's just a different thing. Does anybody remember where do we get the definition of a New Testament prophet? 1 Corinthians chapter 14, which you have to remember, that tells us exactly what a prophet is. It says there, just real quick, but he that prophesies speaketh unto men edification, exhortation, and comfort. When you speak in an unknown tongue, you edify yourself, but he that prophesies edifies the church. So in the Old Testament, the prophets often spoke on behalf of God, and often that would include futuristic things. Thus saith the Lord, this is what's going to come down, you know, and the foretelling of all kinds of things, the fall of Jerusalem, foretelling, prophets telling about the coming of the Messiah. It was predictive in nature, but it was also God's voice being represented through the prophets of the Old Testament. In the New Testament, however, the prophets are those who speak a word of edification, exhortation, and comfort. That's kind of an important thing. So 1 Corinthians 14, verses 3 through 4 kind of talks about that. So with that, you've got all these people that claim to be prophets. But there was also notice with me teachers. And one of the things I'd like to note is it seems like when you read the New Testament, every church had a teacher as well. There were evangelists, prophets, pastors and teachers. Some people think pastor, teacher is the same word, one and the same. I don't know. I think it could be, but I think it may not be. It depends on the church. If you have a small church, I think sometimes the pastor is the teacher is the pastor. But in a larger church, sometimes a pastor might not be the teacher, but definitely a shepherd, pastor, caring for the flock kind of thing. That's what pastor means, is feeder of the flock. But teaching is really much a part of what the New Testament church was all about. It's sad because I see a lot of preaching, but we do lack in the world today a lot of teaching. And just what does the Bible say? And just teach it at face value. What does it really teach us? And just kind of the bringing the hay down from the loft. That's what Bible teaching should be. And I think it's great. It says there were those that were prophets, but also those that were teachers. And then we meet some of these people of the church. The first in verse 1 is Barnabas. We met him earlier, if you recall. Barnabas, interestingly enough, his name was not originally Barnabas. The church gave him this name. Does anybody know what was Barnabas's original name? Joseph. Joseph or Joses also, which Joseph or Joses were kind of the same, by the way. But the apostles gave him the nickname Barnabas, which means son of encouragement or son of consolation or son of rest. Any one of those definitions, a guy that brought encouragement. That's why they gave him the name. He was Mr. Encourager. Don't you love people that have that kind of gift of encouragement? You know, there's some people have the gift of draining you. You know, you go up and walk and say, hey, how you doing? And it's like, oh, drain, drain, drain, drain, drain. But there's some people you walk up and they just encourage, man, you walk away feeling lighter than air and just joyful and like encouraged. And a church needs as many of those as we can possibly find. The Barnabases. But his name, Barnabas, means son of consolation or son of encouragement. Interesting facts, he was a Levite, which means in the Old Testament, he would have served for sure in the temple. He was an owner of property, And he sold it and gave it to the church, sold all of his land and put it toward the work of the Lord. That was in Acts chapter 4, verse 36. So that's the first character. And he's going to go through a lot of this story with us. He's a real key part of the New Testament church, Barnabas. And he's kind of a big deal right now. He's really a big deal right now. I'll show you what I mean. The next guy that we have on the list there is Simeon. And some of your translations say Simon. But you have to understand, Simon, Simeon are kind of considered synonymous in the names. But it means hearkening, which is interesting. But most likely, most scholars believe this is the same Simon the Cyrene who carried the cross of Jesus when they killed Jesus on the cross. He was the one from Cyrene, which is northern Africa. He came. And notice what it says here, Simon, that was called Niger. And that's kind of an interesting thing. Some of you are like doing the math on that. They called him black. Well, actually, it's funny that I think the early church didn't have the racism in the same way that we did. We saw racism in the early church in our study thus far between Jews and Gentiles. But you're going to find that the early church was made up of a very multicultural bunch of people and not really a lot of white people, to be honest with you, which is kind of funny because the next guy, his name is Lucius. And his name means light or bright white. So they called Simeon Niger, which means black. And he was also from Cyrene. So that's probably the same guy, you know, because of his nickname Niger. But it wasn't a racist thing that they were saying. I hope you understand that. Lucius, we don't know much about him. He's most likely the same person spoken about in Romans 16:21, where Paul greets Lucius, probably the same guy. Then another interesting character, Manaen, which is a guy, his name also means comforter, interestingly enough. Now, this guy was brought up in the court, the royal court of his foster brother, Herod Antipas. Remember I would talk about Herod Antipasta? That guy, Herod Antipas. He was also called Herod the Tetrarch. This is the same Herod, by the way. So this guy, Manaen, he was the guy that was kind of brought up as sort of a foster brother of Herod the Tetrarch. This is the Herod that killed John the Baptist, beheaded him. It's also the Herod that presided over one of the trials of Jesus before his crucifixion. So one became a world leader and an evil, horrible guy. And then the other guy raised in the same household becomes this Christian and a leader and a dynamic part of the church in Antioch. What an interesting irony. Raised in the same household, one goes full-born Christian believer, the other still just a pagan wacko world leader, sad to say. And then we also have Saul that's mentioned here. And again, this is his Hebrew name because we're still on that desired, sought after. So those are kind of the characters that we got in verse 1. It's quite a list, but these are the ones that are teaching and prophesying there at Antioch. Well, verse 2, as they ministered to the Lord and fasted, the Holy Ghost said, separate me, Barnabas and Saul, for the work whereunto I have called them. And when they had fasted and prayed and laid their hands on them, they sent them away. Notice here in verse 2, it says, and as they ministered to the Lord. Interesting, there's a difference between ministering for the Lord versus ministering to the Lord. And one of the things you might want to think about is which one's more important? I'm going to say both are important. Wouldn't you agree? Ministering for the Lord is important. But what about ministering to the Lord? What does that mean? Well, it's a different kind of ministering. Ministering for the Lord is when we're his hands and his feet and we're serving others and trying to represent the Lord. Ministering for the Lord is serving and doing. But ministering to the Lord is prayer and praise and worship, just honoring him. And if you remember, Jesus told us which one was the better, the prayer and worship one, right? Because remember, Martha chose the lesser of the two. Mary chose the better of the two. She was worshiping at his feet. Martha was serving at, doing, and that's something to remember. Remember Judas said there at the washing of the disciples' feet, when Jesus did that, he became a servant, doing. But also Mary, when a costly box of ointment was put on Jesus's feet, I should say. Remember Judas was standing there going, oh, we could have given that money to the poor and, you know, helped out. That's do. We could have been doing rather than worshiping. And Jesus said, leave her alone, you know, because she's chosen to do this, and this is better. She's doing this for my burial. So the idea of serving is really good, serving for the Lord, but one thing we should never neglect is the ministering to the Lord. That's what they're doing here, and that's why they're fasting and praying. That's just noteworthy. This is true for the church. It should also be true for your life personally. Do you have time where you minister to the Lord? And then you have to ask yourself, do you have time when you serve the Lord practically? Now, in verse 2, what an interesting thing. As they're fasting and praying, the Holy Ghost said, "Separate me, Barnabas and Saul, for the work wherein I've called them." Interesting that they were sent away. In verse 3, it says, so when they'd fasted and prayed, they laid their hands on them. And the laying on of hands means they prayed over them. They all circled around, put hands on them. That was kind of the model in the book of Acts of sending people out or even praying over. Do you remember when Paul talked to Timothy about when the laying on of hands of the presbytery, when he was called into ministry, all the leaders put their hands on him and prayed about his gifting and talent and that God would bless him. That's the way we do it at Eighth of Greek. When somebody becomes an elder or pastor or leader in the church, we pray with them and pray over them like this. So they laid their hands on them and sent the two of them away. By the way, this is that two by two thing we talked about a few weeks ago. You don't ever really see people going out one by one as much as you see the sent out ones going two by two. Accountability, help, encouragement, strength, you know, stronger together. So sending out. Notice there's a difference between went and sent. They didn't just go, but they were literally sent. And I have to say, I think that's a good model for if you feel called to go to the ministry somewhere or, you know, missionary work or plant a church or something like that. I do think that being sent is really important. Hopefully you're doing something wherever you are right now where the church, the formal church, recognizes your calling and your gifting and says, we feel the Lord is calling you to go. And so it's not a went as much as it's a sent. And that's what these guys do. And so the interesting tag team, we got Saul and Barnabas, the dynamic duo for now. Verse 4, so they, being sent forth by the Holy Ghost, departed unto Seleucia, and from thence they sailed to Cyprus. And when they were at Salamis, they preached the word of God in the synagogues of the Jews. And they had also John to their minister. Antioch is where we start, you know, from this story. And then we move our way from Antioch over to Seleucia, which is like the coastal region of Seleucia. Seleucia is the seacoast town of Antioch. They went from there over to Cyprus, which is that island just off the Mediterranean. And they went to this place called Salamis. And from Salamis, they went from the east side. There's two capitals of Cyprus. One is Salamis and the other is Paphos, which will come into the play here in a second. So one thing you should note about this place was very pagan and it was very worldly. I'll talk about that perhaps even a little bit more later, but it says here, the end of verse 5, and they also had John to their minister. Which John was this? John the Apostle? No, John Mark. Let's add him to the list of names that we have here of the people of the church. John Mark, he's been around, by the way, in the story, most scholars believe, all the way back in the Garden of Gethsemane. Remember the little kid that ran away naked without any clothes on because they were trying to apprehend him. So he ran off. He was just a kid back then. But one thing about John Mark, he was an eyewitness of Christ and that whole thing seen in the Garden of Gethsemane. So that gives John Mark some credibility. And he's probably in his 20s by now. He's a young man, but he jumps in with Barnabas and Saul. Verse 6 goes on. And when they had gone through the isle unto Paphos, they found a certain sorcerer, a false prophet, a Jew, whose name was Bar-Jesus. So they traveled over the island of Cyprus, over to the second sort of large city, capital city of Paphos, and they meet this guy who's called a sorcerer. The Greek word for sorcerer, you might want to jot this down in your notes, and like here in Acts 13:6, the word sorcerer is the word magi. Does that ring a bell? The sorcerer was magi, a magician or wise man. But it shouldn't shock us that one of the first big guys they meet is a magi. It shouldn't shock them because Paphos was infamous for its worship of Venus, the goddess of sexual love. Athanasius styled religion. In fact, Spurgeon taught about this years ago. He said it was dedicated to the religion and the dedication of lust. Neither men nor women could resort to the shrine of Venus without being defiled in mind and depraved in character. So this sorcerer pops out into the story. It's the same word, by the way, the magos, the same word in Matthew 2:1 when it says there came the wise men from the east to Jerusalem to see the baby. Same word. But the implication is magic, power that's not from God. And the wise men of the east, they probably did practice those kinds of things, definitely astrology and signs from the stars. And so his name is Bar-Jesus, but he practiced magic. He was a false prophet, verse 6, and shockingly, a Jew. So what an interesting character, this Bar Jesus. It says in verse 7, which was with the deputy of the country, Sergius Paulus, a prudent man, who called for Barnabas and Saul and desired to hear the word of God.
1: 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And I have Pastor Brett with me now. You know, one of the most famous men in the Bible is King David. Before he was king, he was known as a shepherd. He slayed the giant Goliath and was also a man after God's own heart. But he was also a writer of multiple songs, many of those which are found in Scripture.
0: Yeah.
1: So music was, of course, a huge part of his life. And I know music is also a big part of your life in Athey Creek Church. In fact, you occasionally play with the Athey Worship Band.
0: Yeah.
1: So why is music so important to you personally, Brett? And why is music so vital in worship?
0: I love that you brought up David, you know, because I think that some men particularly think that worshiping God is kind of a soft thing to do. It's for the ladies. But I dare you to say that to David's face when you get to heaven. I mean, David was a guy who was he made the SEAL Team 6 guys look like wimps. I mean, he you know, the women in the streets said David has killed his tens of thousands, and they would, you know, let alone the giant Goliath. The thing I love about David, he was a warrior, but he was also a worshiper. And, you know, I think one of the things that we men need to really remember is that worshiping God, there's nothing wimpy about it. David wrestled with depression. He wrestled with challenges and difficulty. But when you read the Psalms that he wrote, you realize this is how he was working through the challenges of life. It's almost like he had the truth in his head, but it would have to reach into his heart. And I think that's what happens when we are worshipers. You know, it's like in Colossians 3:16, where Paul says, let the word of Christ dwell in you richly with all wisdom, teaching and admonishing one another in psalms and hymns and spiritual songs, singing with grace in your hearts to the Lord. So worship through music isn't just about performance. It's really not about that. It's more about participation. And it's the body of Christ coming together to say, here's what God is, and look what he's done, and let's celebrate that together. And it's just a good reminder. So I think for me, I like to be a part of the worship team whenever I can, because I want people to see that their pastor who loves the Bible. Have you noticed, Kurt, that there's sometimes people that love the Bible but aren't really into worship?
1: Yeah.
0: And then there's people that love to worship but aren't really into the Bible. I want to show our congregation that both are essential, and that's really one of the reasons why I continue to jump in.
1: Well, Brett, that's really good insight. We need to be mindful of how important both worship and the study of God's word really is.
0: Yeah.
1: Thank you for that. Well, if you'd like more information about Pastor Brett Metter, Today's Word, or Athey Creek Church, you can just go to our website at todayswordradio.com. 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
3: 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Our prayer is that you are encouraged each and every day through the messages that you hear on KFIA and the important reminders that we get. I remember hearing a message just recently about how even as the Jewish people sometimes claim their salvation because they are children or related to Abraham, and yet when you go back to the man they claim to be the father of their religion, Abraham, it wasn't his works, it wasn't the law that saved him. The word says it was his faith that was counted to him as righteousness. Faith in God, trust in God, that is what brings us hope and is our future.
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12: 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I'm David J., thanking you for joining us today as we listen, learn, and are challenged by God's Word, the Bible. 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And that foundation is worth knowing. In The American Story, The Beginnings, Tim and David Barton take you back to the documents, the decisions, and the faith that shaped this country from its very first days. 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This is a series about who Jesus really is, not the Jesus of popular opinion, but the Jesus of the Bible, God Himself, who stepped into our world. And here we'll discover His earthly work before the cross and before the resurrection. Jesus walked among ordinary people, making a difference everywhere He went and to everyone He met. Now you see, when someone asks us why Jesus came, the answer is found right here in His everyday work. He went about teaching the truth, proclaiming the good news, and healing the broken. And Christ is still doing that very same work today. So today, Pastor Jack teaches us that Jesus came to preach, reaching both the heart and the mind of every person who listened. When the gospel is preached, the bottom line is decisions are made and lives are changed. Now with his message called Christ and His Earthly Work, here's pastor and Bible teacher Jack Hibbs.
13: So the first thing that we see this morning is very, very important, and it is this: His teaching whispered obedience. Jesus' teaching whispered in it obedience. Example, when Jesus taught, there had to be an explosive vitality about His teaching. Why? Because in Matthew chapter 7, verse 29, the Bible says, "For He taught them as one having authority, and not like the scribes or Pharisees." Well, the scribes and Pharisees would go like this. They would open up the Old Testament. They would say, "And Isaiah said that my word shall go forth and accomplish what I've sent it out. It will not return to me void." Then they would close the book and they would say, "Rabbi Hillel says," and they would quote Hillel, and "Rabbi Shammal says," and they would, and then "Rabbi Kaplan says," and they would quote all these ancient rabbis. And people would be falling asleep. It happened for millenniums. Jesus comes onto the scene, opens up the Old Testament, and explodes with vitality. He spoke with one having authority. When He taught the Bible, people sat up and it came to life. Why? Because He spoke from what He knew. When He taught the Bible, the Holy Spirit took the truth of the Word of God and through the messenger, in this case Jesus, brought the Word of God alive to the listeners. That is extremely important. Jesus taught as one having authority, but listen to this. Very much unlike the scribes and Pharisees. Quickly, I don't want to make a big deal of this, but watch this. Biblical authority is an awesome thing to be around and to embrace. Did you hear me, everyone? You and I live in a culture that when we mention the word authority, we get all bent out of shape. Sometimes we're justified in getting bent out of shape. You want to know why? We have been given a very ill representation of what authority is. Biblical authority draws you to it. You are invited to come and enjoy it. "Well, Jack, I was in a ministry and there was authority, all right, but I was beat to death by it." I'm not talking about worldly authority. No. This was in a church. I'm not talking about worldly authority. When Jesus exercised authority, people gathered around Him. Isn't that an exciting and encouraging thing to know? When Jesus is in control, you want to get closer to Him. The scribes, what did they do? They pounded on their pulpit. They put yokes upon people that they themselves wouldn't dare bear or try to even attempt to carry. They were men who were insecure and men who imposed authority. Jesus taught in such a way that he caused the Bible to come to life and to light, and they saw it in front of them. Listen, excellent teaching is when the Bible is being taught and there are graphic representations to it. For example, Jesus said in his teaching that for those who offend a little one, it would be better for him to have never been born, but in fact would have a millstone tied around his neck and cast into the sea. Why did Jesus use that word picture or that description as a millstone? Because millstones are everywhere there. And they weigh anywhere from 2,000 to 4,000 pounds. My friend, if you have a millstone tied around your neck and God throws you into the sea, you're going to go down. And when Jesus taught like that, people went, wow, I see a millstone here. With what he just said, I see little children standing around. Boy, if anybody offends any of these little ones, he's going to tie that millstone around the offender's neck and cast him into the Sea of Galilee, which is right there. Wow! What teaching! And that caused people to gather near and to gather around, not to drive them away. The scripture says in Mark 12, 37, and the common people, the word common in Greek means the bulk, the most of the people, the greatest of the attendants of the people, and normal people. The common, normal, and most of the people heard Jesus gladly. The word gladly in Greek means to be receiving something sweetly, or to receive something with pleasure, or something that is enjoyable. When Jesus taught, people gathered around, and listen up, everyone, unlike many of the messages that I might deliver to you here, they were pleasurable to hear. People went, awesome. My goodness, I understand these mysteries that he's teaching. Never before, as the scripture says in John 7, 46, has a man spoken like this man. Jesus taught, and when he taught, he whispered obedience, and the people probably didn't even mention the word obedience. They just gladly followed him to obey. When you hear Jesus teach, you're going to want to gather around him more and more often. His teaching whispered obedience. Very quickly, jot it down. Don't want to spend much time there. Hebrews chapter 13, verse 7. Hebrews 13, verse 17. And Hebrews 13, verse 24, all of those three scriptures imply to the religious, I hate to use that term, but you'll know what I mean, to the religious overseer or the pastor or pastors or evangelist or you name it that is ministering to your soul. Listen to what Paul says. Very important. He says, remember those who rule over you. Now, if somebody comes on the scene and says, submit, I rule over you. I'm the pastor. You know what? I think it's time for you to find another church. There's something wrong with that guy. That's not how Jesus did it. And that's not what the word authority would mean. Remember those who rule over you, who spoke the word of God to you, whose faith you should follow, considering the outcome of their conduct. They're going to stand before God in the end. And every teacher, evangelist, pastor knows that I better be careful about what I teach and how I teach it, because I will stand before God in the end alone, and he's going to hold me accountable. That fear, in a godly way, or the word actually for fear, as I should use, is the word awesome. That awesome appointment that I know I have with God should cause me to be humble, to be simple, should be careful, and never assume or impose authority. Paul says, remember those who rule over you. If somebody's ruling over you, this is what the result should be biblically. You should grow in the grace and knowledge of Jesus. If you are well-loved and well-taught, you should be growing up in Jesus, dependent upon Jesus, not the church's hotline, not a few people in the church, not the pastor or not the priest, not the father or the mother. Jesus. Hebrews 13, 7 says, obey those who rule over you and be submissive to them. Why? Because they watch out for your souls. It should be a joy. Can you imagine? Jesus says, my what? Yoke, it's easy. My burden, it's light. That was radical for the people to hear. It was inviting. Another thing that we see this morning, his teaching whispered obedience, yes, but also his teaching painted pictures. When he taught, he had the ability, when he came teaching, to paint pictures with words. Very, very important. You remember in 2 Timothy 3:16 that says, all scripture is given by inspiration of God and is profitable for doctrine. This now, in teaching, this would be now reproof. Consider this. To make us realize what is wrong in our lives. How did Jesus often do that? Hey, you don't come on the scene, and a lot of zealous Christians have this tendency. They get saved on Sunday, and they get to work on Monday, and they burn the whole company. You're all going to hell! Somebody says something, oh, that's it, you're going to burn, you're out of here, you know, and boom. That's not going to win people to Christ. Reproof, 2 Timothy 3:16 tells us, that Scripture's given that it is to reprove. This word is very, very important because it's to show us what is disapproving, what's not pleasing to God. How do you walk up to somebody and say, excuse me, but God's called me to rebuke you? They will not listen to you, friend. Who made you the Holy Spirit in their life anyhow? There's always the little fault finders and sin sniffers that are around every church. I don't know why. But they're in every church. Do you realize what you did? What? Did you hear what you said? What? You know what? And they're just fault-finding. Got a little notebook. They look like a spiritual Poindexter. Oh. And away they write, sin sniffers and fault-finders. You will never get someone to grow in Jesus that way. How did Jesus Christ do it? When he reproved someone, how did he do it? Well, example this way. When he was teaching the disciples, he said this. It says in Mark 12:38, Jesus in his teaching said to them, beware of the scribes who desire to go around with long robes. Ooh, men love long robes. Religion loves long robes. The longer, the better. They love greetings in the marketplaces. Hi, Rabbi Joe. Yes, I'm Rabbi Joe. They love greetings in the marketplace where it's crowded. Hello, hello, hello. Oh, yes, thank you. Thank you. They love that. The flesh loves that. Recognition. Jesus says, beware of that. Be careful. He says, they love the best seats in the synagogue. A little name on it. Little name there. I donated $1,000, so this is my seat. Interesting. Wow. Jesus says, listen, don't be like those guys. And he says, for a pretense, make long prayers. He says, but in reality, they receive the greater condemnation. See, long prayers, for some strange reason, long prayers are synonymous with, in the Bible, of fleshly offerings. The scriptures warn us to be careful about prayer, to be short at prayer, quick at it. When you come before the Lord, speak it directly and that's it. But not the religious person. Long prayers, all this stuff. So what's Jesus saying? When he's teaching, he's painting a picture. He says, you guys, listen. And he might have even pointed across the courtyard. See the scribes and the Pharisees? Look at them over there. He graphically presented the word to them. He said things like this. Consider the lilies of the field. They neither toil nor do they spin. Yet Solomon in all of his beauty was not arrayed like one of these flowers. And that, if you would have been there with Jesus in his picturesque teaching, you would have laughed. You don't see a lily going, and, you know, stressing out. Jesus says, look at the simplicity of this. And it clicked in the mind of people. My goodness. Lord, I understand this. No, the scripture warns us. And he taught us when he reproved us, and he continually does it because he loves us, he will often use very graphic pictures to get our attention. Why? That's how we learn. That is how you and I learn.
14: 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And now, let's get back to today's message. Once again, here's Pastor Jack.
13: Matthew 23, verse 27, a very horrible verse. Matthew 23:27 says, "Woe unto you, scribes and Pharisees, hypocrites, for you are like whitewashed tombs." Well, that doesn't make any sense to you and I. Not yet. "And indeed, they appear beautiful on the outside, but inside are full of dead men's bones and uncleanness." When Jesus spoke that picturesque statement, everybody recognized immediately what he was saying. "Woe unto you, scribes and Pharisees. You're like a whitewashed tomb." They paint tombs there white, graveyards. They paint them white so people don't stumble over them in the night because that would defile you. And they're very bright. They almost glow from a distance, even in the moonlight. Outwardly, Jesus says, "You look great on the outside, but the inside, you're full of absolute hypocrisy." That was graphic teaching. People got it. Somebody today, and I'm just making this up, if this offends you or upsets you, I'm sorry, I don't mean to. But somebody might say today, "You know, be careful of that man over there. He's as truthful as a politician." Well, that means I understand exactly what he meant. He meant, don't trust that man. You know? Watch out. Jesus in his teaching unlocks to the heart of man what he's trying to convey. Let's continue on with this. His teaching whispered obedience. His teaching painted pictures. And his teaching warned of consequences. Yes, warned of consequences. And that corresponds to 2 Timothy 3:16. The third admonition there is that the Bible is profitable for correction. That means it straightens us out. And Luke chapter 22, verse 25, the Bible says, "And he said unto them, the kings of the Gentiles exercise lordship over them, and those who exercise authority over them are called benefactors, but not so among you. On the contrary, he who is the greatest among you, let him be as the younger, and he who governs among you as he who serves. For who is greater, the one who sits at the table or the one who serves? Is not the one who sits at the table greater? Yet I am among you as one who serves." Jesus is obviously the greatest, but he came serving. And he taught regarding correction this type of a warning, that if we are Christians, and he's speaking to his disciples, he says, don't get all haughty and puffed up that you know the way to heaven. Don't be all haughty and puffed up that you know how to find a verse in the Bible, that you know how to serve people. He says, in fact, I, being the creator of the universe, I've humbled myself and I'm serving you. What an excellent way of teaching a deep truth that, look, let's be honest, every one of us have a hard time with. I'm going to confess something of yours because it's something of mine. All of us enjoy being served. And don't tell me you don't. We do. Jesus says, listen, the example is this to those who follow me. Serve one another. And he taught us that if we didn't do this, that there's consequences. And there are obviously consequences to many things, things that we neglect to do and things that we shouldn't be doing. And Jesus teaches not by slamming down the cosmic fly swatter out of heaven and splatting you. He teaches by picking you up. Remember, I've told you before how God spanks. I think it's a wonderful way how he spanks. When he spanks us who believe, his children, he'll never spank somebody who's not his child, by the way. But when he spanks us, he comes down and scoops up, catches us right in the rear end there, and with his spank, we're uplifted. Only God can spank like that. If you don't discipline a child with love that way, you know what you're going to do? You're going to raise up a child that is filled with guilt, because that infraction will load up on their conscience over and over on top of the next, on top of the next. It must be cleared. And you owe that to your child, to love them that way. Let their heart be freed because the judgment has come. God does that with us. He corrects us, but it always builds us up. Always builds us up. So the next thing that we see this morning in Christ and his earthly work is this, and that is his teaching brought about assurance. When Jesus spoke, he brought about assurance to our hearts. Assurance. And he does it today. The Bible tells us in John chapter 10, verse 27, my sheep hear my voice, and I know them. They follow me, and I give them eternal life, and they shall never perish. I love when God talks like that. They will never perish, neither shall anyone snatch them out of my hand. My Father, who has given them to me, is greater than all, and no one is able to snatch them out of my Father's hand. If I count the hands that are involved, there's the hand of Jesus, and there's the hand of the Father, and the Bible says in John chapter 10, you're right in the middle. You are right in the middle of the hands of God, and you're safe. When Jesus taught, he brought assurance to the soul, to the heart of everyone who heard him. Jesus says in Matthew chapter 15, beginning at verse 3, he says, what man is there among you that has 100 sheep and one of them goes astray? Does he not leave the 99 and go after that one sheep that is astray? And once he's brought him or caught him, he brings him back and rejoices? That's how God loves you. Are you sinning? I know we sin. We sin in our thoughts, or we sin in our imaginations. We may even sin in action. But are you backslidden right now? Are you backslidden as a Christian? Are you looking back at a time when you were more right on with God? If you can, you're backslidden. And God would say to you right now, I've left the 100 and I've come, or I've left the 99 and I've come after the one. That's you. And he says, I want to pick you up and put you over my shoulders again and bring you back home. I want to encourage you, friend, listen to him. Listen to him, because a faithful shepherd, if a sheep continues to wander away, a faithful shepherd will break the leg of that lamb to keep him from wandering off. He loves you. He loves me. Jesus' teaching brought about assurance. It's awesome to realize that when Christ taught, the scriptures say, yes, that the common people heard him gladly, but it says that gathered to him were all the tax collectors or the IRS agents today, the prostitutes, the muggers, the bums, the thieves, the outcasts. Now that's teaching. That is an awesome thing. Jesus did this very teaching. The next thing that we see this morning, the second point to our study is this. Christ came to earth to preach. Here's the difference. The teaching is instructive. Preaching is evangelistic. There's the teaching that goes to the body, that goes to you. Those who are already saved, those who already know Christ, he teaches. Preaching is evangelism. The word preaching means to herald forth the news, or the evangel, good news. God news. So Jesus came to earth to preach. You saw this in Matthew chapter 4, verse 23. He went all about preaching the kingdom of God.
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3: 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We're also going to have Stephen B. there opening up. 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

You're saved through faith, not of works. It's the gift of God, lest any man should boast. So we don't work for our salvation. We work because we already saved, not to get saved. We work again because we know Jesus, because we love Jesus, because of our redemption. We're grateful. So God has commanded us to go to work. And so we work not to get saved, but we work because we are saved. So these are the major essentials of the faith. And if any group or any person deviates from these doctrines, that's when we get into the realm of heresy, these teachings that are not of God, but of Satan himself. So it's important that as Christians, we know the truth, that we know the major essentials versus the minor essentials. The minor essentials are the things that we can disagree on, but we can still be Christians because we're not denying the major essentials. So again, the major essentials are the non-negotiables. We can't negotiate. We can't pacify people when it comes to the major essentials. These are the foundation of the Christian faith. If you don't have the major essentials correct, then everything else will fall apart. The major essentials are the blueprints and the groundwork of the building of doctrines that we have. So God, again, has to be viewed in a triune aspect. God is a triune God. There's no other faith, no other religion that shares this concept regarding the biblical view of the Trinity. The Jehovah Witnesses say they reject the Trinity. Mormons may use the term Trinity, but it has a different connotation. Islam totally rejects the triune view of God. Same thing with Jesus. Most cults have the doctrine of Jesus wrong. They deny his divinity. They deny that he actually died. They deny that he was crucified. They deny that he rose up physically. So the cults definitely have Jesus wrong. Then the Bible, it is trustworthy. There are those who say that that the Bible has mistakes in it, or the Bible used to be inerrant, but it's no longer. So these are heretical views of the Bible, but church, we can trust the Bible. We do have what they wrote, and it is free from error. Then the Holy Spirit. We talk about how he is not an it. He is the third person of the Trinity. We use the word personhood to connect to the Holy Spirit because he has an intellect. He has a will. He has emotions. So the Holy Spirit, he is the third person of the Trinity, as I stated before, and he must be revered as such. Look at Acts chapter 5, where Peter talks about how Ananias and Sapphira had been led to lie to the Holy Spirit, that they didn't lie to man, but they lied to God. So Holy Spirit is said to be God, God the Spirit. Then lastly, salvation. Again, salvation is exclusive. You can't come by Muhammad. You can't come by Joseph Smith. You can't come by Charles Taze Russell. You can't come by the Buddha. You can't come by Sun Myung Moon. You must come by Jesus. And that's the only way you're going to see the Father, John 14:6, if you come by Jesus. So again, these are the major essentials of the faith. Every other heretical doctrine is connected to these five major fields: God, Jesus, the Bible, Holy Spirit, salvation. All of these are the core major essentials that we need to learn. And if we learn it, that will embolden us for our ministry of sharing the gospel, because these are the things that the cults have wrong. I promise you, if you look at a cult and you listen to them, they have either one of these incorrect or multiple aspects of these five essentials incorrect. So we have to know what the truth is so we can better witness to the cults and better understand what they're saying. Again,
We want to be positioned.

0: And to be able to share God's truth and love. We want to share God's truth and love. So let's take a look at the doctrine of the Muslim faith, the doctrine of Islam. As I stated before, Islam is one of the fastest growing religion in the world. It was started by Muhammad around the 7th century, circa 610 AD. The fact is, Muhammad was most likely, he most likely encountered Christians on his trade routes with his uncle. He was an orphan, and he grew up in a polytheistic environment in ancient Mecca. So during this time, the people in Mecca worshiped 360 deities, and these deities were found in what they call the Kaaba. They believed that the Kaaba was created by Abraham and Ishmael. So the Muslims believed in 360 gods or deities during the time that Muhammad was growing up. So in the Islamic tradition, it states that when Muhammad was 40 years old, he was meditating in a cave. And it was during this event when he supposedly was visited by the archangel Gabriel. Gabriel wanted Muhammad to record the revelation that Allah wanted him to have. However, Muhammad could not write it down because he was illiterate. So as a result, he committed the revelation, all the revelations, to memory, given to him by Gabriel. The revelation was given to Muhammad throughout a period of 23 years. So think about this. For 23 years, he's been holding all this information in his mind as he received it. The main message given to Muhammad includes the following: the Tawhid, which is the belief in only one God, which is important because, remember, in that culture, as he was growing up, there were 360 gods. So here he is saying that there's only one God. And many theologians believe that this concept of a monotheistic God was obtained or borrowed from Judaism and Christianity, because during his trade routes with his uncle, Muhammad encountered Jews. He encountered Christians. And if you read the Quran, you'll see that there's a lot of similarities in terms of stories that have been borrowed from the Bible. So Muhammad believed in one God, and he made sure of that, because even after many people initially rejected his theology, he had a truce. And during that truce is when he violated the truce, and by the sword, he was able to become victorious over those who did not embrace his view of religion. And he did it by the sword. He converted people by the sword. So when people say that Islam is a peaceful religion, there's many evidence that shows historically that it wasn't, in terms of the beginning, that it's never been a peaceful religion, but it's been a religion of the sword. And you can even see that in some of the sources in the Quran. Number two, he received revelations about prayer, moral conduct, and charity. This is the revelation that Muhammad received. Muhammad also received the message that he was the final messenger, right? He's greater in Islam than Jesus. Jesus is just a good prophet in Islam, but Muhammad is a greater prophet because he was the last. He came to clear up the message that Allah wanted us to have. And by the way, in Islamic culture and theology, they believed in the book of Moses and parts of the Old Testament. But in the New Testament, they believe in parts of the Gospels, but reject the rest of the New Testament. So they believe in the Gospels, most of the Gospels. They believe in the books or the law of Moses, but they reject the other Old Testament scriptures. So Islam has essential core values, which they call the five pillars of Islam, the five pillars of Islam. And number one is the Shahada, the profession of faith, the recitation that there's no other God but Allah and Muhammad is his messenger. So again, they are making a bold claim. There's no other God but Allah. So that eradicates the Christian view of God, Jehovah, Yahweh. That would not exist in an Islamic paradigm. So those people who falsely believe that we all worship the same God, they are very wrong and very confused, because even Islam doesn't say that Allah is Jehovah. And Christians definitely don't say that Jehovah is Allah. So number one, the first pillar is the Shahada, as I said, the recitation that there's no other God but Allah and Muhammad is his messenger. Number two, the prayer, the Salat. Muslims are taught to pray toward Mecca five times a day. Five times a day. Number three, the alms, the Zalat. Muslims are taught to give a portion of their income to the needy. Number four, the fasting, the psalm. During the Ramadan, the ninth month of the Islamic calendar, all healthy Muslims are mandated to fast from drinking and eating food. Then the fifth and final core value of the five pillars of Islam is the Hajj. The Hajj is the pilgrimage by Muslims to visit Mecca and the Kaaba at least once in their lifetime. The Hajj occurs during the 8th and 12th month of the Islamic calendar. So these five pillars of Islam is the core essentials of being a Muslim. It is the core essentials of being a faithful Muslim to Allah. So Allah, who is he? Muslims believe that God's name is Allah. They are also taught that Allah is the real God and all others are false. If you do, or if you study the etymology of the name Allah, you can trace it back to one of the gods in the Kaaba. So Allah, that name, existed during the time where they were worshiping a pantheon of gods in the Kaaba. So Jesus, the Islamic teaching about Jesus is that he's not divine, but just a good prophet used by Allah. In his Islamic teachings, Muhammad is seen as the greater prophet. He's greater than Jesus. It is also believed by Muslims that the doctrine of the Trinity comes from pagan sources and should be rejected. And if you read the booklet about the Trinity, they go out their way to reject the Trinity. So again, if you reject the triune nature of God, it means that you don't have the real God. So let's look at this surah that's found in the Quran. It says, O people of the book, do not go to extremes regarding your faith. Say nothing about Allah except the truth. The Messiah, Jesus, son of Mary, was no more than a messenger of Allah and the fulfillment of his word through Mary and a spirit created by command from him. So believe in Allah and his messengers and do not say Trinity. Stop for your own good. Allah is only one God. Glory be to him. He is far above having a son. To him belong whatever is in the heaven and whatever is on the earth. And Allah is sufficient as a trustee of affairs. Surah 4, 171. So when you read this surah, it's clear that they are writing it in response to Christianity. They're saying that you should never say or use the word Trinity in connection with Allah, because Allah has no son, Allah has no equal, Allah is by himself. And it shows that they have a incorrect view of what Christians are saying. Christians never say, or we don't say, that we worship three different beings. That's pluralistic. That's polytheistic. We don't worship three separate beings. We worship one being, God, who's revealed himself in three persons. One ousia and three hypostasis. We don't worship three separate beings. We worship one being, one God alone, who's revealed himself in three persons. And each person of that triune nature, he is called God. So we're not worshiping three separate beings. We worship one being who's revealed himself in three persons. So the Muslims are making the same mistake that the Jehovah's Witnesses make when they try to define what Christians mean by the word Trinity. It's also noteworthy that Islam rejects the belief in the physical resurrection of Jesus. Some Muslims argue that Jesus was not crucified. They theorize that another person was substituted in the place of Jesus. So they too believe in a substitutionary view of the resurrection. Well, who is the Holy Spirit in Islam? In Islam, the Spirit is seen as Gabriel, the archangel. What about the Holy Book? Islam do not believe in all of the Bible, the totality of the Bible. They believe in parts of the Bible. The Muslims' Holy Book is called the Quran. And according to Islamic teaching, the Quran is perfect, meaning what they received from or through Muhammad is the same as in heaven. So the Quran we have now, they argue, is the exact replica of the Quran in heaven. The problem is, early on, there were different types of Qurans. There were different types of manuscripts. And when Uthman, when Caliph Uthman came into power and on his engagement, under his supervision, those manuscripts that were contrary to what we have now were burned. So when they accuse Christians of having manuscripts that contain variances, they don't talk about their own variances, which existed, and most of them were burned. So we don't have too many of these variances that the Quran obviously had in the beginning. So when Muslims talk about the Quran not having any variances and being a perfect copy, it's very incorrect. It's not historically correct. And lately, experts have found some of these variant Quranic manuscripts, which goes against this whole argument that the Quran has always been perfect and it has never been changed. So again, they're incorrect in that aspect of historicity. What about salvation? Islam teaches that if a Muslim's good works outweigh their bad works, they will inherit paradise. As for those whose scale is heavy, that's what the Quran says. As for those whose scale is heavy with good deed, it is they who will be successful, right? So they are promoting good works. Surah 23:102. The other one is Surah 23:103, which says, "But those whose scale is light, they will have doomed themselves, staying in hell forever," Surah 23:103. So if you take Surah 23:102 and you take Surah 23:103, it shows you that they believe that once you die and you are judged, God, Allah is going to judge you based on your good works. Hopefully your good works outweigh your bad works. So when witnessing to a Muslim, you can start with the areas of commonality. We are both monotheistic. The Quran informs Muslims, including Muhammad, to ask those who received earlier revelations, such as Moses, God, and the gospel writers. So if you read Surah 1094, you can use this as a Christian trying to witness to a Muslim. Surah 1094 says, "If you, O prophet, are in doubt about these stories that we have revealed to you, then ask those who read the scriptures before you. The truth has certainly come to you from your Lord. So do not be one of those who doubt." Surah 1094. So basically, the Quran itself is saying, if a Muslim gets stuck with the scriptures or have questions about the scriptures, they are to go to the people of the book. Who are the people of the book? The Jews and the Christians who Muhammad met on the trade route as a young man. So, again, even the Quran points the Muslim back to the true messengers of God, which are Christians. Number two, another point of contention is the Islamic claim that the Quran is perfect, which we've already talked about. The Quran is not perfect. The Quran was not a homogeneous group of manuscripts. There were some variants, which was burned. So the only ones that exist primarily are the ones that we see under Uthman. Number three, Islam denied the resurrection of Jesus. This is a good time to present the evidence for Jesus' resurrection, such as Paul and Jesus Paul and James, Jesus' brother, who once were skeptics, became converted after the resurrection. At least 500 eyewitnesses saw the risen Jesus. The tomb of Jesus was indeed empty. If the tomb was not empty, the Jewish and Roman leaders could have easily pointed to Jesus' body and where he laid, but they didn't because he had risen. Jerusalem, the city, was too small for a cover-up. Then lastly, external writers like Josephus affirmed the resurrection in his book, Josephus, The Antiquities. And you can read that for yourself. So external writers such as Josephus wrote about Christ's resurrection. So we pray that this information regarding the various cults have been helpful to you. If you have any questions, please email us at info@srministries.org, and we'll be happy to respond. 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
8: 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I love that God encourages us to do that. I mean, he was the ultimate servant leader. He came and he died for us because he loves us, because he cares for us. And he has given us that invitation to love others, to serve others. And not just our spouse, which of course, obviously should be doing that. Not just our kids, obviously we should be doing that, but strangers. How can we love strangers? How can we encourage strangers? How can we serve a stranger today and help them to see the love and kindness of God?
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10: Why would we rejoice over the death in the wicked? 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
10: Well, we are in Revelation 18, and we're looking at the final destruction of the city of Babylon. Revelation 18, 9 through 24. Heaven rejoices and earth mourns. And I wanted to show you this scripture to see the parallels in the Old Testament. We looked at one set last week. Got one more for you today, and it's just one verse, Jeremiah 50, verse 34. Their Redeemer, and talking about Israel, their Redeemer is strong. That is the Lord. The Lord of hosts is his name. He will thoroughly plead their case, that he may give rest to the land and disquiet the inhabitants of Babylon. You see, he's going to disquiet the inhabitants of Babylon. He's going to rule in favor of his people. And this is in Daniel chapter 7, when Jesus is brought forth before the throne and rulership and authority is given to him. And then they rule in favor of delivering the saints and delivering God's people from the hand of the wicked one. And that brings us here to Revelation 18, 9. At her destruction, the destruction of Babylon, the kings of the earth who committed fornication and lived luxuriously with her will weep and lament for her when they see the smoke of her burning. We saw this in Revelation 17, this same thing, when we saw the harlot and that the kings of the earth participated in her harlotry, and that is idol worship and everything that goes with idol worship. And we saw how prostitution and that kind of stuff goes right hand in glove with this kind of demonic worship. And so the kings of the earth, remember, they're the ones who do it. According to Revelation 17, these guys are the ones who destroy. Now, are these the same kings? It's debated. Some say, oh, these are different kings than the 10 kings who destroy her. Because the 10 kings, why would they be upset? Because they destroyed her. Oh, but haven't you seen people do things they regret? Remember when Benjamin got in trouble with Israel because they were all a bunch of perverts and they took a woman and they abused her all night until she died? And then the husband cut her up into pieces and sent her throughout Israel and said, look what Benjamin did. And everybody came enraged and they were so upset. And they said, turn those evil men over to us. And Benjamin said, no, they're our brethren. We're not going to turn them over to you. If you don't turn them over to us that we could destroy them for doing this in Israel, this abomination, then we're going to destroy you. And guess what? They went to war. And the children of Israel ended up destroying all of Benjamin except for 600 men. They just destroyed the whole tribe. What did they do immediately after that? Mourned and wept. All Israel cried. They said, we just killed one of our brethren. What have we done? And it's like that same kind of heart here that I see is that these kings, they get really mad at Babylon. They're mad at her pompous gloating. She says, I will be no widow. I will never suffer loss. And she's boastful and proud. And these guys get mad at her for whatever reason. They get into a quarrel and their quarrel turns into atomic bombs. And before you know it, she's gone. And then they go, what have we done? And they're instantly remorseful. They committed fornication and lived luxurious with her, will weep and lament for her when they see the smoke of her burning. Here's what Jeremiah 51:30 says. The mighty men of Babylon have ceased fighting. They have remained in their strongholds. Their might has failed. They became like women. They have burned her dwelling places. The bars of her gates are broken. And this is a prophecy that has not yet been fulfilled. Babylon was never burned with fire, and especially in one day. Like Sodom and Gomorrah, never happened, but it will. And so Revelation 18:10, standing at a distance. Look at that. The destruction is so severe, you can't even get close to the city. And that's why I've heard many lean towards atomic bombs, because radiation fallout is something you got to stay away from for a long time. And so they will be at a distance for fear of her torment. And you hear this over and over again. For each group that mourns her, they all are at a distance and they're all mourning from far away. And they're saying, alas, alas, that great city, that mighty city, for in 1 hour your judgment has come. 1 hour. And then Jeremiah 51:8, Babylon has suddenly fallen and been destroyed. Wail for her. Take balm for her pain. Perhaps she may be healed. And of course, the prophecy Jeremiah gives is she won't be healed. This is the end of her. She'll never, ever exist again. And Babylon, the glory of kingdoms, the beauty of the Chaldeans' pride, will be as when God overthrew Sodom and Gomorrah. When you read Genesis 19, you get that picture of what that's like. Fire came down from heaven in one morning and just consumed four cities, just burned them up and saved Zoar. That was the only city that made it out because Lot chose to go to that city. Amazing. That city should be thanking Lot. Revelation 18:11, and the merchants of the earth will weep and mourn over her, for no one buys their merchandise anymore. And so you see, first the kings who enjoyed the luxury there will be mourning the loss of her. But now the merchants who made all their money there, their best customer, just went up in smoke. I just lost my biggest business account. And now what am I going to do? I have all this product and no one wants to buy it. And so they're mourning the loss of this great customer who was just gluttonous for the pleasures that were sold worldwide, for no one buys their merchandise anymore. Merchandise of gold and silver, precious stones and pearls, fine linen and purple, silk and scarlet, every kind of citron wood, every kind of object of ivory, every kind of object of most precious wood, bronze, iron, and marble. What's fascinating, absolutely fascinating, is there's nothing new under the sun. Solomon said this, there's nothing new under the sun. And what was a powerfully desirable list of things is in the Old Testament listed. Ezekiel has this same list. All these items, when Tyre is overthrown, these are the things that are destroyed in the city of Tyre. And here we are, millennia later, and we're looking at the same list. These things are still precious today. Gold and silver, precious stones, fabrics, really fine fabrics with dye. Purple was a very precious color. Only kings and rulers wore purple because it was derived from shellfish, and you only got a few drops of dye from each shellfish. So it took a whole lot of shells to make one garment. You'll notice that you start with the metals, and then it goes to the clothing in the list. Citron wood is from Africa, and it's a citrus tree that is very dark inside the wood when it's full grown and super colorful. You get an array of colors, and it just makes exotic patterns. There, some of it will look like a tiger stripes. How about ivory? Ivory has been precious ever, you know, for years. Now it's banned. Save the elephants. But as soon as the elephants recover, Babylon will be collecting that ivory. And it will become a thing. And all kinds of precious woods. And how about bronze and iron? And then marble. Marble has been used in construction throughout millennia. And all of this is not going to change. What will be opulent then will be opulent now. The wealth of today, they're going to build around this stuff. They're going to use these materials. These are the things that they're buying and building with, and that the world is appreciating their business. And so when it all goes up in smoke, they'll mourn it. Cinnamon is gone. Incense, fragrant oil and frankincense, wine and oil, fine flour and wheat, cattle and sheep, horses and chariots. And notice this, slavery will not be abolished. It's still alive and well on the earth. It's legal in the Eastern worlds. It's legal. It is alive and well here in the United States. Absolutely. There's more slaves in the United States than there right now than there ever, ever, ever in the history of the United States has been. That's absolutely true. It is huge, but it's not legal. It's not legal here, but it's legal in Iraq. It's illegal in the Islam nations. Absolutely. Encouraged. They believe it's their duty and right, especially with an infidel. If you are not Muslim, you belong as a slave and or dead. With frankincense and myrrh, of course, were at Jesus' birth, along with gold. All symbols of his deity, his royalty, and his sacrifice as the Lamb of God who takes away the sins of the world. His priesthood. You know, frankincense and myrrh were used in the anointing oil. Frankincense was wine and oil, wheat and barley. You know, what you notice is it's just everything that money can buy. It's all the money stuff. And just think about it, what money can buy you. And here's the last thing, a collar from a slave. Look at that. You know what it says on the collar? Hold me lest I flee. It's a warning. Can't trust this guy, he'll run. And so it's made of bronze, and they would take that, wrap it around his neck like a collar, and then twisty tie it in the back, and so he couldn't get out of it. And they'd carry him on a chain because he would run if they didn't. And the sad truth is it's not going anywhere. You know, as long as sin is in the world, there's going to be slavery, and this city will be full of slaves. Why? I mean, it's just the best way to get things done for cheap and to control and to have, it's a pleasure-based city. And when people are given over to themselves and to their own pleasures, they don't care about others. As long as it's not them, they're fine with it. And so that's going to be the state here. And the Lord hates it. He's going to destroy it. Heaven will rejoice over it. The fruit that your soul longed for has gone from you. Revelation 18, 14. And all the things which are rich and splendid have gone from you, and you shall find them no more at all. Wow. Wow, wow, wow. Jeremiah 51, 13. O you who dwell by many waters, Babylon, abundant in treasures, your end has come, the measure of your covetousness. You see that? Greed and covetousness at its greatest form will be manifest in this city. And this is not new. It's just going to be concentrated. It will just be, you know, orange juice concentrate from the freezer section. But it will be burned up. So Revelation 18, 15, the merchants of these things who became rich by her will stand at a distance for fear of her torment, weeping and wailing and saying, alas, alas, or woe, woe. That great city that was clothed in fine linen, purple and scarlet, adorned with gold and precious stones and pearls. Notice that this description of the city is the exact description of the harlot on the beast in Revelation 17. They're one and the same. There's no difference. And she wore fine linen, purple, scarlet, and it was adorned with gold and precious stones and pearls. And now here she is being destroyed, and they're mourning the loss of the wealth. What waste! What waste! That's all they care about. It's gone. All the stuff that we used to sell to this city is gone, and what are we going to do? For in 1 hour, such great riches came to nothing. Every shipmaster, all who travel by ship, sailors, and as many as trade on the sea stood at a distance. You know, what we see in the tribulation is one third of the ships will be wiped out, but not all the ships. And that they will be still the best way to get your goods somewhere. We get ships from all over the world, don't we? We stand in the harbor. You can see them all. I know in Southern California, when, you know, not too long ago, when the docks were on strike, oh my goodness, those barges were sitting out there with nowhere to go. And there were so many of them. They cluttered up the whole Southern California coast, just littered with these massive ships, just massive ships with cargo filled on them and nowhere to go. It's amazing how we can just see these things today. Look at the Horn of Hormuz in the Middle East, Iran, and all the trouble we're having with that. That's the same area. Those ships are going to be sitting in that port area, weeping over Babylon, and you'll be able to see Babylon smoke from Iran and from Kuwait, who are butted up against Iraq. It's amazing to think about that these things are in the news today. We're familiar with these things. We're familiar with these ships that carry the goods and how they would mourn and be upset when things go wrong and when they can't sell their product. And they've got millions and even billions of dollars tied up in the shipping industry. And all of a sudden, it's gone. It's useless. It's over with. This is a great mourning. They cried out when they saw the smoke of her burning, saying, what is like this great city? They thought she was the forever city, and she was burned up in a moment. They threw dust on their heads and cried out, weeping and wailing, saying, alas, alas, that great city in which all who had ships on the sea became rich by her wealth. For in 1 hour, she is made desolate. She's this hub, this hub of affluent wealth, and all the wealth pours into her and out of her. And people come from all over the world to find pleasure in her city and come out with souvenirs and trinkets to remember their worship of their false gods and their own worldly pleasures. And it's all gone and burned up in a moment. Party is over. Rejoice over her, O heaven. Listen to this command. The angel that's telling John this is now turned to heaven and is giving this focus, like, oh, heaven, Remember how we started this tribulation when the saints were being martyred and martyred and martyred, and heaven is being filled with people being persecuted for believing in Jesus. And they're there before the throne, and they say in Revelation 6, "How long, O Lord, faithful and true, till you avenge our blood by those who are on the earth?" And God says to them, "Rest here and wait for a while until the rest of your brethren have come in." And now they've rested and they've waited. And now what's happening? It's time to rejoice, because those who have destroyed you are now being destroyed. "Vengeance is mine," says the Lord. "I will repay." Notice the command to rejoice. This is striking to me. Because, you know, why would we rejoice over the death in the wicked? The Lord doesn't rejoice in the death of the wicked, but he's going to rejoice in the death of a wicked system. He'll mourn over the lost souls that he's created to be saved, but that have chosen not to be saved. But he will rejoice in the end of a killer, something that destroys souls and lives. He's going to rejoice. "Rejoice over her, O heaven, and you holy apostles and prophets, for God has avenged you on her." There it is. God has avenged you on her. "Then the heavens and the earth and all that is in them shall sing joyously over Babylon. For the plunderers shall come to her from the north, says the Lord." Notice how these things are not new. I mean, you know, Revelation, you don't have to get lost. These things have been prophesied in the Old Testament and over specifically Babylon, where Nebuchadnezzar reigned. And the prophecies are all built around her destruction specifically, because she destroyed God's people. It goes on to say this: "As Babylon has caused the slain of Israel to fall, so at Babylon, the slain of all the earth shall fall." You see that? You see how clear that is? This is not hypothetical. This is not just, you know, some religious system that you really can't pinpoint, or it's not Rome. It's not America. It's Babylon. This is where this atrocity took place. This is where God's people were sold and destroyed and made slaves. And God said, "Because you've done this, Babylon, I'm going to return it on you. Babylon will not be found anymore. This is it. This is done. She's going to be completely obliterated forever and ever." This is what he says. Revelation 18:21. "Then a mighty angel, a strong angel, took up a stone like a great millstone and threw it into the sea, saying, 'Thus with violence the great city Babylon shall be thrown down and shall not be found anymore.'" This is amazing. How long will it take for Babylon to be destroyed? The time that it takes a millstone to disappear into the ocean. When you throw it into the sea, how long before it disappears? Instantly. How long will it take for Babylon to disappear and be thrown down? Instantly. It's going to be like Sodom and Gomorrah. Instantly. Here's a millstone. They're thousands of pounds. They are huge. This one, in fact, the word for millstone there in the Greek that's used for that, it's not a small one used by a person grinding at the mill. It's one that's made for a donkey or an ox to turn. They're huge. Two oxen, they would take on each side. They'd run a shaft or a beam right through the middle of that, and they would put the ox on either side, and then they would turn it, and then you would throw the grain in under, and it would just get crushed and ground up into flour from the turning of this stone. Now, Jesus said, "When you cause one of my little ones to stumble, it would be better for you that if a millstone were tied around your neck and you were cast into the sea." How's that for a visual? Now here you have this angel picks this sucker up, few thousand pounds, and John's watching, and he just chucks it into the sea, and he says, "This is how fast Babylon is going down." Wow. Drop the mic. Revelation 18:22. The sound of harpists, musicians, flutists, and trumpeters shall not be heard in you anymore. No craftsman of any craft shall be found in you anymore. And the sound of the millstone shall not be heard in you anymore. Done. Never again. All of these things, all of the splendor of Babylon, the craftsmanship, the building structures were constantly being built up. The things that were going on in that city, you know, there was always under construction, always something new being done, always something new to see, always some sort of new entertainment to entertain the rest of the world. No more. Musicians, harpists, flutists, trumpeters, all of them gone. Bye-bye. No more. The light of the lamp shall not shine in you anymore. That just shows us there aren't going to be any human beings hanging out in this area anymore. It's done. This whole area, in fact, the whole area, not just the city, the surrounding area of the city, we're told in the Old Testament, will be uninhabitable. No one will be there. No one's lighting a lamp. Human beings are the only one who do that. There are going to be some wild creatures. But we'll see. I wonder if they're going to be dying of radiation poisoning. Who knows? The voice of the bridegroom and the bride shall not be heard in you anymore, for your merchants were the great men of the earth, for by your sorcery or your pharmakia, all the nations were deceived. Sorcery is the use of drugs and demonic worship. It's the mix of spiritualism and drugs to enhance that spiritualistic experience, that sorcery. And sorcery is what Babylon uses to seduce the world, to attract the world, and to draw her in. But the light of the lamp will not be seen, and nor the bride or the bridegroom. Not anymore. And then verse 24. And in her was found the blood of prophets and saints, and of all who were slain on the earth. Wow. You see, God is absolutely just in what he's doing. He's absolutely just.
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8: What does it look like to take a step of faith? 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
24: Welcome to Expository Truths, where we exalt Christ by bringing clarity of truth through the Scriptures, with Dr. John Kyle, pastor of Faith Community Church in Vacaville. As Christians, we're called to know the truth and be able to proclaim it. We can know truth when we know the Word of God, which is precise, without error, powerful, and effective for both salvation and spiritual growth. Enjoy digging deeply with Dr. Kyle as he takes us verse by verse through the powerful book of Ephesians, giving us a marvelous summary of the good news of Christ and its implications for our daily lives.
25: Please turn with me in your Bibles to Ephesians chapter 4, verses 25 through 27. Ephesians 4, 25 through 27. The letter of Ephesians was written by the Apostle Paul to the Christians living in the city of Ephesus. Paul wrote this while he was under house arrest in Rome, and he wrote it to lay a proper doctrinal foundation for these believers so they could then live out those doctrines for the glory of God. We're now knee-deep in the application section of this letter. What's the call? This: to use our gifts within the body of the church so we can all be growing and maturing in our faith and thus glorifying God with our lives in full measure. So as Paul said, put off the old man. In other words, stop living like a non-believer and put on the new man day by day, and live like a Christian is called to live more and more, because this is who you now are in Christ. So, get involved in the life of the church. Stay in the Word. Flee sin and pursue Christ and move forward for His glory. That's the call. Here in verse 25, Paul will begin to give us some tangible and practical ways that show us what the new man looks like, what a Christian who loves and who's pursuing Christ looks like. So let's look. Therefore, putting away lying, let each one of you speak the truth with his neighbor, for we are members of one another. Be angry and do not sin. Do not let the sun go down on your wrath, nor give place to

tempting, especially when we think that we're not going to get caught, especially when we've lied so many times in the past without getting caught. Lies like when we face car trades or expense reports or tax returns or business dealings or due dates or rent, curfews, traffic citations, parental questions, spousal pressure, and so on. The opportunities to shade or hide the truth to avoid personal consequences or advance personal gain are constant challenges, but they are frequent causes of sin. But guess what? God sees and God knows. That's the issue. The call is to put it off and then instead, second, to speak the truth. Here Paul is quoting from Zechariah 8:16 that says this, "These are the things which you should do. Speak the truth to one another. Give judgment in your gates for truth, justice, and peace." And that was a key thing for the people in Zechariah's day. If they wanted to succeed, they needed to speak the truth. The church is God's representation of here on the earth, and because He is the truth, then we too must speak the truth to each other. The gospel truth, yes, and we must be truthful also to each other, because a healthy Christian community can't flourish among lies. See, as the body of Christ, we must all work together as one, which is impossible when we deceive each other. So, put away lying, speak the truth to your neighbor and to each other in the body of Christ. Is that true of you, or are you just a liar? See? The third mark of a new man is this, to be angry, but don't sin. Verse 27, "Be angry and do not sin. Do not let the sun go down on your wrath." This is drawn from Psalm 4:4, and it shows us that there's such a thing as a good anger. One of God's attributes is anger, but note that God's godly anger only and always caused Him to respond in the correct way, the holy way, the right way, and never the wrong way. Jesus Himself got angry, remember? When He went into the temple and saw the merchants abusing the people and making a mockery out of worship? Remember that? He made a whip. He drove them out. And it was a right thing for Him to do. He had a righteous anger, but His anger didn't cause Him to sin, not at all. So it's possible to be angry and to not sin. Of course, it's possible. That said, many people like to use this example of Jesus to justify their own sinful anger, but that doesn't make it right. I'm just being like Jesus in my anger. No, you're being sinful. Don't try to justify that. Stop blaming Jesus for your sin. See, we're not Jesus. And that means that it's much harder for us to be angry and to not sin. We need to be on guard, see. Our call is to be angry at ungodly things, of course, to be angry at the abuses that are going on around us, to be angry at sin, to be angry at the way that God's profaned among so many people, to be angry at injustice and at hypocrisy and the like, but we can't let that anger give us license to sin, not ever. "I hit him because he hit me first." Yeah, that's not an excuse. "I lost my temper because she made me so angry." Yeah, don't try to justify your sin. "I put a hole in the wall because I was so upset." And that doesn't give you a license to lose control of yourself. "I yelled and screamed and said those horrible words because my kid needed to learn a lesson." Yeah, don't blame your kid for your personal sin. See, anger that leads to sin, which most anger does, it's a work of the flesh, it's a characteristic of fools and of the unsaved, it's connected with pride, cruelty, malice, strife, and evil, and it should be avoided at all costs in God's people. So yeah, be angry, but please, don't sin, and that's hard to do. And so it's best to air your actions and reactions in a way that leads to gentleness and kindness and grace, because it's way too easy to err the other way and to fall into sin. Anger is rarely expressed in a God-honoring way, and so responding to anger, even anger at sin, is to be done very, very carefully. John Eadie said it like this, "Anger is to be but a brief emotion, slowly excited and very soon dismissed. If it be allowed to lie in the mind, it degenerates into enmity, hatred, or revenge, all of which are positively and in all circumstances sinful. To harbor ill will, to feed a grudge, and to keep it rankling in the bosom, or to wait for a fitting opportunity for successful retaliation is inconsistent with Christian discipleship." And he's absolutely right. So the command here is to not let the sun go down on your wrath. No, you got to let it go.
Forgiveness fits in here.

0: Why? Because anger usually isn't godly anger, no. But anger usually leads to us holding grudges, to harboring bitterness, and to letting the sun go down on our wrath for days and for months and for years and for decades for some. Sadly, many Christians are very angry people, and not in a good way, not in a godly way. The call is to let that go before the sun goes down. In Matthew 18, Peter asked the Lord about forgiveness. We're going to talk more about forgiveness in a couple weeks, but we're going to talk a little bit about it here right now. Peter said, "Lord, how often shall my brother sin against me and I forgive him? Up to seven times?" Christ's response, "Not up to seven times, but up to 70 times seven." And again, note that the point here isn't to keep track of how many times you forgive a person. When you reach 490 times, you don't have to forgive that person anymore. That's not the point. The point is simply this, that there's to be no limit on your forgiveness of others. Instead, you're called to keep extending that forgiveness. So let's look at this just for a second. The word forgiveness is from the Greek word aphemi, which means to let go, to cancel, to release, and to pardon. It's a word that's used to describe the release of a ship from its anchor, the freeing of a prisoner from his chains, and the call for us in Christ is to dismiss and to release those sins that have been committed against us freely, graciously, generously, Christ-likely. It was Jesus who said, while on the cross, "Father, forgive them," and our call is to be like Him. Now, at this point, many people try to make excuses for their own lack of forgiveness. But what about this? What if they didn't ask for forgiveness? What about this? What if they said that? What if? Well, in Matthew 18, 23 through 25, Jesus gives an illustration about forgiveness. It goes like this. There was a king to whom people owed great debts. One of his servants owed him literally millions of dollars, perhaps even billions of dollars. The servant's in trouble because it's time to pay up. It's time to settle accounts. What happened? The servant couldn't pay up, and so the king commands that the servant, his wife, his children, and all that he owned be sold to cover the debt. In response, the man fell down before the king and he begged him, "Be patient with me. I will pay back everything." Miraculously and shockingly, this king was moved with incredible compassion to release the man and to forgive him of all his debt. Isn't that incredible? That's not the end of the story. The same servant who owed billions and had it forgiven now has someone who owes him some money, thousands. And while a few thousand dollars is a decent amount of money, compared to his own infinite debt that he has just been forgiven, this really was nothing. So what does this guy do? He goes out and finds his other servant who owes him that few thousand dollars, and then he grabs him, he chokes him, he demands his money. Well, he can't pay, and so he threw the man into prison until the debt could be paid. That's not the end of the story, though. Because look, the king was told about this wretched man's cruel behavior. So the king called the servant in, the one that he had recently forgiven for the billions that he owed, and he said, "You wicked servant, I canceled all the debt of yours because you begged me to. Shouldn't you have had mercy on your fellow servant just as I had on you?" Answer, yes. Verse 34. His master was angry and delivered him to the torturers until he should pay all that was due to him. Verse 35 sums it up when Jesus says, "So my heavenly Father will also do to you if each of you from his heart does not forgive his brother his trespasses." You think forgiveness is important? It's so important. This teaches us a number of things about forgiveness. First, that God has forgiven us for a debt that we could never repay. Never, ever, ever. In the story, the king represents God and the first servant represents us in Christ. And here we see that we all owe God a debt we could never repay because of our sin against God. We owe Him and we can't pay the debt. And even punishment for all eternity won't pay up what we owe. And so, all we can do is plead His mercy. "Lord, have mercy on me. Lord, forgive me." And praise the Lord, we know that for everyone who casts themselves down at the feet of Christ and who humbly surrenders himself to Christ in repentant faith, for everyone who pleads His mercy from the heart, look, we receive what we don't deserve from God. Amen? Forgiveness of all our sin. And because of Christ on the cross, our sins as Christians are removed as far as the east is from the west, Psalm 103:12. Forgiven when it was the last thing that we deserve. In light of that amazing truth, we learn that refusing, as Christians, refusing to forgive others is hypocritical. I mean, how right is it for this servant who owed billions and had been forgiven to not forgive the one who owed him thousands? How right is it for you, who has been forgiven of your myriads of sins against God that are worthy of spending eternity in hell for, to not forgive those who have sinned against you? That's hypocrisy. It's ungodly. That's unchristian. How can those truly forgiven not forgive when God has forgiven an infinitely greater debt for us? See? Now please understand, I'm not minimizing the wrongs that many of you have experienced, not in any way. Some of you have had terrible sins committed against you. But the call here is clear nonetheless. Forgive. That's the call. A couple of issues come up when we think about forgiveness. One is this, that some things are pretty much impossible to forgive. Some here have had horrible things done to them by horrible people. And then, what about those who have hurt our loved ones? Or perhaps we can forgive someone when they hurt us, but a loved one? That's not easy. Sometimes that's impossible. Are we supposed to forgive people for those kinds of sins against us? Yes, we are. Because Jesus never gives stipulations on forgiveness. And for those things that we can't forgive, that we can't let go of, then we need to go to God with that and ask Him in faith for His divine help to do through us what we can't do in our own power. And He can do it through us. Another issue is this. What if they don't ask for forgiveness, or if they don't want forgiveness? Some have said that you can't forgive someone who hasn't sought it out. But I disagree. They say that forgiveness is conditional only on those if they repent. I disagree, because Scripture clearly emphasizes forgiving freely, generously, willingly, eagerly, and speedily from the heart. God forgave us when we were His enemies. God continues to forgive us continually. Jesus prayed for forgiveness for those who were killing Him, and we are to forgive in the same way that He forgave us. I think most sins against us can simply be let go of without the person who offended us even knowing it. Just let it go. Maybe they said something hurtful, spiteful, mean-spirited. Why can't we just let it go and move on, giving them the benefit of the doubt for the glory of God? Let the forgiveness flow. Let the grace pour out of you. Be like Christ was towards you. How many problems would be solved in the world and in the church if that happened? Too often we're concerned about being right, about getting justice, about being disrespected and getting the apology that we so rightly deserve. But in the whole scheme of things, who really cares? Let God take care of that. Let it go. Leave it to God. Remember that it's not about you. And let the grace flow, remembering that God sees you and God will reward you for honoring Him. Forgive. Don't let the sun go down on your anger. Let it go. This is indeed something that separates Christians from non-Christians, because this clearly is a godly trait, a trait of the new man, a Christian. Is it a trait of you? The fourth mark of the new man is this. Don't give place to the devil. And this just flows from what we just looked at. Anger harbored in the heart after the sun goes down does indeed give place to the devil, so don't do that. See, the devil will take any opportunity that he can get to bring you down as a child of God. And anger harbored in the heart is one of those ways to bring you down. It's not the only way. No. There are many ways. He's always looking for that foothold. Who's the devil? The devil is a fallen angel. God created myriads and myriads of angels, and Satan was one of those angels. But then Satan sinned against God, and he led a rebellion of other angels, a third of them who became demons. His fall from heaven is symbolically described in Isaiah 14:12-14, and then in Ezekiel 28:12-18. While these two passages are referring specifically to the kings of Babylon and Tyre, most believe that they also reference the spiritual power behind those kings, namely Satan. Ezekiel 28 describes Satan as an exceedingly beautiful angel. In fact, Satan was most likely the highest of all angels, but he wasn't content in his position. Look what Isaiah 14:12-14 says. How you've fallen from heaven, O star of the morning, son of the dawn. You've been cut down to the earth, you who have weakened the nations. But you said in your heart, I will ascend to heaven. I will raise my throne above the stars of God. I will sit on the mount of the assembly in the recesses of the north. I will ascend above the heights of the clouds. I will make myself like the Most High. You see what happened? Satan fell because of pride. He desired to be God, not to be the servant of God. So he got the big head. He turned against God. He led a rebellion of a third of the angels who are now demons. And now he is God and God's people's enemy. As Peter writes in 1 Peter 5:8, be sober, be vigilant, because your adversary, the devil, walks about like a roaring lion, seeking whom he may devour. So the devil is our adversary. Adversary means enemy, someone who's actively and continuously hostile towards someone else, the devil, to us. And look, he walks about like a roaring lion, looking and seeking for someone to devour. See, the devil wants to devour you, the child of God, and he will do whatever he can to do it. And he has you in his sights. He's seeking you out. He's constantly looking to pick people off from the herd. He's on a search and mission and destroy mission, and he's deadly serious in what he does. He's always busy. He takes no time off. He's always looking for an opening, seeking, seeking, seeking, seeking. This tells us that the devil stalks every Christian. He's now on the loose. He's on the prowl looking to trap you, looking for opportunities to undermine your Christian walk. Know that he's not omnipresent because he can only be in one place at one time. However, he has a massive infrastructure of demons who do his bidding and who are very good at what they do. The devil says, I'm looking for the spiritually naive. I'm patrolling the earth for simple souls who think that I'm not real. I'm looking for those who think that this is a game. I'm looking for those who are playing around with sin. I'm looking for those who are harboring anger or any sin for that matter. I'm looking for those who don't have on their spiritual armor so I can devour them. So he's moving around, wanting to take someone and literally rip that person to shreds, looking for someone to devour. Now, please note that Satan's goal isn't to devour unbelievers, because he already has unbelievers. His goal is to devour us Christians. And even though he can't take away our salvation, he can indeed mess with our lives, and he can mess with our testimony and our joy and our witness. And he can certainly bring devastation and damage to us if we're not on guard. One says, Jesus came seeking sinners. The devil seeks saints. He looks for Christians with their guard down. He couldn't keep Christians from becoming Christians, so now he wants to make them ineffective Christians. And he will do everything in his diabolical power to render them ineffective. He wants an impotent Christian, and he wants an impotent church. That's right. Our call is to put on the new man, to not give place to the devil, to be sober and vigilant, to stay in the Word, and to stay in prayer, and to stay in fellowship, and to not give the devil any kind of foothold of sin in our lives. And how about this? Don't lie to each other, right? Amen. Don't lie to each other. That gives Satan a great big foothold in your life. Now please remember that while Satan is very powerful, our God is much more powerful. Amen? And he lives in each one of us. Satan is a defeated foe, and his doom is sure. Satan acts on a leash, God's leash. Satan is no match whatsoever before the Lord God Almighty. But again, we can't take him and his ways lightly, because if we give a place for him to weasel himself into and bring harm to us, well, guess what? He's going to do it every single time. Don't give him a place. See? One said, Satan attempts daily to outwit and unthink believers in spiritual warfare. He's a guerrilla warrior who disguises himself as an angel of light. He wages an invisible spiritual war using the most deceitful, clever tactics ever devised. He stands committed to spiritual espionage. He appears as a friend on the outside, but inside he remains a deceiving enemy. He lies to us in order to poison the soul. He plays mind games with Christians. He attempts to corrupt minds so he can then corrupt lives. His chief activity in the lives of Christians is to cause them to think contrary to God's word and thus act disobediently to God's will. And that's absolutely right. So how can we stay vigilant, sober, and not give a place to him and take our stand against the wiles of the devil? How? Anybody know? Right? The word of God, right? The Word of God, which is living and active and powerful. Reading it, learning it, knowing it, taking it in and believing it instead of believing the lies of the devil, and then living out that Word more and more in our own lives. See, spiritual armor, we'll get to that sometime in Ephesians. Spiritual armor centers around the Word of God, taking it in and living it out, and then having everything surrounded by prayer. What about you? Look, you counter the devil's lies with the truth. You gain strength through the means of God's Word, which is powerful. You're able to put off sin and to put on righteousness when you take in and live out God's Word more and more. And guess what? Satan hates it. How good is that? Satan hates it, and God loves it. But those who give place to the devil aren't in the Word, and they aren't praying much, and they toy around with sin instead of battling sin, and they go to bed angry, and they lie, and so on and so on. Satan loves that. So I guess the question is, who do you want to please, God or Satan? Are you giving a place for the devil? Is he happy with you right now? Hey, let's make the devil angry, and let's be well-pleasing to our God whom we love. How about that? May God speak to our hearts today. Let's pray. Heavenly Father, thank you so much for your wonderful word of truth. Lord, I pray that we would more and more put these things into practice in our own lives because we love you. Help us to not lie, but to speak the truth. May we be people of the word and much prayer. May we be strong for your glory more and more. Help us, strengthen us now in Jesus' name. Amen.
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4: Man, life is scary. Hey there, my name is Mike. It is 710 AM at 105.7 FM, The Word. It's so amazing to me how quickly you can just be living your life and all of a sudden you can have some kind of health scare. My wife is going through that at the moment. We've had some health scares this last week, and it's like, okay, is this a big deal? Is this not a big deal? 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Like, if you stub your toe, somehow that means that you have cancer. I don't know how it always works out that way. And yet, it's important to be reminded, and I've been trying to remind my wife as she's been trying to remind me, God is faithful no matter what is going on, and He is our strength when we are weak.
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9: 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Are you ready to dive deeper into God's Word? The Sermon on the Mount is Jesus' foundational teaching on what life in the kingdom of God looks like. Found in the Gospel of Matthew, it moves beyond outward religion and speaks directly to the heart, our motives, and our dependence on God. At its core, the Sermon on the Mount reveals both the holiness of God and our need for grace, while also showing the kind of life that grows out of genuine relationship with Him. We hope it brings you fresh insight, practical wisdom, and a deeper understanding of God's truth. At Gold River Calvary Chapel, our desire is to encourage others in their relationship with Jesus. We believe that Jesus is the answer to the issues we all face every day. It's our belief that as we draw closer to Jesus, we also grow in strength, joy, and peace. And it all starts with prayer and with the study of God's Word. So thank you for joining us. Now here's today's message.
10: We're going to be in the Sermon on the Mount again. We're going through the Sermon on the Mount, Matthew chapter 6. He says, "Beware of practicing your righteousness before other people in order to be seen by them. For then you will have no reward." And if you're an underliner or a note taker, you underline that word reward. It's a really important part of what we're going to learn this morning. That you will have no reward from your Father who is in heaven. Jesus has been watching the Pharisees. And he's been watching them, as he says, practicing your righteousness. And they're practicing their righteousness. And as he's watching them, he doesn't like what he sees. He sees these Pharisees acting. They're acting out their righteousness to get praise from people. And so Jesus is confrontational. He says, "Beware." And it's imperative. He says, "Beware. Look out." He's saying, "Beware of," here's what he's saying. He's saying, "Beware of spiritual phoniness. Beware of pretending to be godly to impress people." He calls them hypocrites because he's saying, "You are performing, you're acting to impress people rather than to please God." And Jesus says, if you do that, if that's what you're all about, if that's your motive, he says, well, your Father in heaven will not reward you. Verse 2, thus he says, when you give to the needy, sound no trumpet before you as the hypocrites do in the synagogues and in the streets. Now, the theologians, the commentators, they're like all over the place on this thing. Like, did they really like get a trumpet, you know? You know? I don't know. There's no definitive answer to that question. But whether they did it or not, Jesus is saying that self-promotion is like you're blowing brass instruments, elevating yourself to how great you are that you gave to the needy. But look at then in the last part of verse 2, that they may be praised by others. Truly I say to you, they have received their reward. They received it. You're going to get a reward. And that reward is everybody saying how wonderful you are. But God will be silent. That's kind of horrific, isn't it? That God would never want to reward me or you. It's a scary thought. That we can do things, acting out our Christianity to impress people, you will get no reward. Jesus says, look at this the beginning of verse 2. He says, when you give, not if you give. He expects his people to be givers. But don't make a show of it. Don't show off. And then he goes on in verses 3 and 4. But when you give to the needy, do not let your left hand know what your right hand is doing, so that your giving may be in secret, and your Father who sees in secret will reward you. So first he says, don't make your giving a big production to impress people. And then he says, don't give to impress yourself. I think that's worse. So if you see a needy person begging outside of a Safeway or a grocery store or something, and you go into the store and you buy them a sandwich and you give it to them, and then you say to yourself, oh, that was really good. I'm so glad that I am so good to give that person that sandwich. I am such a good person. Have fun slapping yourself on the back. That's letting your left hand know what your right hand is doing. your reward is not God rewarding you. Your reward is you patting yourself on the back. That's it. You got it. It's a good thing to give a sandwich to someone, absolutely. Maybe they won't say anything. Maybe you put it down and they don't really even want your stupid sandwich. I don't know. Has that ever happened to you? You've given them something and they're just like, well, whatever. You go, wait a second, don't you realize how great I am? I just gave this to you. I mean, that goes in our heads, doesn't it? I mean, am I being real? Yeah. It's a good thing to give the sandwich. But understand, when you give, what are you really doing? How should you give is probably a better way to say it. That you're actually working with God and giving to God because you're doing God's work. But we're doing God's work when we're giving. Matthew 25, Jesus says, verse 40, truly I say to you, as you did it to one of the least of these my brothers, you did it to me. You did it to me. So we're talking about giving. Why is it important to talk about giving? Because we need the money? No. We talk about giving because it's in the Bible. We go chapter by chapter, verse by verse, and as we do that, you're getting the entire whole counsel of God. We give because our God is a giving God. That's the key. We give because our God is a giving God. How do I know that? How do we know that? Because Jesus said in John 3:16, right? For God so loved the world that he gave his only Son, that whoever believes in him should not perish but have eternal life. Can't ignore that. Obviously, our God is a giving God. Okay, but why is he a giving God? Love. Who said it? Raise your hand. Don't try and impress people now. Sorry, I caught you. I'm proud of you that knew the answer. And so is God. He will reward you for that. Because of love. So giving and love are intertwined and connected and motivated together. It's a divine companionship. Love and giving. Our giving should always follow our love, our affection for God. Historically, before Jesus, Judaism followed the Old Testament. And they followed it with a really strong concern for giving, for charity. Example, Proverbs 19:17, it says, whoever is generous to the poor lends to the Lord, and he will repay him for his deed. Or in Psalm 41, blessed is the one who considers the poor. And there's lots of verses in the Old Testament. But that's the Old Testament. And you might be thinking, well, it's the Old Testament, and the Old Testament talks about tithing. But what about the New Testament? I would say, however you give, it's between you and the Lord. And know what the whole Bible says about giving. Know what it says. It's important for us to know. If we are Bible-believing people, we need to know what the Bible says so we know what we believe, right? And so for tithing, you say, well, should I tithe? That's the Old Testament. I've heard all kinds of messages on this over the years, you know. Should I tithe because it's the Old Testament? I'd say yes. I mean, I don't believe part of the Bible and not other parts of the Bible. I believe the Bible. Tithing is only mentioned in the Old Testament. But that doesn't diminish the importance of our giving as an expression of our love for God. Let's not lose our love for God in all of this when we think about tithing. If you're tithing as a robot, that's not good. We want you to love the Lord, and the affection that you have for the Lord motivates you and that you actually know that you're giving to God for his purposes. And I'd just say that tithing is a good place to start as you think about giving. Now, I don't know if you've looked it up in the Old Testament. Everybody says, oh yeah, tithing is in the Old Testament. Did you read it? I'm going to help you. There's actually three elements to tithing. The first one, Numbers 18:21. Look it up. Don't now, but later. Numbers 18:21. It says that you tithe 10% annually for the priests, for the Levites, so that they can carry out their ministry. Then there's a second one, Deuteronomy 14, 22 through 27. Another 10%. Another 10%. This one is tithing for their national feast, which was everybody in the community rejoicing before the Lord, and they would tithe 10% for that. Now, we don't have a national feast like that, I suppose, so maybe that doesn't really work for you. Then there's a third one, Deuteronomy 14, 28 through 29, the tithe for helping the poor. And that's 10%, but 10% every third year. So basically a third, or 3.33%, if you want to look at it that way, towards the poor annually. So when you do the math, if you did it all, the giving would not just be the 10% that we all think of, but 23% per year of the people's income, if you followed what that says. I'm not telling you to do that. I'm just saying that's what it says. That's between you and the Lord. And in addition, people would give free will offerings of all kinds. First fruit offerings, temple gifts. They bring gold and silver. They do all kinds of things. And that would all be additional and voluntary. The New Testament, Jesus, he doesn't command a percentage. I say it again. Jesus does not command a percentage. He shifts. He changes the whole concept of giving from the law to the heart, to your heart for God. He says, give. Don't say if you give. He says, give. That's the first thing he says. Then he says, give freely, give sacrificially, give proportionally. Your giving is an expression of your affection for the Lord. Jesus says, be a godly giver, not a taker. Don't be a hypocrite. So that's giving. Okay? Got it? You got some praying to do. I do. Secondly, Jesus says, the same is true for praying. Matthew 6, 5 through 6. When you pray, you must not be like the hypocrites. Again, the whole concept of praying for show. For they love to stand and pray in the synagogues and at the street corners, that they may be seen by others. Truly, I say to you, they have received their reward. Verse 6, but when you pray, go into your room and shut the door and pray to your Father who is in secret, and your Father who sees in secret will reward you. He rewards you for your prayer. Our prayers should be not just these rote things, but just to be praying, but it's like a communion, like a dynamic communion from our heart to God. Even more I've heard people say, well, I'm praying, I'm really talking to the God. That's good. Yes. There should be even more of a density, a spiritual depth when you're praying to God. That it truly is coming from your inner being. Acknowledging your love for him and your absolute dependence on him. Do you know that you have absolute dependence on the Lord? And by the way, when Jesus says pray in secret, he's not excluding public prayer, public corporate prayer. It's what we do here every Sunday morning at 9:30. You're all welcome, and many of you come. It's actually a beautiful time of prayer, gathering together and just praying together for the day, for the service, for the fellowship, for the church. It's a beautiful time with the Lord. But again, he doesn't, Jesus says, when you pray, not if you pray. And I say to you, my own experience, and I know it's many of your experiences, is that start your day with prayer. Don't wait. Do not wait. Start your day. Let that prayer, I mean, the minute you wake up, start praying. Pray. When you do that, you're building for the day, you're building like a spiritual foundation for your day, for your walk with the Lord, with Jesus, and that will stay with you. Don't miss a day of that. Go out into your day after you've prayed. And then he says, but when you pray, don't pray like the hypocrites. Don't make a spectacle of that when you're out in public. Let me just say that. If you do that, you're wasting your time as far as God is concerned. Don't use prayer, he's saying, as an opportunity to perform in front of people. Show them how spiritual you are. That's acting. Let's go to verse 16, Matthew 6, concerning fasting. He says, and when you fast, again, when you fast, do not look gloomy like the hypocrites, for they disfigure their faces that their fasting may be seen by others. Truly, I say to you, they have received their reward. In other words, other than people being impressed by the fact that you've put ashes on your head and walked around looking gloomy, and they're impressed by that, that's your reward. You got it. That's the reward you wanted. That's the reward God will give you, and that's it. Fasting is important to do, really important to do, and not always easy, but it's an essential part of how Jesus expects us to worship. There's a sacredness to it. There's a sacredness to fasting, especially when you set aside the normal distractions of your life in order to seek God, to seek God's clear direction, help in a time of trouble, whatever it may be. It's a time when we can set aside and have a period of abstinence. It's important to abstain, where we can seek God's will. It clears it out. Fasting done right will make your prayer better, more intense. But in Jesus' day, the Pharisees had turned fasting into a kind of like exhibitionism. And again, Jesus calls them hypocrites because they tried to look as miserable as possible. And they just disfigured themselves with ash and actually special markings to let everyone know that they're fasting. Verse 17 says, but when you fast, anoint your head and wash your face, that your fasting may not be seen by others, but by your Father who is in secret. And your Father who is in secret will reward you. I mean, you could fast for health reasons. I don't think there's anything wrong with that. See your doctor about it. Maybe a good way to lose weight, whatever. But the fasting that Jesus is talking about is a sacred fasting, an important spiritual fasting, a way of preparing yourself to draw closer to the Lord. Now, I was thinking about this, and certainly the main part of fasting is usually abstaining from eating and drinking, some form of that, abstaining from it. But I think there's a principle here that I just wanted to share with you. You can pray about it. That we may also do many other things that put aside our normal routine to draw closer to God. And this is not in lieu of, you know, fasting from food or drink, but maybe in addition to, put aside a normal routine that you might have, that you know, like whatever that routine is of yours, and you know that you want to draw closer to God. Here's what I would suggest. Read your Bible. Go into a quiet place and visit with the Lord. Bible study will take you out of your normal worldly routine. Oh, I'm too busy for that. Oh, you are? Really? Think about your priorities. It will get you focusing on God. That's the point. Visit with Him. Hear from Him. Let Him speak to you through His Word. Let Him reveal Himself to you. I'm telling you, you will enter into an amazing world of understanding who God is and who you are in relation to Him. So read your Bible prayerfully, and that will actually separate you from the world. That's what you want. You're in the world, but you're not of the world, brothers and sisters. And let His Word nourish your soul. Let His Word strengthen you from the inside out by the power of the Holy Spirit. I'm telling you that this is the application of fasting for me. I don't know how it applies to you, but whatever your daily routines are, your habits are, and there are undoubtedly some things that you may want to just lay aside temporarily each day to privately spend time with God. Don't avoid that. And you have the promise of Jesus that the Father who sees in secret will reward you. So, we see how worship takes these forms that Jesus wants us to do. These three, they're really essential disciplines, these spiritual disciplines of giving and praying and fasting. That's when you're doing that, you're going to grow in the knowledge and wisdom of God. You're going to be strengthened in your walk. You're going to be able to discern good and evil. And Jesus is saying these are essential to the Christian life. In all three of these disciplines, Jesus is giving us a clue. He's giving us a clue. This is it. Our Heavenly Father wants to reward you. God will remember a cup of cold water that you gave to someone for His glory. He will remember that sandwich when you gave it for His glory. And the reward that you will receive is out of proportion to what you did. The only one that gets proportional reward, if I can call it that, is Jesus. His reward was punishment and death on the cross for our sins. Jesus took what we deserved. In Isaiah 53:5, He was pierced for our transgressions. And so we receive the reward that He deserves. Every motivation in your heart to glorify God is from Him. Every motivation in your heart that's not to glorify God is from somebody else. He was pierced for our transgressions because He covered us in His righteousness. He watches us. Your Abba Father wants to reward you, even now and forever. To God be the glory, forever and ever. Amen.
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4: 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We're also going to have Stephen B. there on Friday, September 25th at Center Point Church in Roseville. 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
1: The comedian Steve Martin once said, "I love money. I love everything about it," he said. Then he said, "I bought some pretty good stuff. I got me a $300 pair of socks. I got a fur sink, an electric dog polisher, a gasoline-powered turtleneck sweater, and of course, I bought some dumb stuff too." Most of us, if not all of us, have, I'm sure, heard it said that there are some things money can't buy. And the story that we'll be looking at today illustrates that truth. Up to this point in our study through the book of Acts, we have read about the coming of the Holy Spirit upon the disciples on the day of Pentecost and how the Holy Spirit moved the hearts of some 3,000 people that day to become followers of Jesus and join the church. And we then read about how these first Christians sought to live their lives together, devoting themselves to the apostles' teaching, to the fellowship, to the breaking of bread, and to prayer. It said they had everything in common, seeking to meet the needs of one another so that no one was lacking materially or spiritually. Well, we're now going to look at a story that took place during those first days of the church, beginning in Acts chapter 3, verse 1. So if you're in your Bible, flip over to Acts chapter 3, and we'll begin in the first verse. It says, "Now Peter and John were going up to the temple at the hour of prayer, the ninth hour. We don't know how long after the day of Pentecost that this incident takes place. Luke doesn't tell us that. We know only that it happened during those first days of the church. It says it's the ninth hour of the day. It was about 3 o'clock in the afternoon that Peter and John are going up to the temple for prayer. Verse 2, "And a man, lame from birth, was being carried, whom they laid daily at the gate of the temple that is called the Beautiful Gate, to ask alms of those entering the temple. Seeing Peter and John,